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This is Deepa Groove, show 56, all about guys with your host Cliff Beach on 88.5 FM. We started off set one with Mike James Kirkland on Ubiquity Love Is. Now we have the R&B crooner Marvin Gaye with Come Live With Me, Angel. Check it out.

That was Jacob Collier, Grammy Award winner featuring Mahalia and Ty Dolla $ign with All I Need. Now we got Maxwell taking you back to the mid-90s with his neo-soul classic, Welcome.

0: I hear that song, it reminds me of Ghostbusters too. That was Jackie Wilson on his huge hit "Your Love Keeps Lifting Me Higher and Higher." Before that, we had a little neo soul with D'Angelo, "I Found My Smile Again." Coming up after the break in set two, we have Hank Ballard from The Love Side, Prince, Bobby Womack, Bobby Bird, George Clinton, James Brown, The Jacksons, and we're gonna end with the Gap Band. We will see you back here for more great music after the break.
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0: chair. Out of all your friends, I wanna be the closest. That's why I tell you things you'll be the most. It's when it comes to life, to be this man's wife, you got to be well educated on the subject of fights. I mean the prevention of it. In other words, it's R.E.A. the meaning of this thing called love. Are you up on this? If something you can get up off a hug and a kiss, come here, babe.
1: You sexy mother.
0: Come here, babe. Yeah.
1: You sexy mother.
0: We need to talk about things. Tell me what you do. Tell me what.

Two songs ago, we had Hank Ballard, one of James Brown's Funky People, was from the Love Side. Then we had Prince with Sexy MF, the radio edit. Now we got Bobby Womack taking you across 110th Street on Deeper Grooves, Show 56 with your host, Cliff Beach.

That was one of James Brown's funky people, Bobby Bird, with I Know You Got Soul. Now we're moving into the funkiest George Clinton in the 80s with Loopzilla, the broadcast version. Woo, we keep turning you on. Don't touch that radio. Don't touch that down. We keep turning you on.

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They drive you up the wall, we drive you on the floor. 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Like Planet Rock, we just don't stop, we're gonna drive you nuts. Like Planet Rock, we just don't stop, we're gonna drive you nuts. They drive you up the wall, we drive you on the floor.

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0: Put on your best cowboy hat and be one of the fourth members of the Gap Band. That was Charlie Wilson, the Gap Band. You dropped the bomb on me. This is Deeper Groove, show 56, all about guys. 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

0: Now, there's an instance where I don't know the music that's brought forth to the table, and I don't know. We'll see how it goes. Funk, how are you? This is the Indie Beginnings Radio Show. My name's Mookie, and we're doing it all once again. It's a pleasure to be in the same vicinity as you, Barry Funkhauser.
1: I like how you started the show. It was a little different than usual.
0: I jumped right in, man. I jumped right in, as conversational as I always am, you know? So
1: it's like on the count of three, and you went on two.
0: I pulled a Leroy Jenkins. Leroy Jenkins! I just busted through that door to start the
1: nice.
0: Show. Thank you.
1: All right. Well, today we're going to tell you about music, new music from the pioneers of indie rock. Sarah Bareilles, Bloc Party, Carly Simon, and this first artist, Shaboozey.
0: Oh, my gosh.
1: Yeah. We aren't exactly in the bullseye of indie at this point, but all of these artists have new music, and we're going to hear them today.
0: Right. Well, everybody sort of has that independent spirit. Am I right?
1: Yeah. Yes, I would agree.
0: I would agree, yeah. So Shaboozey on the playlist. We're playing some artists and some songs here that I personally love, Barry, and I can't wait to get to them.
1: But you're totally going in cold with Shaboozey.
0: Yeah,
1: I'm not
0: a big Shaboozey guy, so this is new for me and probably a lot of our listeners too.
1: Well, we found out about Shaboozey on Beyoncé's Cowboy Carter album.
0: Of course.
1: He was on that.
0: Of course.
1: He's a mix of country, hip-hop, and Americana.
0: Oh, my. Okay.
1: And his hit single was called A Bar Song Tipsy. You probably will recognize it if you are outside nearby a club after 10 o'clock in the 2000s.
0: Did you hear that? I'm picking up what you're laying down. That's kind of cool. I'm into it. I'm so into this right now. You just put me there, by the way, mentally. I'm right there with you.
1: His name is Collins Obinna Shaboozey, and I think we're mispronouncing his last name. That's why he went with Shaboozey, because it's a mispronunciation of his last name, Shaboozey.
0: Ah, I see what they did there.
1: So, and he's got a song that we all need to hear. So first off, let's catch you up on Shaboozey on Indie Beginnings.

the shelf. I've heard it makes coyotes sing ballads and hunt like hell.

0: Well, there went Coyote's Point from Shaboozy on Indie Beginnings. We also heard...
1: So good, man. That's so great. That's so good, man. I'm taking a shot of wheatgrass every time you say the word Shaboozy today.
0: We also heard Good News and A Bar Song Tipsy now. Shaboozy has been hanging out with Orville Peck.
1: Really? That's cool, man. Orville. Yeah. For the uninitiated, Orville, kind of an alt-country musician, and he, you know, he wears this mask. He wears a mask on stage.
0: They're doing some interesting things musically over there. Shaboozy just released a record, and I'm told you're supposed to hear it front to back.
1: So he's working Shaboozy front to sure a full album. Is that what you're telling me?
0: I believe so. Yes.
1: No, a lot of people don't consume full albums anymore, but a lot of musicians make records to be consumed that way. You know what I mean? But who's got the bandwidth for that these days? My attention span is that of a flea fly, a fruit fly.
0: Well, I think Shaboozy knows that, and that's why he made this album like a continuous, you know, track-by-track story. Cool. There's like an epilogue. I believe there's an epilogue in it.
1: That's cool, man. I love that. Yeah, take you on a journey, you know what I mean? And you're telling me he's working with Orville Peck. All right, good stuff.
0: Shaboozy. Okay, let's get on down to... London, England.
1: All right, here we go. Let's go. This is one of the quintessential

0: but they did come at a specific time where it was just a boom for these indie rock bands, if I'm not mistaken. And I did meet Kelly from Block Party one day in the past. And
1: oh, was it fun?
0: No, it was super cool. We launched a low power FM on the coastline of Southern California, and we saw Block Party was coming through. And first week or two that we launched this small radio station, you reach out to, you know, Block Party. And sure enough, they're like, sure, we'll come in for an interview. And I'm like, wait, what? So I met Kelly from the band there. And that was certainly after, you know, all the great success that they had had, you know, achieved already. And then my friend Nate, my old roommate, will tell you a story about Kelly from Block Party walking into a, I guess, an adult store in downtown San Diego in the Gaslight District.
1: Okay. Gas lamp. Okay.
0: Gas lamp. So, but that's another story. Anyway,
1: that's all the story we're getting out of it. We got to call Nick, huh?
0: Block Party is a great band. Their music will live on the radio forever, and will certainly withstand the test of time. We are big fans here on the Indie Beginnings radio show.
1: So let's catch you up on older Block Party and then the new one on Indie Beginnings.

I think of him, it's a sadness that I feel. Because it's clear now that none of this is real.

0: There goes Block Party on Indie Beginnings. Now we can't be friends.
1: Now we can't be friends. You know, we should pair it up with Why Can't We Be Friends by War.
0: Well, now we can't.
1: No, we can't. No, we can't. We can't. But, you know, at least we're cordial amongst each other. And that's Barry Funkhauser. And my name's Mookie. And this is the Indie Beginnings radio program. We do it every week. If we, you know, we aim to do it every week. And, man, Block Party was great. You heard three from Block Party and then Shaboozy back there to kick off the program. You know, I affectionately refer to this artist as Sarah B. I've never met her, you know, but I have a nickname for her, and I think she is fantastic. She's multifaceted, Funk.
0: Yes, she is. Doesn't she play the piano?
1: She plays the piano, you know, the piano, which is great. She's a playwright as well, and she started in her own play, like on Broadway and then off Broadway, and then now she has other people performing in the play. But I think it was called The Waitress, and it was written by Sarah Bareilles. And you know, one of her records in recent years, I was tickled to see that it was produced by a great rock producer. Named that one guy.
0: Well, you sure know a lot about Sarah Bareilles, except that producer's name.
1: No, it's actually T-Bone Burnett. His name's T-Bone Burnett. What a great nickname, by the way. T-Bone. Love that.
0: Yeah. All right. Yeah. Well, let's hear some music from Sarah Bareilles, catch you up on some old ones, and then the latest on Indie Beginnings.
1: Were you really impressed with my Sarah Bareilles knowledge? I could tell.
0: Yes, I was. We'll be right back.

0: Well, there goes Salt, Then Sour, Then Sweet, the latest from Sarah Bareilles featuring Brandi Carlile on Indie Beginnings.
1: Sorry, man. That was me at midnight last night eating salt and then sour and then sweet and then just going through the cycle. And before you know it, it's 1 a.m. and you fall asleep, you wake up and you feel terrible about yourself. But that's what I consumed last night. Brandi Carlile was not there, but I'm glad that she's on that track with Sarah Bareilles. You're listening to the Indie Beginnings radio program. My name's Mookie. That is Barry Funkhauser. Sometimes it's tough to prep the show during the week. I mean, you're busy. I'm busy. It's miraculous that sometimes we're able to come together to do Indie Beginnings. This week feels good. And I'm glad we're able to do it together, Barry. And I love you.
0: Same to you, Mookie. But you know what's, if Carly Simon could get her act together at 83, there's no excuse for us, you know.
1: You just blew me off when I told you that I love you. But moving right along to Carly Simon, I would not expect an artist like this, certainly an accomplished musician, to show up on the Indie Beginnings radio program. But here we are today because you never know what you're going to get here. It's part of the magic of the program.
0: It is magical. And I assume they put a lot of magic together to make this next song you're going to hear, because Carly Simon, man, she hasn't released a song in a fortnight.
1: In a fortnight, which is, what is that? Is that like 4 score and 7 years ago? A fortnight?
0: Long time.
1: It's a long time ago, I tell you. I tell you, that was a long time ago. Carly Simon on the Indie Beginnings radio program.
0: Yeah, so let's get out of here with it, okay? Let's spin some vinyl.
1: Okay.
0: First, we'll play the new one and then spin some classic vinyl from Carly Simon. Okay. And then I'll see you next week. I love you too, Mookie. I should have said it earlier.
1: Thanks, Barry. Really appreciate it. And I too hold you in high regard.
0: Well, now you're blowing me off. Okay.
1: I have strong feelings for you, bub. I'll see you next week.

0: 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This is Ventura's community radio.
1: My gosh, I'm jittery today. Welcome, everyone. You're listening to KPPQ LP Ventura. This is Mincemeat. I'm Nora, and let's get started with Simo Cell and Abdullah Miniawi, 104.1 FM, also streaming on the MyTuner app, because we're everywhere, we're worldwide, you know?

Hey, that was a Gabor Zappo 1968 release, Some Velvet Morning, on an album called Bacchanal. Before that, we heard Pink Lady Opera by Anastasia Coop. And before that, a song called Living Emojis by Simo Cell and Abdullah Miniawi. Now we've got something newer from Do Mama.

You just heard Roland S. Howard and Lydia Lunch with Some Velvet Morning. Before that was a new song by Dumama called Eating the Other. And now a few lines from Frank O'Hara. A poem called Poem. The fluorescent tubing burns like a Bobby Soxer's ankles. The white paint, the green leaves, and an old champagne bottle, and the formica shelves going up in the office, and the formica desktops over the white floor. What kind of an office is this, anyway? I'm so nervous about my life, the little of it I can get a hold of, so I call up Kenneth in Southampton, and presto. He's leaning on the shelf in the kitchen 3 hours away while Janice is drying her hair, which has prevented her from hearing my voice through the telephone company ear blacker. Why black a clean ear? Kenneth, you are really the backbone of a tremendous poetry nervous system which keeps sending messages along the wireless luxuriance of distraught experiences and hysterical desires so to keep things humming and have nothing go off the trackless tracks. And once more, you have balanced me precariously on the wilderness wish of wanting to be everything to everybody everywhere. As the vigor of Africa through the corridor, the sands of Sahara still tickle in my jockey shorts, the air conditioner grunts like that dad, and the phone clicks as your glasses bump the receiver to say, we are in America, and it is all right not to be elsewhere.

back in the day when I was younger. Hunger, looking to fill me belly with that rallies. Bullsh**, push off like it was supposed to be pulled. Full of the chick I was, stone like them white boys. When I'm white,

your mama and your cousin too.

Yowza, that was Cotton Top, a song called Cotton Top by a band, High Rise. Before that was Elevators, Me and You by Outkast, a classic. Classic in my lifetime. Next up we've got Poder del Alma, Rotten Fruit.

an American hero, Harriet Tubman, could be bumping the seventh president of the U.S. from his spot on the $20 bill. NPR says more than 600,000 votes were cast in the contest 10-week run, and now a petition's been sent to President Obama asking him to order the Secretary of the Treasury to replace Andrew Jackson on the $20 bill. Tubman beat out other contenders like Eleanor Roosevelt and Rosa Parks in the Women on 20s campaign, which has been fighting to put a woman on the $20 bill. And there's been some symbolic importance to Tubman being on the 20. It's the amount of money she was given by the government as her monthly pension after she worked as a nurse, scout, cook, and spy during the Civil War. That's after she escaped from slavery and led several missions to free other slaves through the Underground Railroad. But changing the bill isn't an overnight operation. It's a process that can take years. Women on 20s hopes to have a female on the bill by the year 2020 to celebrate the 100th anniversary of women.

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0: Account or...
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1: Or enter... I'll connect you to a banker, but first, please use...
2: Banker.
1: All right, please hold while I transfer you to a banker. 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
2: Hi, LaQuisha. My name is Stephen Mack. And actually, I think...
5: I never get lonesome.
2: Never in the day. To get my car replaced because
5: never
2: you guys foreclosed on my...

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I never get lonesome, especially in the night, and you are gone. I never get lonesome, long as a rooster crows.

0: listening to Mincemeat. I'm DJ Nora. We just heard Arthur Russell with a song called I Never Get Lonesome. Before that was a man having some trouble with Wells Fargo, making a friend. And before that was Chrissy Zebby Tembo with Oh Yeah Yeah, as well as some news about
1: Kmart shoppers.
0: Harriet Tubman on the $20 bill.
1: Of sweaters and shaker knits, cottons, and jacquards are available in the newest colors and styles. 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
0: This is what was spinning at Kmart in 1989.
1: A party, the key to success is organization.
0: Ain't that the truth?
1: Rubbermaid makes all the things you need to put your home in order. For the kitchen, you'll find everything from organizers to sinkware to servant savers. Not to mention a Rubbermaid waste paper basket with a dual-action lid.
0: My mother tells me that I am just biding time. She means it as a push toward not biding time. She wants me to lead a readable life, one that can be read as worthwhile and successful. My mother is not overly concerned with happiness, its fruitless pursuit or otherwise. As far as she can remember, there was only pain connected to the joy of childbirth. She remembers the pain and wants it to have been worthwhile for a reasonable life. As I watch the mother's mouth move, I ask myself, am I often troubled by constipation? Have I ever vomited love or coughed up blame? Is anything wrong with my mind? That's Claudia Rankin, a couple lines from Don't Let Me Be Lonely. And now back to the Kmart shopping music.

All right, that was Mitski with a song called Square off of her 2013 album, Retired from Sad, New Career in Business. And next up, a song by A.R. Kane. I'm going to tell you the name now in case I don't catch you after. What's All This Then? That's what it's called. This has been Mincemeat. I'm Nora. 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And what's all this then? And then I might play you out with some more people eating each other, but we'll see. Thanks, guys.

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1: 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I'm your host, Alyssa, and welcome back to Forbidden Zone. This week is a week I like to call the Discover Forbidden Zone Weekly, I guess. This week I went searching and searching and searching for a bunch of new songs that I have never heard, and I got one listen through them. Knew I would like them, and now I'm going to be playing them on air for you, and I hope you like some of them. The vibe is very similar, but also kind of different in the way that they all sound very similar, but there's no really connecting line between these songs, so that is the vibe. But yeah, I'm going to jump right into it. We have 17 songs for you. So first we're going to have a song by Sunday Cruise.

Welcome back to Forbidden Zone. You just heard I Loved You by Sunday Cruz, Break My Heart by LaSera, If Only I Had a Heart by Ozma, Best Waitress by Scarlett Ray, and Not What It Seems by Feline. Wow, a lot of love in there. Oopsie, didn't realize that. Anyways, let's talk about some of these songs for a little bit. Ozma, If I Only Had a Heart. That song really reminds me of Weezer. I don't know if it's like the music or the guy's voice or what it is, but definitely invokes that. And then this song, Best Waitress by Scarlett Ray, was introduced to me by my coworker Julian, who I've talked about on here before. He is a big Scarlett Ray fan. This song came out and he was like, put this on in the coffee shop. I was like, oh, okay. So we listened to it and I really like it. I think it's kind of a cool, mellow song. Her voice is definitely just like a soothing girl voice, if that makes sense. But anyways, all right, going on to the next songs. First up, we're gonna have a song by Love Letter.

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Now, I've really been getting into Appleseed. I think they have a sound that I don't hear very often, and I think it's really good. Remember, you're listening to KVBQ LP Ventura, broadcasting 104.1 FM. Now we're going to go into our next section, where the first song is going to be by Blood Nose.

You just heard Hold Me in Your Arms by Blood Nose, Regrets Are Unanswered Dreams by Jaejoon, Serpentine by Korea Girl, and Summer's Gone by an April March. Next up, we're going to have a song by the Maybellines.

0: Those were the last four songs of our episode. You just heard I Hope You Like Me Too by the Maybellines, Am I Not What You Want by Isolate, Sunset in Reverse by Ribbon Fix, and Dear Annabelle by Pawns of Design. 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I'm your host, Alyssa, and thanks for listening to Forbidden Zone. I hope you tune in next week, and all I want to say is bye.
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4: 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And we start off with music from a fabulous duo, Jergana Dimitrova and Lisa Gerard, off of their release, Sun and Moon. This includes Jergana Dimitrova, who is known for a variety of areas, including Les Mystères des Voix Vulgaires, and Lisa Gerard is known for a lot of solo work as well as a film composer and in Dead Can Dance. They co-composed An Otherworldly Journey that showcases the extraordinary vocal artistry of both of them, along with strings, shifting moods, and textures. And we're hearing The Dance of the Birds, along with Sun and Moon, the title track, released on Besant Hall Records. So that kicks things off on the Donne Luck edition of Donne Del Mundo. Enjoy!

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I'm your host, DJ Madam B. We started things off with a dynamic duo, Zhergina Dimitrova and Lisa Gerard, together on their release Sun and Moon on Besant Hall Records with The Dance of the Birds and Sun and Moon. We followed that up with music from Somi from her album What Does It Take to Bloom on Salon Africana. We heard Lay It Down and Throw Something, and she is a singer, songwriter, playwright, and actress of Rwandan and Ugandan descent. And this is an exploration amid life's dissonance, weaving global sensitivities into meditation on uncertainty and change, and certainly defying categorization in sound. And then we heard two from Mariana Maceto from her album Pacifica, and that is self-released through her Bumbanita Musica under Mariana Maceto, with two from that. And she is a musician, singer, percussionist, writer, and teacher from Argentina. And the world is interconnected here through different languages. So in this case, actually connecting French in the mix. Through her music, she aims to bring together diverse emotions intertwined on a global scale. And we've transitioned to music now from Uutai from her album Hear Your Heart from 2017 on Mars Records with Immersion. And then we'll follow that up with Blessing, originating from the Republic of Yakutia in Siberia, Russia. She connects with the forces of nature and to Mother Earth. She's an awarded and accomplished pianist and is a globally respected virtuoso for the jaw harp, which you're hearing in these pieces. And that's where we've landed on this Donna Luck edition of Donna Del Mundo.

Welcome back as we're heading towards the end of this Don A Luck edition of Don A Del Mundo, and we've been bringing Chance, Kismet, and Karma in mood and theme and music from women worldwide in our weekly showcase of global music by women. 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We transitioned last with music from Uutai from her album Hear Your Heart from 2017 on Mars Records. From Siberia in Russia, and we heard Immersion and Blessing, and we close things out with music from a sonic poet and composer. She's from South Africa's Eastern Cape province and is based in Berlin. She is Dumama, and from her album Towards an Expanse, released on Soundway Records, we're hearing Layer After Layer and Indalo. And she connects with ancestral roots in this release, moving into an electroacoustic palette. Enjoy that. Closing out, thanks to all of the talented women around the world that we've highlighted, and they've contributed their music to this program, and to you for listening and supporting their music.

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4: 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And in this album, they enlisted a 10-piece orchestra as well as an 8-piece choir on pieces for 8 massive pieces that make up Snowdrop. So starting things off with the pieces Farewell to Spring and Bells of Ireland. 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

Welcome back to the Transworld Ascend edition of Transworld Airwaves. I've been your host, DJ Madam B, and we've been rising and soaring in sounds, in mood and theme, in music worldwide on this cross-cultural musical journey united in voices and rhythms. We started off with Japan's Mono from their album Snowdrop, released through Temporary Residence Limited, Pelagic Records, and New Noise China. Two pieces, Farewell to Spring and Bells of Ireland. We followed that up with music from Hannah Peel and Bebe Wong from their album The Endless Dance, released on Real World. They're an acclaimed Northern Irish composer, that's Hannah Peel, and Bebe Wong is a Chinese percussionist, creating a unique world through imagination in their shared musical landscape. And then we've continued with music from Kokanya from their album Flamme Folklore, and that is released through Bongo Joe. They are French women that breathe new life into French traditional roots. It's from their third album, led by Carolyn and Lila, singing in Occitan. It's a subversive, liberating force. And now we're hearing music from the Bulgarian voices Anjulite, along with Hun Her Too, fusing between Tuvan and Bulgarian music with the all-male Hun Her Too and the all-female Bulgarian voices Anjulite. That's released through Jaro Media. We're hearing Lonely Bird off of the album Fly Fly My Sadness from back in 1996. Enjoy as we continue the Transworld Ascend edition of Transworld Airwaves.

Well, welcome back to the Transworld Ascend edition of Transworld Airwaves. I've been your host, DJ Manon B. We've been rising and soaring in sounds and mood and theme and music worldwide on this cross-cultural musical journey united in voices and rhythms. We started things off in this past set with music together from the Bulgarian Voices Angelite and Hunhertu, the Tuvan Ensemble, with Lonely Bird off of Fly Fly My Sadness on Gyro Median. And then we heard music from another excellent collaboration of Jergana Dimitrova and Lisa Gerard. Jergana is known for Les Mystères de Voix Bulgare, and Lisa Gerard is known for her solo work and also Dead Can Dance. Together, the album we heard pieces from is Sun and Moon on Bessant Hall Records. They co-composed An Otherworldly Journey, showcasing vocal artistry of both performers, strings, and shifting moods and textures with Dropping Into a Dream and The Dance of the Birds. And then we're hearing music from Katerina Papadopoulou from her album Anastasis. That's on Safrane Records. Anastasis is also the Greek word for resurrection and depicts the theme, how Greek music travels, changes, and stays alive, accompanied by an excellent ensemble. She is a Greek singer. And then we close out with a short one from a duo based in Tokyo, drawing inspiration from the delicate world of Bulgarian and Japanese folk elements. I figured that then fits with the Balkan connections as well. It all comes together, led by Miyuki, a vocalist and kaval player, and Agatha, a singer-songwriter. And together, they are Suzumeno Tears from their album Sparrows, Arrows Fly So High on Doyasa Records. That was from back in 2024. Great way to close the Transworld Ascend edition of Transworld Airwaves. This has been a cross-cultural musical journey united in voices and rhythms, a Merging Arts production with more info at mergingarts.org. Thanks to all the talented musicians around the world that have contributed their music to this program. 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
3: Well, from what I understand, Mary, The Bullet has a vengeful ghost who can only be seen by the soon-to-be-dead. Now, that's my kind of ghost. You don't want any of these sweet little Casper the Friendly ghosts. We want a vengeful one, and I'm looking forward to tonight's play.
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0: welcome. I'm E.G. Marshall. Welcome to the sound of suspense, to the fear you can hear. For the next 52 minutes, I shall be your guide on a journey over a strange terrain. Some people find their names printed in the most unusual places. Let me tell you about a man who is convinced that his was written on a bullet.
1: Paul, get the password.
2: It's me, Jerry. It's me. Don't shoot.
1: Paul.
2: Yes, Jerry, it's Paul.
1: Paul. Paul, you're dead. How can you...
2: Yes, Jerry, I'm dead. But I shouldn't be. I took your bullet.
0: Our mystery drama, The Bullet, was written especially for the CBS Radio Mystery Theater by Sam Dan and stars Larry Haynes.

0: It's a quiet little bar, Paddy Noonan's. And Jerry Price stops there every evening on his way home from work. He's not looking for anything special in the way of atmosphere, adventure, companionship. And he has no intention of getting drunk. Just a couple of beers, perhaps, to bridge a busy day, to ease the fatigue, the strain on his nerves. In the comfortable half-light of Paddy Noonan's, the world outside becomes vague, distant. Especially when old man O'Rourke is holding forth.
1: And he lay there, his head against the barricade, and the blood from him falling soft upon the pavement. I looked in his face, and I could see his death was upon him. 'Tis a bitter thing, I said, to die at 17. And for a moment his darkening eyes held mine. And with his last strength, he said, 'Tis a sweet thing to die for Ireland.
2: Sweet indeed, Mr. O'Rourke. Any calls for one on the house?
1: I thank you, Paddy Noonan.
2: Ah, I see, Jerry Price. Excuse me. Good evening, Jerry.
3: Hi.
2: I didn't notice you come in.
3: Well, when old man O'Rourke's in form, you don't see anybody, Paddy.
2: The old man there, he carries his war. I know I carry mine. You ever think of yours, Jerry?
3: No, never.
2: Never?
3: Nope. The day I came home from Vietnam, I put away the uniform. I also put away everything that went with it. The army, the war. Like a snake sheds his skin. Now the past is gone, Paddy. It's dead, so you forget it. You go on to other things.
4: Hey! What's everybody drinking? This round's on me. Set him up, Paddy.
2: Mr. Edward Clark himself. And what's the occasion?
4: Hey, I got a little announcement. Guess what the old lady tells me this morning? Number 10 is on its way.
2: Oh, at that event, the round must be on the house, Mr. Clark.
4: Just a quick one, Paddy. Hey, I got the truck outside.
3: What are you hoping for this time, Ed? Boy or girl?
4: Let's see. What do I got now? I got five boys and four... who can keep them straight? All I know is I'm always tripping over somebody. Yeah. 10 kids in 12 years.
3: Well, you can't tell me it isn't exciting to hear there's going to be a new baby.
4: Oh, yeah. I know it's going to be a kid who'll wet its pants and keep me up half the night. That's another mouth I got to feed. Yeah, well, guys, I got to ride. I'll see you tomorrow.
3: You know, Paddy, it's funny. People who don't want kids, can't stand kids, can't afford them, can't raise them, they can't help getting kids. Whereas... Oh, well, guess there just isn't any justice in this world.
2: Well, there may be no justice, Jerry, but there's always hope. How long have you been married?
3: Right after I got out of the army, it'll be 9 years.
2: The fellow used to come in here, and they were married 15 years before they had their first.
3: Am I really out of the army 9 years? Tell me, Patty, you're an old philosopher. Where does it go, huh?
2: Down the hatch and try another.
3: Yeah, don't mind if I do. Oh, wait on the... paying customer first.
2: Where?
3: The fella standing at the end of the bar.
2: What are you saying, Jerry? There's nobody standing at the end
3: in
2: of...
3: In the brown hat and a raincoat.
2: Now, Jerry, what are you saying?
3: I know. That's Paul.
2: Tell me, what's the matter, Jerry?
3: Paul.
2: Jerry, listen to me. There's nobody...
3: Paul. Hey, he was just standing here. Where'd he go? Where is he?
2: Jerry, where is who? Are you all right, Jerry?
3: Yeah, I'm all right. But I saw him.
2: Who?
3: Oh, a guy I was in the army with.
2: The two of you. Were you close?
3: He was my buddy.
2: Well, when was the last time you saw him in person?
3: The night he was killed.
2: Have you ever seen him again? Like you thought you did just now?
3: No, this is the first time.
2: Well, maybe you need a rest, Jerry.
3: Paddy, why now? Why tonight, after all these years?
2: Well, you say you saw him last the night he died in battle. Well, the sight of him dead must have stayed with you always.
3: But that's not how I just saw him, Paddy. He wasn't in uniform. He was in civilian clothes.
2: You might have pictured him as he looked at a happier time.
3: I never saw him in civilian clothes. We met in the army. And, Paddy, I didn't see him as he was then. We were both kids, about 20. I saw him the way he'd look today, about 30. His face was more mature.
2: Jerry, are you sure he's dead?
3: He is dead, Patty. I just saw him. I know I...

0: Jerry, it's after midnight.
1: Oh, I'm not finished, honey. I have to clean up these reports, Marge.
0: Honey, a new rule has just been passed in this house. All paperwork shall be done in the daytime.
1: Marge, I have to call on customers. Be reasonable, huh?
0: Am I the kind of wife who makes idle criticism? No, indeed. Constructive suggestions, that's my motto. Northeast Distributors can solve all your paperwork problems by hiring a girl.
1: Honey, I'm lucky to have the job.
0: No, Jerry. You're not lucky. They're lucky. Well, everybody knows you're a terrific salesman. But you can get another job tomorrow. More money, less headache.
1: Honey, I couldn't walk out on Joe Keller.
0: Why not?
1: Well, I'll never forget what that man did for me. I came home from the Army, a kid with no experience. I needed a job. He took a chance with me. Now he needs me.
0: I'm just worried about you, Jerry. You look so tired all the time.
1: No, I'm in great shape.
0: Will you go see Doc Steiner?
1: I did, today.
0: Oh, well, it's about time. You needed a checkup.
1: Well, I didn't just go for the checkup, honey. I went for the other thing.
0: Jerry.
1: Well, he said some people, men, well, they're okay in every way, but it just doesn't work out for them.
0: Jerry, it's all right.
1: No, honey. It's all my fault.
0: Oh, honey.
1: It's just unlikely there can ever be any kids. He said unlikely. What he meant was impossible.
0: We've got each other.
1: Yeah. If only you didn't want a child so badly.
0: Now we'll definitely think about adopting, okay?
1: Yeah, okay.
0: Sometimes that works out even better. Come on, honey, let me see you smile.
1: Marge, I don't know what I'd do without you.
0: Oh, that makes us even. I don't know what I'd do without you. Come on, get to bed.
1: Yeah, I'll just have a cigarette, huh? Honey, why'd you turn on the music?
0: To make sure you don't try to sneak in some work. I know you can't concentrate with the music going.
1: I'll just be a couple of minutes, honey.
2: Let's hear that password.
1: Paul, is that you?
2: Jerry. Hey, climb down the hole. Make yourself at home.
1: Man, I'm so beat I can't even remember the password.
2: That's all right. I don't even know what it is.
1: Yeah, got a cigarette?
2: What'd they want back at the CP, Jerry?
1: A patrol.
2: You going?
1: Yep.
2: But you went out yesterday.
1: Well, maybe I better write to my congressman, huh?
2: I don't have any more cigarettes. Here, finish this one.
1: Paul, I don't know if I can go out again. We're being relieved tomorrow. We were promised a rest. I just don't know if I can go out again.
2: But you ain't going out, Jerry. Didn't you hear? I'm going.
1: Oh, no, no.
2: I'll say you and I made a trade.
1: No, Paul, I can't let some other guy
2: but
1: do...
2: But I'm not some other guy. I'm your buddy. What's the matter, Jerry? You never did it for me. Can I have a drag on that butt, Jerry?
1: Paul, you're alive.
2: I'm alive, Jerry. I'm here with you. In your living room.
1: No, you can't be here. I went out afterward. I found your body. I carried it back. Maybe it wasn't you.
2: It was me.
1: But you were dead. You were killed.
2: Yes, Jerry. I was killed.
0: Jerry, will you turn that radio off and come to bed?
1: Marge, he's here.
0: Who's here?
1: Can't you see him?
0: Jerry, I don't see anyone.
1: Paul, why can't she see you?
2: She will. They all will.
1: When?
2: Later. I have to go now, Jerry.
1: No, Paul. Paul, tell her.
0: Jerry.
1: She'll think I'm crazy, Paul. Paul. He's gone, Marge. He's gone.
0: Jerry, honey, what's going on here?
1: Marge, he was here. He was right here. Now, you got to believe that. I'm not drunk, and I'm not crazy.
0: I believe you. I believe you, Jerry. Now, here, just sit down. Don't do anything. Don't say anything.

And we know who she's calling. But can a doctor help what ails Jerry? In a moment, we'll return to Jerry and Marge and...

0: And now, Act Two of The Bullet. Let us trace the path of the bullet. We have a worried Marge, a concerned Dr. Steiner, and a distracted Jerry.
1: Tell me about this man, Paul, you called in Jerry.
2: I said we were buddies, Doctor. That tells it all.
3: Jerry, please don't be so hostile. Dr. Steiner's only trying to help.
1: You were buddies. You came back alive and he didn't.
2: Yeah.
1: There's an extensive medical literature on the subject.
2: Oh, I'm sure there is.
3: Jerry.
2: I'm not being hostile, Marge. I know I saw him.
1: Of course you saw him.
2: Well, finally.
1: But that doesn't mean he was there. You see, Jerry, the death of a wartime comrade remains an eternal reproach. All who survive are sentenced forever to feelings of guilt.
2: No. Doctor, the wars are fought by kids in foxholes. The literature is written by doctors and officers.
1: That's hardly fair, Jerry.
2: I'm the authority on war, Doctor, because I was a kid in a foxhole. And I don't feel guilty about my buddy.
1: You don't?
2: No.
1: Tell me why.
2: Oh, you wouldn't believe it.
1: Try me.
2: All right. You see, there's a bullet. And it's designed especially for you. And if it's your bullet, it'll find you no matter where you are. You can't evade it. You can't avoid it. It was meant for you. It was meant to be. You and the bullet. Both of you were dust originally. You were dust because the Bible says so. And the bullet was also just dust in the ground. Well, that bullet was mined and refined and cast into metal. It was shaped into a slug and joined with a shell. It was one of billions of bullets, but it was yours, all yours. And at the right time, there'd be a tremendous explosion of gases in a narrow chamber, and a bullet would be torn loose from the shell case and spun around the grooves of a gun barrel and hurled through space. This is the bullet you don't hear. You don't hear it, Doctor. You don't hear it whine past your ear or ping off a rock or thwack against a tree. That's because it's your very own bullet. It's coming to meet you, or you're going to meet it. It's been arranged. You see? It's an appointment that can never be broken. The dust that had become the bullet would encounter the dust that had become you. And after a while, both of you would become dust once again and return to the ground, your original home.
1: Jerry, I know you're overworked, you're overwrought, you're overtired.
3: I keep telling him to slow down.
2: Okay, I know I'm under a strain. I know I'm working too hard, but what can I do?
1: Jerry, try to understand. Right now, you're having what is popularly known as a nervous breakdown. This alleged visitor from another world. I say he's an illusion. I say you have subconscious feelings about him which you're not aware of. And I say they burst through because of heavy pressure on your nervous system.
2: Yeah, I knew you'd say that.
1: Prove me wrong.
2: How?
1: Go away. Get out from under. Rest a while. Relax.
3: Oh, honey, this looks like a good spot. You want to stop here and try for some fish?
2: Well, Marge, I think I'd like to go back and play nine holes this afternoon.
3: Great. I need more practice with my iron.
2: Honey, you know, you've been getting a lot of sun. Maybe you better take it easy for a few hours, huh?
3: And besides, you have an appointment with, what's that name? Biscayne Appliances. See, Jerry, I wasn't sleeping when you called that number this morning.
2: No, Marge, I've been good all month. I was just getting restless, that's all. Look, they're a big chain down here. If I can open them up, I'll justify the trip.
3: Justify? To whom? Why do you have to justify anything? Isn't your health important enough?
2: Honey, Joe Keller was very nice about it.
3: Joe Keller had no choice.
2: Marge. Honey, Steiner was right. I was beat. I don't know how I managed to drag myself along. So I did the right thing. I chucked it all. Now I'm fit, see? I never felt better in my life, and I'm raring to go.
3: Great. In a month or two, we may think about going back.
2: I'm not used to being idle, honey.
3: Neither am I. But I am learning to love it.
2: Oh, boy. Why didn't I meet you when I was young?
3: Young? Jerry, you weren't even 21.
2: No, I was already made when we met. I had already become what I was going to be. You know, I've got a certain amount of ability.
3: A tremendous amount, Jerry.
2: But I'm not confident, honey. I doubt myself. I guess I didn't have very much encouragement when I was a kid. You know, my brother was a great athlete. My sister was a great beauty. I was kind of clumsy and funny looking. Anyway, Frank and Alice were sent to college. When my turn came, the money had run out. Or maybe they thought I wasn't worth the effort. That's why I enlisted when I was 18. I had to get away from the house and my father. There was no place else to go.
3: You never told me this, honey.
2: I decided if I ever had a kid, I'd never make jokes at his expense or tear him down in any way. I know how these things cut inside where it doesn't show. I would do everything to build him up and give him confidence. I will never, never have any real confidence, Marge.
3: Oh, yes, you will.
2: No, baby. You won't get it from a pep talk. I think we can go back home now, Marge.
3: Mm. All right, on one condition. You'll just have to slow down.
2: Mm-hmm. I promise.
3: And, honey, there's only one way you can really slow down. And that's to get a partnership from Joe Kelly.
2: Now, Marge.
3: Don't you deserve it?
2: Of course I do.
3: Well, we're going to adopt a child. Which means I'll quit my job, and you're not going to spend time on the road. That kid will need both of us, won't he?
2: Yeah. Yes, honey, he will.
3: Then we need that partnership, don't we?
4: Jerry, baby. You look like $1 million. That's 2% for cash, of course.
2: Yeah, Joe.
4: Oh, hold it. Ramona, no calls. I'm in a meeting. I can't be disturbed.
2: Well, anyhow, Joe, hello.
4: I want you to take it easy for a while, you hear?
2: Yeah, I'm ready for action, Joe.
4: Oh, you think you're ready. Now, listen. I know you had a lot of expenses. I want you to take this little check. It's only $500.

0: Joe, I want a partnership.
1: No, you don't, Jerry.
0: But, Joe...
1: No, don't interrupt. You don't want one. You'd like one. Two different things.
0: Now, don't nitpick, Joe.
1: You'd like a partnership, which means it would be swell. Great if you had it. But want is something else. It means lack. It means need. I know you'd like to own a business, but you're not cut out to be an owner.
0: Why?
1: Because an owner is an officer. And in your heart, you'll always be an enlisted man. Tell me, could you ever fire a guy because you could get someone else cheaper? If an old customer, a good friend, was getting slow-paying bills, could you cut him off? Thousands of guys like you go bankrupt every year. You're nice, sweet, big-hearted. But you don't have the guts business needs.
0: Well, I'd like to remind you of the volume I sell.
1: I know it to the penny, Jerry. You're well paid for it.
0: Well, I'm worth more now.
1: You are. You got a sweet raise this morning.
0: Joe, don't think I'm not grateful. You gave me my first break. But I think I can do better elsewhere.
1: Where?
0: Anywhere. Consolidated, Freeman and Singer. Should I go down the list?
1: Oh, they'd love to have you, Jerry. What'll they pay? They handle the nationally advertised brands. What'll you be, their glorified order taker? They don't need your full selling ability, so they don't have to pay you full price for it. Sure, with me, you push out all the schlock. It's rough. But you get top dollar. There's 20 outfits like mine. They grab you tomorrow. But where's the improvement? They won't pay you more. At least here, you got 9 years equity in a pension plan. You and me are used to each other. Besides, I really like you. Yeah. Sometimes I feel like a father to you, Jerry.
0: It was a fiasco, Patty, a fiasco. And how do I break it to Marge?
2: Oh, what's it all about, Jerry?
0: Well, at least I don't have to put up with Ed Clark tonight. I think I'd punch him right in the mouth.
2: We'll be deprived of his wonderful company in the next 2 weeks. He's tooling that trailer into the southwest.
3: Hello, Jerry.
0: What? Patty. Patty, is someone standing behind me?
2: No, Jerry.
0: Paul, will you tell me why?
3: I'll tell you everything, Jerry.
0: When?
3: Soon. I think maybe tonight.
0: Paul, why do you keep popping in like this?
3: I don't know, buddy. I can't control that.
0: Yeah, but Paul. But Paul. Paul. Patty, don't you see anyone?
2: No, Jerry.
0: You didn't hear anyone talking to me either.
2: No.
0: Patty, do you think I'm crazy?
2: Well, maybe you should see a doctor.
0: I saw a doctor.
2: Well, how about one of them psychiatrist fellas?
0: I never even told my wife. I did see a psychiatrist. But after a while, I figured, why pay him $50 an hour when I can come in here and talk to you for nothing?
2: Well, there must be more to them fellas than that.
0: Oh, sure. He said that the roots of my problem go back to my unhappy childhood. But, Patty, I have a brother, Frank, who feels terribly insecure. He goes to a psychiatrist, too. Why? He had a happy childhood.
2: Well, put it this way. If you see someone, and I don't, the flaw can be in me and not in you. Drink?
0: No. I better go home and face the music.

0: Jerry.
1: What? Paul.
0: Let's go someplace and talk.
1: Where?
0: Let's go to the parking lot. Sit in your car.
1: It's cold. That won't bother you, will it?
0: Not yet. Turn the heater on for yourself.
1: When will everyone else be able to see you, Paul?
0: In 2 weeks.
1: Oh, that's great.
0: No, it ain't.
1: Why not?
0: Because you'll be dead.
2: Because you'll be dead. Cold words from a warm friend. The chill inside the car becomes intense. But Jerry knows there's no point in turning on the heater.

0: And now we return to the final act of The Bullet and a reunion of two war buddies who haven't seen each other in almost 9 years. Jerry Price, who is alive, and Paul Gardner, who is dead.
1: The heater in this car doesn't do much good. You're shivering.
2: Why am I going to be dead, Paul?
1: Remember the night I went out on the patrol?
2: Yeah, I'll remember that night as long as I live.
1: I completed my job. I was headed back. And then I felt something smash against my head. And I knew. I knew I just met the bullet. You know, the bullet we used to talk about? I bet you don't remember.
2: No, I remember. I remember.
1: I felt it slam into me. And then I didn't know anything anymore.
2: Yeah, well, when the guys told me, I went out to get you, Paul.
1: Yeah, I might have known you would. One minute, I was moving through a rice paddy. And the next minute, I'm sitting in an office. And I knew a lot of time had gone by. Don't ask me how. I knew, that's all. A man was talking to me.
2: What kind of man?
1: You know the type, that's a clerk in the government or a big corporation, fussy, self-important. Everything's got to be in the right place. He doesn't even look at me. He's got a piece of paper. He says, Paul Gardner, you're going back. You should not have died that night. The computation was for you to survive. The plan was for you to marry a girl named Marjorie Stone.
2: I married Marjorie Stone?
1: Yeah. I told the guy, I want no part of him. And he gives me a look, this clerk does, like he couldn't care less about me or you or anybody else. And he says, come with me. He leads me to a door. It opens. And all I can hear is a hum and a click. And all I can see is a computer. I mean, there's no end to the thing. That's all you can see is computer. And he says, there it is, friend. City Hall. Go fight it. By this time, I'm shaking. That machine scared the pants off me. You couldn't see the top nor the bottom of it. There was no end to it, just machine, wherever the eye could see.
2: Well, then what happened?
1: This clerk, he tells me there's a plan. A capital P plan. It calls for me to come home. Not you.
2: Yeah, well, maybe that's fair, Paul. You were always the better man.
1: Now, you got more on the ball. You never got a break, that's all. I had a chance to go to school, become somebody. I could have gone into the old man's business, become the biggest hardware dealer in Atlanta. You and me, we both run away to join the army. You because you had nothing. Me because I had everything.
2: But why are you coming back?
1: Because Marge and I are supposed to have a boy. A certain kind of a boy. He'll grow up, I don't know, discover something, create something, or be somebody the world needs real bad. They wouldn't tell me what. Anyhow, 40, 50 years from now, he has to be here. And of all the millions of men and women, he could only be born to me and Marge.
2: When am I leaving?
1: I told you. In 2 weeks.
2: How?
1: 9 o'clock at night. A trailer truck will go past Patty Noonan's saloon. Just as you're crossing the street.
2: But why does it have to be like that?
1: Because you don't know how careful these things are figured. You could get killed a million ways. But the plan calls for a truck. Driven by a guy named Ed Clark.
2: Oh, yeah, I know Ed Clark.
1: He doesn't have a good record, so it'll be easy to prove he's a careless driver. He works for a big outfit, so Marge will have a good sale.
2: But why? I still don't understand.
1: She'll need the money. You see, I won't be a good father. Not as good as you, for sure. Oh, I'll love the kid. I'll love Marge, but I won't be there a lot. You know me. I have to keep moving.
2: But if you know how important it is for the kid...
1: I won't know. Once I'm alive, I won't remember any of this.
2: And you say it's all figured out. Maybe not. The human element. How can the machine predict Marge would go for you, huh?
1: With all due respect, Jerry, did I ever have any trouble landing any dame I had my sights on?
2: With all due respect, I can't see Marge falling for your line of chatter.
1: She will, Jerry. I'll be there when she's having a bad time. She'll be all alone. She'll need somebody. Things will take their natural course. Sure, she'll see through my line, but after a while she'll get to like it. I'm different. You're quiet. I raise hell. You let things eat at your inside, not me. I pop off. Maybe my way's no better in the long run. And she's married to you, and she loves you. But deep in her heart, she loves my way better. She'll fall in love with you. Jerry, you have to believe I don't want to do this, but it was your bullet, not mine.
3: Jerry? What are you thinking about?
2: A guy downstate wants to cancel a carload of refrigerators, so I'm figuring an approach.
3: Didn't we agree? No more work at home?
2: Yeah, well, honey, this is just thinking.
3: Did you talk to Joe Keller about the partnership?
2: Yeah.
3: And?
2: He said no.
3: Did you give him notice?
2: He gave me a raise.
3: Oh. Okay.
2: Marge.
3: Why don't you mix us a drink?
2: Honey, aren't you going to say anything?
3: Mm-hmm. Don't put in too much ice.
2: Marge, please, you don't understand.
3: I understand. I married a certain kind of man.
2: And you're stuck with him?
3: No. I'll stick by him. Because I love him.
2: Would you have wanted a guy who'd barge into Joe Keller's office and say, Joe, either give me half a joint or I'll open up across the street and run you out of business?
3: Oh, come on,
2: answer me, Marge. I have to know.
3: Well, maybe I did.
2: Why didn't you marry him?
3: He never showed up.
2: So you settled for me.
3: That's what's known as falling in love. Come on, honey, take me to the movies.
2: No, I don't want to take you to the movies. Let's go downtown and see a play.
3: But that's a lot of money.
2: Are you going to worry about money? Now, and look, this weekend, would you like to fly out to, say, Snow Valley and ski? Yeah, or how about Las Vegas, huh?
3: Jerry, what's gotten into you?
2: Honey, we're going to have 2 weeks of the most fantastic...
3: Why 2 weeks? What's so special?
2: You? Me? I just want to spend the rest of my life having a ball with you.
4: Stranger.
5: I haven't seen you. It must be weeks.
4: Where have you been?
2: Giving Marge a good time.
4: Well, I must say, it's done wonders for you. You look so calm.
2: Do I?
4: Do you ever see the little guy who wasn't there?
2: No.
4: Well, that's good. Let's drink to it. Jerry, if I'm not being forward, what did he want from you?
2: You wouldn't believe it, Patty.
4: Do you believe it?
2: Well, I just dropped in to say hello, Patty, and goodbye.
4: Jerry.
2: Yeah?
4: Something's the matter with you.
2: Well, I understand Ed Clark is due back here tonight. I don't want to run into him. I just don't want to talk to him.
4: Well, if that's how you feel, I'll buy him from the joint. Now, Jerry, something's wrong with you.
2: No, nothing, Patty.
4: Now, look, I'm an old soldier, Jerry. I can tell.
2: No, it's really nothing.
4: Really, is it? No, Jerry, you got a look on your face.
2: What kind of look?
4: I've seen it before in the war. I've seen it on men who go out on the impossible mission. The look of men who know they're not coming back. The resigned look. What are you resigned to, Jerry?
2: You have a vivid imagination.
4: I have an imagination. Jerry, whatever it is, don't be resigned to it. Fight it.
2: You can't fight city.
4: I knew it. You're in a fight, Jerry. Well, you can fight anybody. You're an ex-combat soldier, and you weren't afraid of anything. When you were out there, you faced up to death, hunger, despair. What happened to you, Jerry? Where did you lose it? Face up to it now. Whoever he is, spit in his eye.
2: Patty, I can't do anything.
4: Jerry, I'm going to throw you out of here for your own good. Now leave. Leave town. Go far away for a while. Fight it, Jerry. Fight it.
2: Patty, wherever I go.
4: Listen to old Patty. Just take off.
2: Don't you see there's a plan?
4: Who cares? Put up a fight.
2: Why are you so upset, Patty, huh?
4: I don't know. But listen to me. Fight. Now. Now get out of here.

0: Patty, it's Jerry. I decided to fight it.
1: Good boy, Jerry.
0: You know, Patty, there's something about your place. I don't know how to say it, but I feel stronger, better, away from it.
1: But I don't mind.
0: So I'm going to fight. What have I got to lose, huh? Why should I do what he tells me? Why should I believe him?
1: I don't know what it is, but I agree.
0: I'll see you around, Patty.
2: Universal Airlines, flight number 3 for Los Angeles and Mexico City, now boarding at gate 17.
3: Who are you calling, Jerry?
0: Marge, I have to tell him.
3: Oh, Jerry, don't do it this way. There'll be 100 other people on that plane. Do it the way it has to be done.
0: Paul, I have to fight you.
3: Why?
0: Because it isn't fair.
3: Was it fair for me to stop your bullet? Come on, Jerry. Ed Clark will be tooling by Patty's in less than an hour.
0: Paul, I don't know if I have the nerve.
3: I'll help you, buddy. I'll help you. Come on.
4: Hello? Hello?
5: Mr. Newman?
6: I called you, and I hope it wasn't out of turn, Mrs. Price. It's about Jerry.
5: What about Jerry?
6: He's sitting back there in a booth. Now, wait. Don't go to him yet. He's in trouble.
5: Why, it can't be. We've had such a glorious 2 weeks.
6: He's in trouble.
5: Well, what kind of trouble?
6: I don't know. We have to help him somehow.
5: Is it that Buddy?
6: I think so.
5: Well, the time has come to lay that nonsense to rest once and for all, and I'm going to...
6: That won't work. Agree with him. Show him anything he wants is okay with you. Don't fight him. All we can give him is love.
5: Hi, honey.
0: Hi.
5: Buy me a drink.
0: Oh, sure. You know, I never knew you had those little gold highlights in your hair.
5: Oh, I'm using a different bottle this week.
0: I love you.
5: I love you, too. And I want you to be with me always.
3: Come on, Jerry. Let's start.
0: No, not yet.
5: Are you talking to me?
3: The plan calls for it.
0: How do I know there is a plan?
3: Ask anybody. Ask Marge.
5: Jerry, what are you talking about?
0: Marge. Marge, do you believe there's a plan that determines the actions of everybody in the whole world?
5: No.
0: You sure?
5: I'm sure.
0: Well, then, how do you think things work out?
5: Well, every which way.
3: Come on, Jerry. It's time.
0: No, I won't go.
5: Where won't you go?
0: Then, Marge, as far as you're concerned, there isn't any plan.
5: Oh, well, what do you think, Jerry?
0: No, that's not important. What do you think?
5: Well, yes. Yes, there is a plan. I can prove it.
0: You can?
5: Yes, but you started me thinking there has to be a plan. Otherwise, you and I, we just never would have met. Remember that day?
0: Yeah. You were taking cash at Ryman's drugstore. That's the only reason I walked in there.
5: Well, I'd already given notice I was going to leave. And then you walked in and asked Doc if you could open a charge. Then and there, I decided to stay.
0: And where? Where were you going?
5: Oh, away. Pull up stakes.
0: Why?
5: Well, my folks were gone. My friends were married. Neighborhood had changed. The girl I went to school with had a father, a construction engineer. He'd been transferred. Well, she took a job in his new office, and she wrote and said she found a nice crowd. They needed secretaries down there. She could fix it up. Well, why not? I was set to go. But it was not to be. You came wandering into Ryman's. Obviously, there's a master plan that rules our lives.
0: And where was this wonderful place you almost went to?
5: Atlanta.
0: Atlanta?
5: Oh, what's so remarkable about that, Jerry?
0: It was definite you were going.
5: Well, sure.
0: And only because you met me.
5: Only because I met you. Otherwise, I'd have gone to Atlanta and married a southern millionaire. But evidently, something had been planned for me. Aren't you flattered? I met you, and it changed my whole life.
3: Are you ready to go now, Jerry?
0: Marge, will you come with me?
5: Yes, Jerry. Where do you want to go?
0: Well, I have to do something.
5: I'll come with you.
0: No, wait here, darling, please.
3: It's time, buddy. Just like going out on a patrol.
7: Jerry, where are you going?
0: That's all right, Patty. It's all right.
3: I didn't want this, buddy.
0: I know, I know. I don't want you to take my bullet either.
3: Goodbye, Jerry.
0: Yeah, goodbye, Paul. Take care of her for me, huh?
3: You know I will. Let me throw this coat over you.
0: She's going to faint.
3: It's all right. I've got her. We'll bring her into that bar where it's warm. Give her a little stimulant. It's all right. Everything will be all right. Everything will be... It'll be all right.
8: So many people preface what they believe with, "It is written." It is written in the stars. It is written on the wind. And for so many like Jerry, it is written on the bullet. I'll be back shortly.

0: I remember an old soldier once told me he wasn't worried about the bullet that had his name on it. What really bothered him was the bullet marked, "To whom it may concern." Our concern is mystery, excitement, suspense, thrills, and chills. Our cast included Larry Haynes, E.V. Juster, Martin Newman, Ralph Bell, Leon Janney, and Danny Acco. The entire production was under the direction of Hyman Brown.
1: Greg, we've just listened to The Bullet, a 1974 episode on the CBS radio mystery series. What did you think?
2: Mary, is it just me, or did you also think that Paul Gardner, who was Jerry Price's army friend, was a complete jerk and creepy to boot? Well, I realize that if you're a ghost or a supernatural being, being creepy is part of the job description. But he was a... I'm no fan of Paul's, I've got to say.
1: If you don't mind, Greg, I'd like to ask you, what do you think is going on in this story?
2: Well, I think at its essence, we have Paul sees as a divine plan, okay? So that Jerry should have died in Vietnam, Paul was meant to survive, marry Jerry's future wife, Marg, and be the father of a child who would have an important future. Right, okay, you got it. That's the background, right? The problem is, okay, I've got zero sympathy for Paul. What a sleaze. And I do think that he's rather looking forward to marrying the innocent Marge.
3: How can the machine predict Marge would go for you, huh?
4: With all due respect, Jerry, did I ever have any trouble landing any dame I had my sights on?
3: With all due respect, I can't see Marge falling for your line of chatter.
4: She will, Jerry. I'll be there when she's having a bad time. She'll be all alone. She'll need somebody. Things will take their natural course. Sure, she'll see through my line, but after a while she'll get to like it. I'm different. You're quiet. I raise hell. You let things eat at your inside, not me. I pop off. Maybe my way's no better in the long run. And she's married to you, and she loves you. Deep in her heart, she loves my way better. She'll fall in love with
1: me. Indeed. Well, the thing I pondered with this one in particular is, was it a supernatural drama, i.e. there actually was a ghost, or was it all in his mind?
2: No, get away. There's definitely a ghost. The fact that Marge, who, by the way, does not seem adverse to a bad boy occasionally, that she can't see him and the bartender can't see him, that's what I call ghost. You know, I mean, that's the definition of ghost.
1: Well, I don't know. I'd like to debate that, because I think when a ghost appears, everyone sees it, right? Otherwise, it's in your mind.
2: Okay. I can see where you're coming from. You've thrown me now.
1: That's what I loved about this, is that it's somewhat open to interpretation, what's actually happening.
2: I'll agree on that. Also, there's the existential debate of whether we're talking about predestination or predetermination. Now, you wonder, what's the difference, you ask? And I'm glad, because the Cambridge Dictionary tells me that they're practically interchangeable. However, predestination usually implies a divine or supernatural force controlling ultimate destinies, whereas predetermination reflects on a specific outcome arranged beforehand by human action. So here we're talking about, I believe, a divine or supernatural force, because in fact, it turns out, and this is the only jokey part, there's a computer. Now, this is 1974, so it's a giant computer, which has made an error, basically, and it's got to be fixed.
1: So, absolutely agree with all that. I think the question I toyed around with a little bit with this one, which made it very enjoyable, Greg, I have to say, is, was it going on in his mind? Was it his guilt manifesting in this particular way? So that was question number one. But if you put all of that aside and go, okay, it is a ghost selectively viewed by Jerry, then how does Paul integrate with today's world? I mean, he has no money, he has no history, no credit rating, no home, no friends. How does he start just living in, you know, like being in the scene, right? Going, oh, I'll help this poor, distressed young woman. He all of a sudden he's going to just inject himself into that life. I thought that was also an interesting question.
2: I couldn't agree more, Mary, but I've got to say that I'm not certain we can contact Sam Dan, who was the scriptwriter. And this is the first one he did, then he did 100 more episodes. So that was one busy boy.
1: Yes, yeah, Sam Dan pumped this one out, and along with many others. And I think it's considered one of his best, most thought-provoking one. And I have to agree, it's pretty great. But I have one more question to ask you, Greg, and you probably don't want to hear it, but...
2: No. Ah, for heaven's sake. Okay. No, please go ahead. No, please.
1: Okay. So Jerry's dead. Paul's on the scene. But now what do we, it sort of goes to my other question. Does reality bend and create a new reality where he was there all along and Jerry never existed? Or does he just kind of show up and start being a nice guy that looks after this poor grieving widow? Which do you think? Is it a...
2: I think it's the latter. I think he's just going to turn up and win her heart, because apparently he's a bit of a ladies' man.
1: A bad boy.
2: A bad boy indeed. I think he's got something in mind for Marge.
1: Procreation.
2: Moving on from that, because there are so many ways this can be viewed. One of the things that threw me slightly was I kept expecting it was going to be a variation on a movie called Heaven Can Wait. I don't know if you saw that Warren Beatty 1978 film, but which indeed was before that there was Here Comes Mr. Jordan, starring Robert Montgomery. Same sort of concept, where someone's taken to heaven by mistake before his actual time. But this didn't have that element to confuse you even more. It had this strange one when the wrong guy dies.
1: Yeah, well, according to Paul anyway.
2: Yeah, and he was pretty damn adamant. And in fact, he had a truck coming at whatever it was, 9 p.m. on a Tuesday night, and you've got to step in front of that.
1: And yeah, that's a pretty awful way to die, having been in a car accident with a truck. I wouldn't recommend it.
2: Have you? Oh, please.
1: Yes,
2: no, please tell us about it.
1: No,
2: where,
1: no.
2: Where was that?
1: No, we won't go there. It was pretty awful, though. But anyway, we won't go there. But I did want to talk about some of these other lovely things in this drama. So 1974, so the first thing we have to say about this is the sound was a bit of a challenge, Greg. Did you notice that it was, there were a number of versions that one could listen to, but some of them were quite scratchy. Did you experience that?
2: I did, and it took me a while to find a clean version. Audio clean version. In regards to sound, I was going to ask you about the sound effects, because I quite like. Now, this might be a bit triggering for you, having just heard what you've said, but I quite liked the car crash at the end, or the truck. Put it another way, the truck running over poor old Jerry.
1: Yes, that was good. There were some peculiar boating noises when he's out with Marge and sort of, you know, asking. He's decided he's going to have 2 weeks of joy before he steps in front of the truck. Do you remember that scene where they're out?
2: Yes,
1: yeah,
2: I do.
1: The ambient sound in that was quite peculiar.
2: Well, I couldn't work out what the sloshing was, and it turned out it was meant to be water against the side of the boat. But it... He had something like a two-stroke motor on the back of the boat. So it was slightly realistic. And talking of sound, Mary, you come to my favourite subject, accents.
1: Oh, yes.
2: Those Irish accents. We've got the bar owner, Paddy, who's a stage Irishman, right? The actor starts to play with his bog Irish accent, but then seems to lose interest, right? And the actor was a guy called Leon Janney, who played Paddy, and he was born in Utah. And I'm not certain that accents were his strength as an actor.
1: No, I did want to talk about that also, because as you say, and there was the gentleman at the very beginning who left the bar to go home because his wife's pumping out another baby. And I loved the Irish stereotyping, that this is a man with a family of 10 children. And he's got another, he doesn't actually know how many of them are boys and how many of them are girls. And he's got he's got 9 children. He's got a 10th one on the way. Did you find that stereotyping a little bit annoying?
2: What do you mean stereotyping? My father came from a family of 12. They were Dublin Irish. And let me tell you, I'm a plastic Paddy because I'm not a real, I'm an Australian, obviously. But my father had 11 brothers and sisters. That's a good Irish family.
1: Yeah, but that is one generation back. We're talking 1974 here. So I looked it up. Irish American families, typical family size in total was 3.52 people. Right.
2: I think you're being slightly literal here. Poor scriptwriter never realized that decades later, you would be looking up the number of, number of people, fact check, that's the word.
1: Yeah, well, I have Irish heritage as well, and I always find it annoying when people make these kinds of comments about Irish people.
2: Yes, well, now, we're talking about people who are performing in the play, and one of them is Larry Haynes. He plays Jerry Price, so he's our hero, our protagonist, and he was around for a long time. He did a lot of these shows, as indeed did Evie Juster, who played Marge, his wife. She was around as well. And we had playing Paul Gardner, the creep. We had actor Martin Newman.
1: Boo hiss.
2: Boo, hiss, boo, hiss. It was in countless things.
1: Yeah, when I heard Evie, I went, oh, I've heard her before. I loved her voice. She was great in this. She was the murder victim in Diary of a Madman, which we did earlier, like last year, in fact, Greg.
2: I remember Evie, a great actress, and this was a good part. Her, you know, she's tempted by the bad guy. Well, she will be tempted by the bad guy, but she's had the good guy. And frankly, I felt sorry for Jerry. I'm not a big fan of all this business about events being preordained. All the mistakes I've made throughout my life, and by God, have you got a couple of hours, Mary? I'll pour you a whiskey. We can discuss them. I'll own up to them. But yeah. What do you think of predestination?
1: Yeah, I liked Paddy's message because he basically says, fight it. He doesn't know what he's talking about. He's his friend. He thinks he's probably got some mental issues, but he's there for him. And he says, whatever it is that you're grappling with, fight it. And I say, that is absolutely right, Paddy. Would you agree, Greg, to give up your wife and your life to a victim ghost who kept lurking around?
2: There's not a lot of upside. This is win-win-win for the ghost.
1: No, I'd just say, like, dude, you can hang around as long as you want. I'm not doing it. pull up a chair, and it's going to be a long wait.
2: No, it's all very well for you to say that, but this ghost, he pops up in the living room, did he pop up in the bedroom? He certainly appeared in what I got to say is one of my favorite bars, because Paddy, the owner, keeps saying to the customers, this drink is on the house.
1: Any final thoughts on The Bullet?
2: Mary, if it does turn out that I'm wrong about events being preordained, I wonder if it's not too late for a heavenly being to rewrite my life script. So I've got to ask you, Mary, who do I turn to have my script rewritten so that there's a feel-good ending?
1: What, who wrote the Bourne Identity? That's the one you want.
2: Robert Ludlum.
1: Yeah, there you go.
2: Excellent. Has he gone to his reward?
1: I don't know. Good night, Greg.
2: Good night, Mary.
1: That's our show for tonight. If you're listening to us on the radio right now, you may not know that we also are a podcast. You can find us on Apple Podcasts, Spotify, and most of the podcasting platforms. And we're also on YouTube.

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1: Fireside Tales for Wolfgang.
2: Episode 54.
1: Greetings and salutations. I'm Hunter Ackerman, here to read some classic literature for you. This guy is from a contemporary of William Shakespeare. I love in the movie Shakespeare in Love, they made kind of a rivalry between Shakespeare and this poet and playwright and author known as Christopher Marlowe. This poem is called The Passionate Shepherd to His Love by Christopher Marlowe. Come live with me and be my love, and we will all the pleasures prove that valleys, groves, hills, and fields, woods, or steepy mountain yields. And we will sit upon the rocks, seeing the shepherds feed their flocks by shallow rivers to whose falls melodious birds sing madrigals. And I will make thee beds of roses and 1,000 fragrant posies, a cap of flowers and a kirtle embroidered all with leaves of myrtle, a gown made of the finest wool which from our pretty lambs we pull, fair-lined slippers for the cold with buckets of the purest gold, a belt of straw and ivory buds with coral clasps and amber studs. And if these pleasures may thee move, come live with me and be my love. The shepherd swains shall dance and sing for thy delight each May morning. If these delights thy mind may move, then live with me and be my love. Fireside Tales for Wolfgang. Originally broadcast on GWC Productions YouTube channel, CAPS Media Television Channel 6 in Ventura on KPPQ LP Ventura at 104.1 FM and on the KPPQ Podcast Network. 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This is actually an excerpt from Hero and Leander by Christopher Marlowe. It lies not in our power to love or hate, for will in us is overruled by fate. When two are stripped, long ere the course begin, we wish that one should lose, the other win. And one especially do we affect, of two gold ingots, like in each respect. The reason? No man knows. Let it suffice. What we behold is censured by our eyes. We're both deliberate. The love is slight. Who ever loved that loved not at first sight? Oh, Kit Marlowe, passionate if not a realist. He's also the one that... It's the quote from Christopher Marlowe, is this the face that launched 1,000 ships and burned the topless towers of Ilium from Helen of Troy. Welcome to Pooh Part Deux. I love that Pooh, in his morning routine, does stoutness exercises. Whatever that means, and apparently it consists of counting out loud and bending over and touching his toes, which is rather difficult if you're a Pooh Bear. stoutness exercises just kills me for some reason. Just okay, I gotta get these out of my system. I think I teased in a story on Instagram today as to the ancient internet conspiracy theory as what species is Piglet? Is he actually a pig? Or is he an armadillo? Stay tuned tonight in Pooh Part 2, and you will learn. I've got to get into costume.
3: That's better.
1: And now, Chapter 3 of Winnie the Pooh by A.A. Milne. Chapter 3 is entitled, In Which Pooh and Piglet Go Hunting and Nearly Catch a Woozle. The Piglet lived in a very grand house in the middle of a beech tree, and the beech tree was in the middle of the forest, and the Piglet lived in the middle of the house. Next to his house was a piece of broken board which had Trespassers W on it. When Christopher Robin asked the Piglet what it meant, he said it was his grandfather's name and had been in the family for a long time. Christopher Robin said you couldn't be called Trespassers W, and Piglet said yes, you could, because his grandfather was, and it was short for Trespassers Will, which was short for Trespassers William. And his grandfather had had two names in case he lost one. Trespassers after an uncle, and William after Trespassers.
4: Well, I've got two names, said Christopher Robin carelessly.
5: Well, there you are. That proves it, said Piglet.
1: One fine winter's day, when Piglet was brushing away the snow in front of his house, he happened to look up, and there was Winnie the Pooh. Pooh was walking round and round in a circle, thinking of something else, and when Piglet called to him, he just went on walking.
5: Hello, said Piglet. What are you doing?
3: I'm hunting, said Pooh.
5: Hunting what?
3: Tracking something,
1: said Winnie the Pooh very mysteriously.
5: Tracking what?
1: Said Piglet, coming closer.
3: That's just what I ask myself. I ask myself what?
5: What do you think you'll answer?
3: I shall have to wait until I catch up with it,
1: said Winnie the Pooh.
3: Now, look there.
1: He pointed to the ground in front of him.
3: What do you see?
5: Tracks, said Piglet. Paw marks.
1: He gave a little squeak of excitement.
5: Oh, Pooh, do you think it's a woozle?
3: It may be, said Pooh. Sometimes it is, and sometimes it isn't. You can never tell with paw marks.
1: With these few words, he went on tracking, and Piglet, after watching him for a minute or two, ran after him. Winnie the Pooh had come to a sudden stop and was bending over the tracks in a puzzled sort of way.
5: What's the matter?
1: Asked Piglet.
3: It's a very funny thing, said Bear. But there seems to be two animals now. This whatever it was has been joined by another whatever it is, and the two of them are now proceeding in company. Would you mind coming with me, Piglet, in case they turn out to be hostile animals?
1: Piglet scratched his ear in a nice sort of way and said that he had nothing to do until Friday and would be delighted to come in case it really was a woozle.
3: You mean in case it really is two woozles,
1: said Winnie the Pooh. And Piglet said that, anyhow, he had nothing to do until Friday. So, off they went together. There was a small spinney
4: which is a British word for small area of trees, there was a small spinney of larch trees just here, and it seemed as if the two woozles, if that is what they were, had been going around this spinney. So round this spinney went Pooh and Piglet after him. Piglet passing the time by telling Pooh what his grandfather Trespassers W had done to remove stiffness after tracking, and how his grandfather Trespassers W had suffered in his later years from shortness of breath and other matters of interest. And Pooh, wondering what a grandfather was like, and if perhaps this was two grandfathers they were after now, and if so, whether he would be allowed to take one home and keep it, and what Christopher Robin would say. And still, the tracks went on in front of them. Suddenly, Winnie the Pooh stopped, pointed excitedly in front of them. "Look!"
5: "What?"
4: said Piglet, with a jump. And then, to show that he hadn't been frightened, he jumped up and down once or twice more in an exercising sort of way.
3: "The tracks," said Pooh. "A third animal has joined the other two."
5: "Pooh!"
4: cried Piglet.
5: Do you think it's another woozle?"
3: "No," said Pooh, "because it makes different marks. It is either two woozles and one, as it might be, whizzle, or two, as it might be, whizzles, and one, if so it is, woozle. Let's continue to follow them."
4: So they went on, feeling just a little anxious now, in case the three animals in front of them were of hostile intent. And Piglet wished very much that his grandfather T.W. were there instead of elsewhere, and Pooh thought how nice it would be if they met Christopher Robin suddenly, but quite accidentally, and only because he liked Christopher Robin so much. And then, all of a sudden, Winnie the Pooh stopped again and licked the tip of his nose in a cooling manner, for he was feeling more hot and anxious than ever in his life before. There were four animals in front of them now.
3: "Do you see, Piglet? Look at their tracks. Three, as it were, woozles, and one, as it was, whizzle. Another woozle has joined them."
4: And so it seemed to be. There were the tracks, crossing over each other here, getting muddled up with each other there, but quite plainly, every now and then, the tracks of four sets of paws.
5: "I think,"
4: said Piglet, when he had licked the tip of his nose, too, and found that it brought very little comfort.
5: "I think that I've just remembered something. I have just remembered something that I forgot to do yesterday, and I shan't be able to go and do it tomorrow, so I suppose I really ought to go back and do it now."
3: "We'll do it this afternoon, and I'll come with you,"
4: said Pooh.
5: "It isn't the sort of thing that you could do in the afternoon,"
4: said Piglet quickly.
5: "It's a very particular morning thing. It has to be done in the morning, and possible, if possible, between the hours of..." "What would you say the time was?"
3: "About 12,
4: said Winnie the Pooh, looking at the sun.
5: "Between, as I was saying, the hours of 12 and 12:05. So, really, dear old Pooh, if you'll excuse me..." "What's that?"
4: Pooh looked up into the sky, and then, as he heard the whistle again, he looked up into the branches of a big oak tree. And then he saw a friend of his.
3: "It's Christopher Robin,"
4: he said.
5: "Ah, well then you'll be all right,"
4: said Piglet.
5: "You'll be quite safe with him. Goodbye."
4: And he trotted off home as quickly as he could, very glad to be out of all danger again. Christopher Robin came slowly down his tree. "Silly old bear," he said. "What were you doing? First, you went round the spiny twice by yourself. Then Piglet ran after you, and you went round again together. And then you were just going round a fourth time."
3: "Wait a moment,"
4: said Winnie the Pooh, holding up his paw. He sat down and thought, in the most thoughtful way he could think. Then he fitted his paw into one of the tracks. Then he scratched his nose twice and stood up.
3: "Yeah, I see now," said Winnie the Pooh. "I've been foolish and deluded," said he, "and I am a bear of no brain at all."
4: "You're the best bear in all the world," said Christopher Robin, soothingly.
3: "Am I?"
4: said Pooh, hopefully, and then he brightened up suddenly.
3: "Anyhow," he said, "it's nearly luncheon time."
4: So he went home for it. The end.
6: Okay, that's one that made me laugh out loud, to kind of piece together that they were tracking. First track, Pooh was just sort of tracking himself, seeing his own footprints. And then he's tracking both of them, and Piglet's not quite bright enough to figure out that these are just their prints together. And then they start going in circles around things and are freaking themselves out with their own footprints, because the footprints keep multiplying every time they take another lap around the... Okay, that's just... Yeah. Adorable. Just, what else can you say?
1: I vaguely remember seeing, like, animated... I remember stills of, like, Pooh dressed up as the rain cloud from the first one. I think, iconically, I remember the original just black and white line drawing illustrations that are included in the book most of all, because they're just, I don't know, that they're so simply drawn and they're just so iconic. I'm sure we've seen them on t-shirts all our lives, or who knows.
4: This is chapter 4 of A.A. Milne's Winnie the Pooh. Chapter 4, in which Eeyore loses a tail and Pooh finds one. The old gray donkey, Eeyore, stood by himself in a thistly corner of the forest, his front feet well apart, his head on one side, and thought about things. Sometimes he thought sadly to himself, "Why?" And sometimes he thought, "Wherefore?" And sometimes he thought, "Inasmuch as what?" And sometimes he didn't quite know what he was thinking about. So, when Winnie the Pooh came stumping along, Eeyore was very glad to be able to stop thinking for a little while in order to say, "How do you do?" in a gloomy manner to him.
3: "And how are you?"
4: said Winnie the Pooh. Eeyore shook his head from side to side.
5: "Not very, how," he said. "I don't seem to have felt at all how for a long, long time."
3: "Dear,"
4: said Pooh,
3: "I'm sorry about that. Let's have a look at you."
4: So Eeyore stood there, gazing sadly at the ground, and Winnie the Pooh walked all round him once.
3: "Why, what's happened to your tail?"
4: he said in surprise.
5: "What has happened to it?"
4: said Eeyore.
3: "It isn't there."
5: "You shall..."
3: "Well, either a tail is there or it isn't there. You can't make a mistake about that. And yours? He isn't here.
5: Then what is?
3: Nothing.
5: Let's have a look,
4: said Eeyore, and he turned slowly round to the place where his tail had been a little while ago, and then, finding that he couldn't catch it up, he turned round the other way until he came back to where he was at first, and then he put his head down and looked between his front legs, and at last he said, with a long, sad sigh, I do believe you're right.
3: Of course I'm right,
4: said Pooh.
5: That counts for a good deal of stuff,
4: said Eeyore, gloomily.
5: It explains everything. No wonder.
3: You must have left it somewhere,
4: said Winnie the Pooh.
5: Somebody must have taken it,
4: said Eeyore.
5: I just like them,
4: he added after a long silence. Pooh felt that he ought to say something helpful about it, but didn't quite know what. So he decided to do something helpful instead.
3: Eeyore,
4: he said solemnly,
3: I

0: had come to put it out, and then sliding away suddenly, so that the next might have his turn. Through them and between them the sun shone bravely, and a copse which had worn its furs all the year round seemed old and dowdy now beside the new green lace which the beeches had put on so prettily. Through copse and spinney marched bare, down open slopes of gorse and heather, over rocky beds of streams, up steep banks of sandstone, into the heather again, and so, at last, tired and hungry, to the 100-acre wood. For it was in the 100-acre wood that Owl lived.
1: "And if anyone knows anything about anything,"
0: said Bear to himself,
1: "it's Owl who knows something about something,"
0: he said.
1: "Or my name's not Winnie the Pooh,"
0: he said.
1: "Which it is,"
0: he added.
1: "So there you are."
0: Owl lived at the Chestnuts, an old world residence of great charm, which was grander than anybody else's, or seemed so to Bear, because it had both a knocker and a bell pull. Underneath the knocker, there was a notice which said, in letters spelt out as though written by someone rather new to the art of spelling, "Plis ring if an answer is required." Underneath the bell pull, there was a notice which similarly said, "Plis knock if an answer is not requid." These notices had been written by Christopher Robin, who was the only one in the forest who could spell, for Owl, wise though he was in many ways, able to read and write and spell his own name, W-O-L, yet somehow went all to pieces over delicate words like measles and buttered toast. Winnie the Pooh read the two notices very carefully, first from left to right, and afterwards, in case he had missed some of it, from right to left. Then, to make quite sure, he knocked and pulled the knocker, and then he pulled and knocked the bell rope. And he called out in a very loud voice,
1: "Owl, I require an answer. It's Bear speaking."
0: And the door opened, and Owl looked out. "Hello, Pooh," he said. "How are things?"
1: "Terrible and sad,"
0: said Pooh,
1: "because Eeyore, who's a friend of mine, has lost his tail, and he's moping about it. Could you very kindly tell me how to find it for him?"
0: "Well," said Owl, "the customary procedure in such cases is as follows."
1: What does crustum money proceed cake mean?"
0: said Pooh,
1: "for I am a bear of very little brain, and long words bother me."
0: "It means the thing to do."
1: "As long as it means that, I don't mind,"
0: said Pooh humbly. "The thing to do is as follows. First, issue a reward. Then..."
1: "Wait just a moment,"
0: said Pooh, holding up his paw.
1: What do we do to this? What were you saying? You sneezed just as you were going to tell me."
0: "I didn't sneeze."
1: "Yes, you did, Owl."
0: "Excuse me, Pooh. I didn't. You can't sneeze without knowing it."
1: "Well, you can't know it without something having been sneezed."
0: what I said.

0: was first issue a reward.
1: You're doing it again, said Pooh sadly.
0: A reward, said Owl very loudly. We write a notice to say that we will give a large something to anybody who finds Eeyore's tail.
1: I see. I see,
0: said Pooh, nodding his head.
1: Talking about large somethings,
0: he went on dreamily.
1: I generally have a small something about now, about this time in the morning.
0: And he looked wistfully at a cupboard in the corner of Owl's parlor.
1: Just a mouthful of condensed milk or whatnot, with perhaps a lick of honey.
0: Well then, said Owl, we write out this notice, and we put it up all over the forest.
1: A lick of honey,
0: murmured Bear to himself.
1: Or not, as the case may be.
0: And he gave a deep sigh and tried very, very hard to listen to what Owl was saying. But Owl went on and on, using longer and longer words until at last he came back to where he started. And he explained that the person to write out this notice was Christopher Robin. It was he who wrote the ones on my front door for me. Did you see them, Pooh? For some time now, Pooh had been saying,
1: yes,
0: and
1: no,
0: in turn, with his eyes shut, to all that Owl was saying, and having said,
1: yeah, yeah,
0: the last time, he said,
1: no, not at all,
0: now, without really knowing what Owl was talking about. Didn't you see them? Said Owl, a little surprised. Come, and look at them now. So, they went outside, and Pooh looked at the knocker and the notice below it, and he looked at the bell rope and the notice below it. And the more he looked at the bell rope, the more he felt that he had seen something like it somewhere else, sometime before. Handsome bell rope, isn't it? Said the owl, and Pooh nodded.
1: It reminds me of something,
0: he said,
1: but I can't think what. Where did you get it?
0: I just came across it in the forest. It was hanging over a bush, and I thought at first somebody lived there, so I rang it, and nothing happened. Then I rang it again very loudly, and it came off in my hand, and as nobody seemed to want it, I took it home.
1: Owl,
0: Pooh said solemnly,
1: you made a mistake. Somebody did want it.
0: Who?
1: Eeyore. My dear friend Eeyore. He was fond of it.
0: Fond of it.
1: Attached to it,
0: added Winnie the Pooh, sadly. So, with these words, he unhooked it and carried it back to Eeyore. And when Christopher Robin had nailed it on its right place again, Eeyore frisked about in the forest, waving his tail so happily that Winnie the Pooh came over all funny and had to hurry home for a little snack of something to sustain him. And, wiping his mouth half an hour afterwards, he sang to himself proudly,
1: who found the tail? I said Pooh at 2:15.
0: Only it was 11:15, really.
1: I found the tail.
0: Adorable. Just adorable. So, here's a poet that never read anything from before, not that I recall. Eleanor Wiley was born in 1885 and didn't make it quite through all of the roaring 20s, but that meant she didn't have to see the Great Depression. She died in 1928, so she was pretty young when she shuffled off this mortal coil. Eleanor Wiley, who was born with the last name of Hoyt, was born into a socially prominent family, and because of her father's political aspirations, Eleanor spent much of her youth in Washington, D.C., attending private schools while growing into a debutante in the midst of the city's most prominent social elite, being trained for the life of a debutante and a society wife. But she rebelled and became notorious for her multiple affairs and multiple marriages. Eleanor spent time in literary circles in New York City with the likes of John Dos Passos and Sinclair Lewis. Her literary friends encouraged her to submit her verse to Poetry Magazine, including what became her most widely anthologized poem, entitled Velvet Shoes, in 1920. So, let's see, in 1920, she must have been 35. She captivated the literary world with her slender, tawny-haired beauty, personal elegance, acid wit, and technical virtuosity. Eleanor Wiley's literary output is impressive, given that her writing career lasted just 8 years. In that brief period, she crowded 4 volumes of poems, 4 novels, and a lot of magazine articles. Critics described her writings as highly polished, articulate, and deeply emotional verse. Another one said, influence of the metaphysical poets such as John Donne, who I've read on this show several times, No Man is an Island. Andrew Marvel to his coy mistress, had we but world enough and time. Both of these poets have read on Fireside Tales. if her poetry is derivative of anyone, that would be of the British Romantic poets, and particularly of Percy Shelley, who I just spoke about last week. He was married to Mary Shelley. And yes, she just, this lady just deeply admired Percy Shelley. Other critics said she had a fiery intellect, dazzling craftsmanship, at times the creative genius, intensity, piercing clarity. So extravagantly praised in her lifetime, Wiley suffered a posthumous reversal in her reputation, but has experienced something of a revival of interest among feminist critics since the 1980s. This poem is called Velvet Shoes. It was published in 1921, written by Eleanor Wiley. Let us walk in the white snow in a soundless space, with footsteps quiet and slow at a tranquil pace. Under veils of white lace, I shall go shod in ink, and you in wool, white as a white cow's milk, more beautiful than the breast of a gull. We shall walk through the still town in windless peace. We shall step upon white down, upon silver fleece, upon softer than these. We shall walk in velvet shoes wherever we go. Silence will fall like dews on the white silence below, we shall walk in the snow. Okay, this next one is called Madman's Song by Eleanor Wiley. Better to see your cheek grown hollow, better to see your temple worn than to forget to follow, follow after the sound of a silver horn. Better to bind your brow with willow and follow, follow until you die, than to sleep with your head on a golden pillow, nor lift it up when the hunt goes by. Better to see your cheek grow sallow and your hair grown gray so soon, than to forget to hollow, hollow after the milk-white hounds of the moon. This poem is called A Proud Lady by Eleanor Wiley. Hate in the world's hand can carve and set its seal like the strong blast of sand which cuts into steel. I have seen how the finger of hate can mar and mold faces burned passionate and frozen cold. Sorrowful faces, worn as stone with rain, faces writhing with scorn and sullen with pain. But you have a proud face, which the world cannot harm, and have turned the pain to a grace and the scorn to a charm. You've taken the arrows and slings which prick and bruise and fashioned them into wings for the heels of your shoes from the world's hand which tries to tear you apart, and have stolen the falcon's eyes and the lion's heart. What it has done, this world with hard fingertips, but sweetly chiseled and curled your inscrutable lips. Update for the James Webb Telescope is that the third course correction booster firing was scheduled to happen as James Webb Space Telescope was pulling up to its destination orbit of Lagrange Point 2. And as far as I know, everything is probably just fine. There were literally several hundred steps previous to this one that have come off not only without a hitch, but better than designed for necessarily or expecting. And this one was just a simple drop in the hat by comparison. So next, it's going to require about 5 months of calibration of all the different scientific equipment and the lining up of the mirrors. So the huge golden mirror made out of hexagons that you've maybe seen pictures of, all of those individual mirrors are individually slightly like adjustable. So if this thing had need of visual correction the same way that the Hubble originally did, it can correct itself. And that's what they're going to spend the next 5 months lining up and calibrating for. Oh, Nick Davila, It's a Strange Orbit. I'm still trying to understand it. I've explained on past shows kind of what's going on with Lagrange Point number 2. I studied this in great detail as part of my bachelor's degree in physics. But the 10-second description is that there is a gravitationally stable point if you line up the Sun, the Earth, and then this point where the James Webb is going to. That's Lagrange Point number 2. There are similar stable points between the Sun and the Earth. There's a Lagrange point here. There's another one on the other side of the Sun. So like Earth, Sun, here's another one. And then there are a couple others that are that share an orbit with the Earth, but are a particular distance from the Earth. As a matter of fact, it's the same distance as the Sun is from the Earth. Make an equilateral triangle, so a triangle with three legs that are all the same length, three exact angles, three exactly congruent internal angles of 60 degrees. There's another Lagrange point, and then, of course, there's another Lagrange point exactly that same way following Earth's orbit. So one of those precedes the Earth, the other one follows the Earth. But yeah, it is, so the L2, or Lagrange point 2, gravitational point, is a point that is going to be in a solar orbit, just like all the planets. By contrast, the Hubble Space Telescope is in an Earth orbit. As a matter of fact, it's in what we call a low Earth orbit. The Hubble Space Telescope is usually around 240, 250 miles above the surface of the Earth, give or take. The James Webb is a lot farther away. The James Webb Space Telescope is about 1 million miles away. It's so far away that we don't have spacecraft that we can just send to it to do any fixes. So we had to get this thing right on the first time. This is, in all honesty, this is my favorite. This is my favorite poem by Paul Laurence Dunbar. Paul Laurence Dunbar was famous for writing in dialect as well as natural dialogue and formal English verse. That's just incredibly profound that he was such a writer in these three completely different styles. This is written with such a rhythm. I immediately heard a melody and chord progression to it. Seen my lady home last night. Jump back, honey, jump back. Held her hand and squeezed it tight. Jump back, honey, jump back. Heard her sigh, a little sigh. See a little gleam from her eye. And say a final flit go by. Jump back, honey, jump back. Heard the wind blow through the pine. Jump back, honey, jump back. Mockingbird was singing fine. Jump back, honey, jump back. And my heart was beating so when I reached my lady's door that I could not bear to go. Jump back, honey, jump back. Put my arm around her waist. Jump back, honey, jump back. Raised her lips and took a taste. Jump back, honey, jump back. Love me, honey, love me true. Love me well as I love you. And she answered, course I do. Jump back, honey, jump back. I got I blew up a few of the lines just so for camera you could see how this is printed. I mean, you gotta see. Held her hand and squeeze it tight. That's literally how it's written. And heard the wind blow through the pine. That I couldn't bear to go. And I mean, like, just it's not even put my arm around her waist. It's put my arm around her waist. This took me more like goings over and over than Shakespearean text does. It is just so perfectly inhabiting its place and time. I mean, it's public domain, so I'm thinking I've got to do something with washboard, a kick drum, and a country blues harp. And
2: That's probably going to be a song of the week on Hunter's Acoustic Cabin. Because that was just so... Oh, man. Yeah. Paul Lawrence Dunbar. Right, Sel, I wouldn't have been able to make sense of it. Okay, so I said a couple of weeks back, I probably said more than once, my mom is a retired literature teacher. And back in the 70s, was it, Mom? She taught at an all-black or at least mostly black school in the town where I was born and raised. And Mom's got this entire crazy background in African American literature, and so that one, my love for Paul Lawrence Dunbar is fed directly from Mom. This is another excerpt from Walden Pond by Henry David Thoreau. This is called Baker Farm. Sometimes I rambled to pine groves, standing like temples and rippling with light, so soft and green and shady that the druids would have forsaken their oaks to worship in these. Or to the cedar wood beyond Flint's Pond, where the trees, springing higher and higher, are fit to stand before Valhalla, and the creeping juniper covers the ground with wreaths full of fruit. Or to swamps where the lichen hangs in festoons from the white spruce trees and toadstools of round tables of the swamp gods cover the ground. And more beautiful fungi adorn the stumps like butterflies or shells, where the swamp pink and dogwood grow. The red alderberry grows like eyes of imps, and the wild hollyberries make the beholder forget his home with their beauty, and he is dazzled and tempted by nameless other wild forbidden fruits, too fair for mortal taste. Instead of calling on some scholar, I paid many a visit to particular trees standing far away in the middle of some pasture, or in the depths of a swamp, or of a wood, or on a hilltop, the black birch, of which we have some handsome specimens 2 feet in diameter, its cousin, the yellow birch, with its loose, golden, perfumed vest, the beech, which has so neat a bole, and beautifully lichen-painted, perfect in all its details. It is worth the while to see the silver grain sparkle when you split this wood. Some taller mast of a pine or a more perfect hemlock than usual, standing like a pagoda in the midst of the woods. These were the shrines I visited both summer and winter. Once it chanced that I stood in the very abutment of a rainbow's arch, which filled the lower stratum of the atmosphere, tinging the grass and leaves around and dazzling me as if I looked right through colored crystal. It was like a lake of rainbow light in which for a short while I lived like a dolphin. As I walked on the railroad causeway, I used to wonder at the halo of light around my shadow and would fancy myself one of the elect. It was particularly conspicuous when the grass was moist with dew, especially in the morning, but also by moonlight. I set out one afternoon to go a-fishing to Fairhaven through the woods to eke out my scanty fare of vegetables. My way led through Pleasant Meadow, an adjunct of the Baker Farm. I thought of living there before I went to Walden. I hooked the apples leapt the brook and scared the muskrat and the trout. It was one of those afternoons which seem indefinitely long, in which many events may happen, though it was already half spent when I started. Along the way, they came up a shower, which compelled me to stand half an hour under a pine, piling boughs over my head and wearing my handkerchief for a shed. And when at length I found myself suddenly in the shadow of a cloud, and the thunder began to rumble with such emphasis that I could do no more than listen to it. The gods must be proud, thought I, with such forked flashes to rout a poor unarmed fisherman. So I made haste for shelter to the nearest hut, which had long been uninhabited. But therein, as I found, dwelt now John Field, an Irishman, and his wife and several children. One was a broad-faced boy who assisted his father at his work, and now came running by his side from the bog to escape the rain. There we sat together under that part of the roof which leaked the least, while it showered and thundered without. I had sat there many times of old. An honest, hard-working man, plainly, was John Field, and also his wife. The chickens, which had also taken their shelter here from the rain, stalked about the room like members of the family. They stood and looked in my eye or pecked at my shoe significantly. I purposefully talked to him as if he were a philosopher, or desired to be one. The shower was now over, and a rainbow above the eastern woods promised a fair evening. So I took my departure. As I was leaving the Irishman's roof after the rain, bending my steps again to the pond, wading in retired meadows and sloughs and bog holes and forlorn and savage places, my haste to catch pickerel appeared for an instant trivial to me, who had been sent to school and college. But as I ran down the hill toward the reddening west, with the rainbow over my shoulder and some faint tinkling sounds borne to my ear through the cleansed air from I know not what quarter, my good genius seemed to say, "Go fish and hunt far and wide day by day, farther and wider, and rest thee by many brooks and hearthsides without misgiving. Rise free from care before the dawn and seek adventures. Let the noon find thee by other lakes and the night overtake thee everywhere at home. There are no larger fields than these, no worthier games than may here be played. Grow wild according to thy nature, like these sedges and brakes. Let the thunder rumble. Take shelter under the cloud. Enjoy the land, but own it not." Through want of enterprise and faith, men are where they are, buying and selling and spending their lives like serfs. I should be glad if all the meadows on the earth were left in a wild state, if that were the consequences of men's beginning to redeem themselves. Men come tamely home at night, only from the next field or street where their household echoes haunt and their life pines because it breathes its own breath over again. Their shadows, morning and evening, reach farther than their daily steps. We should come home from far, from adventures and from perils and discoveries every day with new experience and character. Before I had reached the pond. Some fresh impulse had brought out John Field. But he disturbed only a couple of fins while I was catching a fair string, and he said it was his luck. But when we changed seats in the boat, luck changed seats too. Thank you for joining us for this episode of Fireside Tales for Wolfgang. You can view more of my work at Hunter's Acoustic Cabin. 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
3: I'm Dr. Anthony Lizowitz, and this is Climate Connections. Cornfields in Iowa may be far away from oyster reefs in the Gulf of Mexico, but they're connected by the Mississippi River and the pollution it carries. On farms across the vast watershed, fertilizer runs off of fields into waterways that feed the Gulf. Nitrogen from that fertilizer builds up in the water and causes algal blooms that deplete the oxygen available for oysters, fish, and other species.
4: The Gulf is known to have dead zones because the dissolved oxygen levels are so low.
3: Maya Trotz at the University of South Florida says the problem is increasingly urgent in the Gulf and elsewhere as climate change causes more extreme rain.
4: You have a lot of fertilizer runoff getting into your water bodies.
3: So she and other researchers formed a group called Blue Gap to educate people about the problem and ways to solve it. 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

0: in. Welcome. I'm E.G. Marshall. Welcome to the sound of suspense, to the fear you can hear. For the next 52 minutes, I shall be your guide on a journey over a strange terrain. Some people find their names printed in the most unusual places. Let me tell you about a man who is convinced that his was written on a bullet.
1: Paul, get the password.
2: It's me, Jerry. It's me. Don't shoot.
1: Paul.
2: Yes, Jerry, it's Paul.
1: Paul. Paul, you're dead. How can you...
2: Yes, Jerry, I'm dead. But I shouldn't be. I took your bullet.
0: Our mystery drama, The Bullet, was written especially for the CBS Radio Mystery Theater by Sam Dan and stars Larry Haynes.

0: a quiet little bar, Patty Noonan's. And Jerry Price stops there every evening on his way home from work. He's not looking for anything special in the way of atmosphere, adventure, companionship. And he has no intention of getting drunk. Just a couple of beers, perhaps, to bridge a busy day, to ease the fatigue, the strain on his nerves. In the comfortable half-light of Patty Noonan's, the world outside becomes vague, distant, especially when old man O'Rourke is holding forth.
1: And he lay there, his head against the barricade, and the blood from him falling soft upon the pavement. I looked in his face, and I could see his death was upon him. "'Tis a bitter thing," I said, "to die at 17. And for a moment his darkening eyes held mine. And with his last strength he said, "'Tis a sweet thing to die for Ireland."
2: "'Sweet indeed, Mr. O'Rourke. Any calls for one on the house?"
1: "I thank you, Paddy Noonan."
2: "Ah, I see, Jerry Price. Excuse me." "Good evening, Jerry."
3: "Hi."
2: "I didn't notice you come in."
3: "Well, when old man O'Rourke's in form, you don't see anybody, Paddy."
2: "The old man there, he carries his war. I know I carry mine. You ever think of yours, Jerry?"
3: No, never."
2: "Never?"
3: "Nope. The day I came home from Vietnam, I put away the uniform. I also put away everything that went with it, the army, the war. Like a snake sheds his skin. Now the past is gone, Paddy. It's dead, so you forget it. You go on to other things."
4: "Hey, what's everybody drinking? This round's on me. Set him up, Paddy."
2: "Mr. Edward Clark himself." "And what's the occasion?"
4: "Hey, I got a little announcement. Guess what the old lady tells me this morning? Number 10 is on its way."
2: "Oh, with that event, the round must be on the house, Mr. Clark."
4: "Oh, just a quick one, Paddy. Hey, I got the truck outside."
3: "What are you hoping for this time, Ed? Boy or girl?"
4: "Let's see. What do I got now? Hey, four boys and five... No, I got five boys and four... Ah, who can keep them straight? All I know is I'm always tripping over somebody. Yeah. 10 kids in 12 years.
3: Well, you can't tell me it isn't exciting to hear there's going to be a new baby."
4: "Oh, yeah. I know it's going to be a kid who'll wet its pants and keep me up half the night. That's another mouth I got to feed. Yeah, well, guys, I got a ride. I'll see you tomorrow."
3: "You know, Patty, it's funny. People who don't want kids, can't stand kids, can't afford them, can't raise them, they can't help getting kids. Whereas, oh, well, because there just isn't any justice in this world."
2: "Well, there may be no justice, Jerry, but there's always hope. How long have you been married?"
3: "Right after I got out of the army, it'll be 9 years.
2: A fellow used to come in here, and they were married 15 years before they had their first."
3: "Am I really out of the army 9 years? Tell me, Patty, you're an old philosopher. Where does it go, huh?"
2: "Down the hatch and try another."
3: "Yeah, don't mind if I do. Oh, wait on the paying customer first."
2: "Where?"
3: "A fellow standing at the end of the bar."
2: "What are you saying, Jerry? There's nobody standing at the end of it."
3: "In the brown hat and a raincoat."
2: "Now, Jerry, what are you saying?"
3: "I know. That's Paul."
2: "Tell me, what's the matter, Jerry?"
3: "Paul."
2: "Jerry, listen to me. There's nobody."
3: "Paul. Hey, he was just standing here. Where'd he go? Where is he?"
2: "Jerry, where is who? Are you all right, Jerry?"
3: Yeah, I'm all right. But I saw him."
2: "Who?"
3: "Oh, a guy I was in the army with."
2: "The two of you. Were you close?"
3: "He was my buddy."
2: "Well, when was the last time you saw him in person?"
3: "The night he was killed."
2: Have you ever seen him again? Like you thought you did just now?"
3: "No. No, this is the first time."
2: "Well, maybe you need a rest, Jerry."
3: "Patty, why now? Why tonight after all these years?"
2: "Well, you say you saw him last the night he died in battle. Well, the sight of him dead must have stayed with you always."
3: "But that's not how I just saw him, Patty. He wasn't in uniform. He was in civilian clothes."
2: "You might have pictured him as he looked at a happier time."
3: "I never saw him in civilian clothes. We met in the army. And, Patty, I didn't see him as he was then. We were both kids, about 20. I saw him the way he'd look today, about 30. His face was more mature.
2: Jerry, are you sure he's dead?
3: He is dead, Patty. I just saw him. I know I saw

0: Jerry, it's after midnight.
1: Oh, I'm not finished, honey. I have to clean up these reports, Marge.
0: Honey, a new rule has just been passed in this house. All paperwork shall be done in the daytime.
1: Marge, I have to call on customers. Be reasonable, huh?
0: Am I the kind of wife who makes idle criticism? No, indeed. Constructive suggestions, that's my motto. Northeast Distributors can solve all your paperwork problems by hiring a girl.
1: Honey, I'm lucky to have the job.
0: No, Jerry. You're not lucky. They're lucky. Well, everybody knows you're a terrific salesman. Well, you can get another job tomorrow. More money, less headache.
1: Honey, I couldn't walk out on Joe Keller.
0: Why not?
1: Well, I'll never forget what that man did for me. I came home from the Army, a kid with no experience. I needed a job. He took a chance with me. Now he needs me.
0: Well, I'm just worried about you, Jerry. You look so tired all the time.
1: No, I'm in great shape.
0: Will you go see Doc Steiner?
1: I did, today.
0: Oh, well, it's about time. You needed a checkup.
1: Well, I didn't just go for the checkup, honey. I went for the other thing.
0: Jerry.
1: Well, he said some people, men, well, they're okay in every way, but it just doesn't work out for them.
0: Jerry, it's all right.
1: No, honey, it's all my fault.
0: Oh, honey.
1: It's just unlikely there can ever be any kids. He said unlikely. What he meant was impossible.
0: We've got each other.
1: Yeah. If only you didn't want a child so badly.
0: Now we'll definitely think about adopting, okay?
1: Yeah, okay.
0: Sometimes that works out even better. Come on, honey, let me see you smile.
1: Marge, I don't know what I'd do without you.
0: Oh, that makes us even. I don't know what I'd do without you. Come on, get to bed.
1: Yeah, I'll just have a cigarette, huh? Honey, why'd you turn on the music?
0: To make sure you don't try to sneak in some work. I know you can't concentrate with the music going.
1: Oh, just be a couple of minutes, honey.
2: Halt! Let's hear that password.
1: Paul, is that you?
2: Jerry. Hey, climb down the hole. Make yourself at home.
1: Man, I'm so beat, I can't even remember the password.
2: That's all right. I don't even know what it is.
1: Yeah, got a cigarette?
2: What'd they want back at the CP, Jerry?
1: A patrol.
2: You going?
1: Yep.
2: But you went out yesterday.
1: Well, maybe I better write to my congressman, huh?
2: I don't have any more cigarettes. Here, finish this one.
1: Paul, I don't know if I can go out again. We're being relieved tomorrow. We were promised a rest. I just don't know if I can go out again.
2: But you ain't going out, Jerry. Didn't you hear? I'm gone.
1: Oh, no, no.
2: I'll say you and I made a trade.
1: No, Paul, I can't let some other guy
2: but
1: do...
2: But I'm not some other guy. I'm your buddy. What's the matter, Jerry? You never did it for me? Can I have a drag on that butt, Jerry?
1: Paul, you're alive.
2: I'm alive, Jerry. I'm here with you. In your living room.
1: No, you can't be here. I went out afterward. I found your body. I carried it back. Maybe it wasn't you.
2: It was me.
1: But you were dead. You were killed.
2: Yes, Jerry. I was killed.
0: Jerry, will you turn that radio off and come to bed?
1: Marge, he's here.
0: Who's here?
1: Can't you see him?
0: Jerry, I don't see anyone.
1: Paul, why can't she see you?
2: She will. They all will.
1: When?
2: Later. I have to go now, Jerry.
1: No, Paul. Paul, tell her.
0: Jerry.
1: She'll think I'm crazy, Paul. Paul. He's gone, Marge. He's gone.
0: Jerry, honey, what's going on here?
1: Marge, he was here. He was right here. No, you got to believe that. I'm not drunk, and I'm not crazy.
0: I believe you. I believe you, Jerry. Now, here, just sit down. Don't do anything. Don't say anything.

And we know who she's calling. But can a doctor help what ails Jerry? In a moment, we'll return to Jerry and Marge and...

0: And now, Act Two of The Bullet. Let us trace the path of the bullet. We have a worried Marge, a concerned Dr. Steiner, and a distracted Jerry.
1: Tell me about this man, Paul, you called him Jerry.
2: I said we were buddies, Doctor. That tells it all.
3: Jerry, please don't be so hostile. Dr. Steiner's only trying to help.
1: You were buddies. You came back alive and he didn't.
2: Yeah.
1: There's an extensive medical literature on the subject.
2: Oh, I'm sure there is.
3: Jerry.
2: I'm not being hostile, Marge. I know I saw him.
1: Of course you saw him.
2: Well, finally.
1: But that doesn't mean he was there. You see, Jerry, the death of a wartime comrade remains an eternal reproach. All who survive are sentenced forever to feelings of guilt.
2: No, no, no. Doctor, the wars are fought by kids in foxholes. The literature is written by doctors and officers.
1: That's hardly fair, Jerry.
2: I'm the authority on war, Doctor, because I was a kid in a foxhole. And I don't feel guilty about my buddy.
1: You don't?
2: No.
1: Tell me why.
2: Oh, you wouldn't believe it.
1: Try me.
2: All right. You see, there's a bullet. And it's designed especially for you. And if it's your bullet, it'll find you no matter where you are. You can't evade it, you can't avoid it. It was meant for you, it was meant to be. You and the bullet. Both of you were dust, originally. You were dust because the Bible says so. And the bullet was also just dust in the ground. Well, that bullet was mined and refined and cast into metal. It was shaped into a slug and joined with a shell. It was one of billions of bullets, but it was yours, all yours. And at the right time, there'd be a tremendous explosion of gases in a narrow chamber. And a bullet would be torn loose from the shell case and spun around the grooves of a gun barrel and hurled through space. This is the bullet you don't hear. You don't hear it, Doctor. You don't hear it whine past your ear or ping off a rock or thwack against a tree. That's because it's your very own bullet. It's coming to meet you, or you're going to meet it. It's been arranged. You see? It's an appointment that can never be broken. The dust that had become the bullet would encounter the dust that had become you. And after a while, both of you would become dust once again and return to the ground, your original home.
1: Jerry, I know you're overworked, you're overwrought, you're overtired.
3: I keep telling him to slow down.
2: Okay, I know I'm under a strain. I know I'm working too hard, but what can I do?
1: Jerry, try to understand. Right now, you're having what is popularly known as a nervous breakdown. This alleged visitor from another world. I say he's an illusion. I say you have subconscious feelings about him which you're not aware of. And I say they burst through because of heavy pressure on your nervous system.
2: Yeah, I knew you'd say that.
1: Prove me wrong.
2: How?
1: Go away. Get out from under. Rest a while. Relax.
3: Oh, honey, this looks like a good spot. You want to stop here and try for some fish?
2: Well, Marge, I think I'd like to go back and play nine holes this afternoon.
3: Great. I need more practice with my iron.
2: Honey, you know, you've been getting a lot of sun. Maybe you better take it easy for a few hours, huh?
3: And besides, you have an appointment with, what's that name? Biscayne Appliances. See, Jerry, I wasn't sleeping when you called that number this morning.
2: Now, Marge, I've been good all month. I was just getting restless, that's all. Look, they're a big chain down here. If I can open them up, I'll justify the trip.
3: Justify? To whom? Why do you have to justify anything? Isn't your health important enough?
2: Honey, Joe Keller was very nice about it.
3: Joe Keller had no choice.
2: Marge. Honey, Steiner was right. I was beat. I don't know how I managed to drag myself along. So I did the right thing. I chucked it all. Now I'm fit, see? I never felt better in my life, and I'm raring to go.
3: Great. In a month or two, we may think about going back.
2: I'm not used to being idle, honey.
3: Neither am I. But I am learning to love it.
2: Oh, boy. Why didn't I meet you when I was young?
3: Young? Jerry, you weren't even 21.
2: No, I was already made when we met. I had already become what I was going to be. You know, I've got a certain amount of ability.
3: A tremendous amount, Jerry.
2: But I'm not confident, honey. I doubt myself. I guess I didn't have very much encouragement when I was a kid. You know, my brother was a great athlete. My sister was a great beauty. I was kind of clumsy and funny looking. Anyway, Frank and Alice were sent to college. When my turn came, the money had run out. Or maybe they thought I wasn't worth the effort. That's why I enlisted when I was 18. I had to get away from the house and my father. There was no place else to go.
3: You never told me this, honey.
2: I decided if I ever had a kid, I'd never make jokes at his expense or tear him down in any way. I know how these things cut inside where it doesn't show. I would do everything to build him up and give him confidence. I will never, never have any real confidence, Marge.
3: Oh, yes, you will.
2: No, baby. You won't get it from a pep talk. I think we can go back home now, Marge.
3: All right, on one condition. You'll just have to slow down.
2: Mm-hmm. I promise.
3: And, honey, there's only one way you can really slow down. And that's to get a partnership from Joe Kelly.
2: No, Marge.
3: Don't you deserve
2: it? Of course I do.
3: Well, we're going to adopt a child. Which means I'll quit my job, and you're not going to spend time on the road. That kid will need both of us, won't he?
2: Yeah. Yes, honey, he will.
3: Then we need that partnership, don't we?
4: Jerry, baby. You look like $1 million. That's 2% for cash, of course.
2: Yeah, Joe.
4: Hold it. Ramona, no calls. I'm in a meeting. I can't be disturbed.
2: Well, anyhow, Joe, hello.
4: I want you to take it easy for a while, you hear?
2: Yeah, I'm ready for action, Joe.
4: Oh, you think you're ready. Now, listen, I know you had a lot of expenses. I want you to take this little check. It's only $500. I'm strapped for cash this week. I had to pop for a whole new computer setup. But anyway, I decided to increase your bonus to 5%. That'll amount to a pretty sweet raise, huh?
2: Now, Joe.
4: Don't thank me, kid. You're entitled to it. We got to make sure you don't get sick again.
2: Joe, I have to talk with you.
4: Well, sure, kid. What about?
2: Well, it's personal and important.
4: Well, let me buy you lunch. Well, Jerry, what are we going to talk about? I'm fresh out of polite conversation.
2: Joe, I want a partnership.
4: No, you don't, Jerry.
2: But, Joe...
4: No, don't interrupt. You don't want one. You'd like one. Two different things.
2: Now, don't nitpick, Joe.
4: You'd like a partnership. Which means it would be swell. Great if you had it. But want is something else. It means lack. It means need. I know you'd like to own a business, but... you're not cut out to be an owner.
2: Why?
4: Because an owner is an officer. And in your heart, you'll always be an enlisted man. Tell me, could you ever fire a guy because you could get someone else cheaper? If an old customer, a good friend, was getting slow-paying bills, could you cut him off? Thousands of guys like you go bankrupt every year.

0: Mark. It's rough. But you get top dollar. There's 20 outfits like mine. They grab you tomorrow. But where's the improvement? They won't pay you more. At least here, you got 9 years equity in a pension plan. You and me are used to each other. Besides, I really like you. Yeah. Sometimes I feel like a father to you, Jerry.
1: It was a fiasco, Patty, a fiasco. And how do I break it to Marge?
2: Oh, what's it all about, Jerry?
1: Well, at least I don't have to put up with Ed Clark tonight. I think I'd punch him right in the mouth.
2: We'll be deprived of his wonderful company the next 2 weeks. He's tooling that trailer into the Southwest.
3: Hello, Jerry.
1: What? Patty. Patty, is someone standing behind me?
2: No, Jerry.
1: Paul, will you tell me why?
3: I'll tell you everything, Jerry.
1: When?
3: Soon. I think maybe tonight.
1: Paul, why do you keep popping in like this?
3: I don't know, buddy. I can't control that.
1: Yeah, but Paul. But Paul. Paul. Patty, don't you see anyone?
2: No, Jerry.
1: You didn't hear anyone talking to me either.
2: No.
1: Patty, do you think I'm crazy?
2: Well, maybe you should see a doctor.
1: I saw a doctor.
2: Well, how about one of them psychiatrist fellas?
1: I never even told my wife. I did see a psychiatrist. But after a while, I figured, why pay him $50 an hour when I can come in here and talk to you for nothing?
2: Well, there must be more to them fellas than that.
1: Oh, sure. He said that the roots of my problem go back to my unhappy childhood. But, Patty, I have a brother, Frank, who feels terribly insecure. He goes to a psychiatrist, too. Why? He had a happy childhood.
2: Well, put it this way. If you see someone, and I don't, the flaw can be in me and not in you. Drink?
1: No. I better go home and face the music.

0: Harry.
1: What? Paul.
0: Let's go someplace and talk.
1: Where?
0: Let's go to the parking lot. Sit in your car.
1: It's cold. That won't bother you, will it?
0: Not yet. Turn the heater on for yourself.
1: When will everyone else be able to see you, Paul?
0: In 2 weeks.
1: Oh, that's great.
0: No, it ain't.
1: Why not?
0: Because you'll be dead.
2: Because you'll be dead. Cold words from a warm friend. The chill inside the car becomes intense. But Jerry knows there's no point in turning on the heater. We'll rejoin these two friends when I return shortly with Act 3.

0: And now we return to the final act of The Bullet and a reunion of two war buddies who haven't seen each other in almost 9 years. Jerry Price, who is alive, and Paul Gardner, who is dead.
1: The heater in this car doesn't do much good. You're shivering.
2: Why am I going to be dead, Paul?
1: Remember the night I went out on the patrol?
2: Yeah, I'll remember that night as long as I live.
1: I completed my job. I was headed back. And then I felt something smash against my head. And I knew. I knew I just met the bullet. You know, the bullet we used to talk about? I bet you don't remember.
2: No, I remember. I remember.
1: I felt it slam into me. And then I didn't know anything anymore.
2: Yeah, well, when the guys told me, I went out to get you, Paul.
1: Yeah, I might have known you would. One minute, I was moving through a rice paddy. And the next minute, I'm sitting in an office. And I knew a lot of time had gone by. Don't ask me how. I knew, that's all. A man was talking to me.
2: What kind of man?
1: You know the type, that's a clerk in the government or a

0: big corporation, fussy, self-important. Everything's got to be in the right place. He doesn't even look at me. He's got a piece of paper. He says, Paul Gardner, you're going back. You should not have died that night. The computation was for you to survive. The plan was for you to marry a girl named Marjorie Stone.
1: I married Marjorie Stone.
0: Yeah. I told the guy, I want no part of it. And he gives me a look, his clerk does, like he couldn't care less about me or you or anybody else. And he says, come with me. He leads me to a door. It opens. And all I can hear is a hum and a click. And all I can see is a computer. I mean, there's no end to the thing. That's all you can see is computer. And he says, there it is, friend. City Hall. Go fight it. By this time, I'm shaking. That machine scared the pants off me. You couldn't see the top nor the bottom of it. There was no end to it, just machine, wherever the eye could see.
1: Well, then what happened?
0: This clerk, he tells me there's a plan. A capital P plan. It calls for me to come home. Not you.
1: Yeah, well, maybe that's fair, Paul. You were always the better man.
0: Now, you got more on the ball. You never got a break, that's all. I had a chance to go to school, become somebody. I could have gone into the old man's business, become the biggest hardware dealer in Atlanta. You and me, we both run away to join the army. You because you had nothing. Me because I had everything.
1: But why are you coming back?
0: Because Marge and I are supposed to have a boy. A certain kind of a boy. He'll grow up, I don't know, discover something, create something, or be somebody the world needs real bad. They wouldn't tell me what. Anyhow, 40, 50 years from now, he has to be here. And of all the millions of men and women, he could only be born to me and Marge.
1: When am I leaving?
0: I told you. In 2 weeks.
1: How?
0: 9 o'clock at night. A trailer truck will go past Patty Noonan's saloon. Just as you're crossing the street.
1: But why does it have to be like that?
0: Because you don't know how careful these things are figured. You could get killed a million ways. But the plan calls for a truck driven by a guy named Ed Clark.
1: Oh, yeah, I know Ed Clark.
0: He doesn't have a good record, so it'll be easy to prove he's a careless driver. He works for a big outfit, so Marge will have a good sell.
1: But why? I still don't understand.
0: She'll need the money. You see, I won't be a good father. Not as good as you, for sure. Oh, I'll love the kid. I'll love Marge, but I won't be there a lot. You know me. I have to keep moving.
1: But if you know how important it is for the kid...
0: I won't know. Once I'm alive, I won't remember any of this.
1: Now, you say it's all figured out. Maybe not. The human element. How can the machine predict Marge would go for you, huh?
0: With all due respect, Jerry, did I ever have any trouble landing any dame I had my sights on?
1: With all due respect, I can't see Marge falling for your line of chatter.
0: She will, Jerry. I'll be there when she's having a bad time. She'll be all alone. She'll need somebody. Things will take their natural course. Sure, she'll see through my line, but after a while, she'll get to like it. I'm different. You're quiet. I raise hell. You let things eat at your inside, not me. I pop off. Maybe my way's no better in the long run. And she's married to you, and she loves you. But deep in her heart, she loves my way better. She'll fall in love with you. Jerry, you have to believe I don't want to do this, but it was your bullet, not mine.
2: Jerry?
1: Hmm?
2: What are you thinking about?
1: Oh, a guy down Staples to cancel a carload of refrigerators, so I'm figuring an approach.
2: Didn't we agree? No more work at home?
1: Yeah, well, honey, this is just thinking.
2: Did you talk to Joe Keller about the partnership?
1: Yeah.
2: And?
1: He said no.
2: Did you give him notice?
1: He gave me a raise.
2: Oh. Okay.
1: Marge.
2: Why don't you mix us a drink?
1: Honey, aren't you going to say anything?
2: Mm-hmm. Don't put in too much ice.
1: Marge, please, you don't understand.
2: I understand. I married a certain kind of man.
1: And you're stuck with him?
2: No. I'll stick by him. Because I love him.
1: Would you have wanted a guy who'd barge into Joe Keller's office and say, Joe, either give me half a joint or I'll open up across the street and run you out of business?
2: Oh, come on,
1: Answer Jerry. Me, Marge. I have to know.
2: Well, maybe I did.
1: Why didn't you marry him?
2: He never showed up.
1: So you settled for me.
2: That's what's known as falling in love. Come on, honey, take me to the movies.
1: No, I don't want to take you to the movies. Let's go downtown and see a play.
2: But that's a lot of money.
1: Are you going to worry about money? Now, and look, this weekend, would you like to fly out to, say, Snow Valley and ski? Yeah, or how about Las Vegas, huh?
2: Jerry, what's gotten into you?
1: Honey, we're going to have 2 weeks of the most fantastic...
2: Why 2 weeks? What's so special?
1: You? Me? I just want to spend the rest of my life having a ball with you.
3: Well, hello, stranger.
4: I haven't seen you. Why, it must be weeks.
3: Where have you been?
1: Oh, giving Marge a good time.
3: Well, I must say, it's done wonders for you. You look so calm.
1: Do I?
3: Do you ever see the little guy who wasn't there?
1: No.
3: Well, that's good. Let's drink to it.
4: Jerry, if I'm not being forward, what did he want from you?
1: You wouldn't believe it, Patty.
3: Do you believe it?
1: Well, I, just dropped in to say hello, Patty, and goodbye.
3: Jerry.
1: Yup?
3: Something's the matter with you.
1: Well, I understand. Ed Clark is due back here tonight. I don't want to run into him. I just don't want to talk to him.
3: Well, if that's how you feel, I'll buy him from the joint. Now, Jerry, something's wrong with you.
1: No, nothing, Pat.
3: Now, look, I'm an old soldier, Jerry. I can tell.
1: No, it's really nothing.
3: Really, is it? No, Jerry, you got a look on your face.
1: What kind of look?
3: I've seen it before in the war. I've seen it on men who go out on the impossible mission. The look of men who know they're not coming back. The resigned look. What are you resigned to, Jerry?
1: You have a vivid imagination.
3: I have an imagination. Jerry, whatever it is, don't be resigned to it. Fight it.
1: You can't fight City.
3: I knew it. You're in a fight, Jerry. Well, you can fight anybody. You're an ex-combat soldier, and you weren't afraid of anything. When you were out there, you faced up to death, hunger, despair. What happened to you, Jerry? Where did you lose it? Face up to it now. Whoever he is, spit in his eye.
1: Patty, I can't do anything.
3: Jerry, I'm going to throw you out of here for your own good. Now leave. Leave town. Go far away for a while. Fight it, Jerry. Fight it.
1: Patty, wherever I go.
3: Listen to old Patty. Just take off.
1: Don't you see there's a plan?
3: Who cares? Put up a fight.
1: Why are you so upset, Patty, huh?
3: I don't know. But listen to me. Fight now. Now get out of here.

0: Patty. It's Jerry. And I decided to fight it.
1: Good boy, Jerry.
0: You know, Patty, there's something about your place. I don't know how to say it, but I feel stronger, better, away from it.
1: But I don't mind.
0: So I'm going to fight. What have I got to lose, huh? Why should I do what he tells me? Why should I believe him?
1: I don't know what it is, but I agree.
0: I'll see you around, Patty.
2: Universal Airlines, flight number 3 for Los Angeles and Mexico City, now boarding at gate 17.
3: Who are you calling, Jerry?
0: Marge, I have to tell him.
3: Oh, Jerry, don't do it this way. There'll be 100 other people on that plane. Do it the way it has to be done.
0: Paul, I have to fight you.
3: Why?
0: Because it isn't fair.
3: Was it fair for me to stop your bullet? Come on, Jerry. Ed Clark will be tooling by Patty's in less than an hour.
0: Paul, I don't know if I have the nerve.
3: I'll help you, buddy. I'll help you. Come on.
4: Hello? Hello?
5: What is it, Mr. Newman?
6: I called you, and I hope it wasn't out of turn, Mrs. Price. It's about Jerry.
5: What about Jerry?
6: He's sitting back there in a booth. Now wait, don't go to him yet. He's in trouble.
5: Well, it can't be. We've had such a glorious 2 weeks.
6: He's in trouble.
5: Well, what kind of trouble?
6: I don't know. We have to help him somehow.
5: Is it that Buddy?
6: I think so.
5: Well, the time has come to lay that nonsense to rest once and for all, and I'm going to...
6: That won't work. Agree with him. Sure, anything he wants is okay with you. Don't fight him. All we can give him is love.
5: Hi, honey.
0: Hi.
5: Buy me a drink.
0: Oh, sure. You know, I never knew you had those little gold highlights in your hair.
5: Oh, I'm using a different bottle this week.
0: I love you.
5: I love you, too. And I want you to be with me always.
3: Come on, Jerry. Let's start.
0: No, not yet.
5: Are you talking to me?
3: The plan calls for it.
0: How do I know there is a plan?
3: Ask anybody. Ask Marge.
5: Jerry, what are you talking about?
0: Marge. Marge, do you believe there's a plan that determines the actions of everybody in the whole world?
5: No.
0: You sure?
5: I'm sure.
0: Well, then how do you think things work out?
5: Well, every which way.
3: Come on, Jerry. It's time.
0: No, I won't go.
5: Where won't you go?
0: Then, Marge, as far as you're concerned, there isn't any plan.
5: Oh, well, what do you think, Jerry?
0: No, that's not important. What do you think?
5: Well, yes. Yes, there is a plan. I can prove it.
0: You can?
5: Yes, but you started me thinking there has to be a plan. Otherwise, you and I, we just never would have met. Remember that day?
0: Yeah. You were taking cash at Ryman's drugstore. That's the only reason I walked in there.
5: Well, I'd already given notice I was going to leave. And then you walked in and asked Doc if you could open a charge. Then and there, I decided to stay.
0: And where? Where were you going?
5: Oh, away. Pull up stakes.
0: Why?
5: Well, my folks were gone. My friends were married. The neighborhood had changed. The girl I went to school with had a father, a construction engineer. He'd been transferred. Well, she took a job in his new office, and she wrote and said she found a nice crowd. They needed secretaries down there. She could fix it up. Well, why not? I was set to go. But it was not to be. You came wandering into Ryman's. Obviously, there's a master plan that rules our lives.
0: And where was this wonderful place you almost went to?
5: Atlanta? Oh, what's so remarkable about that, Jerry?
0: It was definite you were going.
5: Well, sure.
0: And only because you met me.
5: Only because I met you. Otherwise, I'd have gone to Atlanta and married a southern millionaire. But evidently something had been planned for me. Aren't you flattered? I met you. And it changed my whole life.
3: Are you ready to go now, Jerry?
0: Marge, will you come with me?
5: Yes, Jerry. Where do you want to go?
0: Well, I have to do something.
5: I'll come with you.
0: No, wait here, darling, please.
3: It's time, buddy. Just like going out on a patrol.
7: Jerry, where are you going?
0: That's all right, Patty. It's all right.
3: I didn't want this, buddy.
0: I know, I know. I don't want you to take my bullet either.
3: Goodbye, Jerry.
0: Yeah, goodbye. Come on. Take care of her for me, huh?
3: You know I will. Let me throw this coat over you.
0: She's going to faint.
3: It's all right. I've got her. We'll bring her into that bar where it's warm. Give her a little stimulant. It's all right. Everything will be all right. Everything will be... It'll be all right.
8: So many people preface what they believe with, "It is written." It is written in the stars. It is written on the wind. And for so many like Jerry, it is written on the bullet. I'll be back shortly.

0: remember an old soldier once told me he wasn't worried about the bullet that had his name on it. What really bothered him was the bullet marked "To whom it may concern." Our concern is mystery, excitement, suspense, thrills, and chills. Our cast included Larry Haynes, E.V. Juster, Martin Newman, Ralph Bell, Leon Janney, and Danny Acco. The entire production was under the direction of Hyman Brown.
1: Greg, we've just listened to The Bullet, a 1974 episode on the CBS radio mystery series. What did you think?
2: Mary, is it just me, or did you also think that Paul Gardner, who was Jerry Price's army friend, was a complete jerk and creepy to boot? Well, I realize that if you're a ghost or a supernatural being, being creepy is part of the job description. But he was a... I'm no fan of Paul's, I've got to say.
1: If you don't mind, Greg, I'd like to ask you, what do you think is going on in this story?
2: Well, I think at its essence, we have what Paul sees as a divine plan, okay? So that Jerry should have died in Vietnam, Paul was meant to survive, marry Jerry's future wife, Marg, and be the father of a child who would have an important future, right? Okay, you got it. That's the background, right? The problem is, okay, I've got zero sympathy for Paul. What a sleaze. And I do think that he's rather looking forward to marrying the innocent Marge.
3: How can the machine predict Marge would go for you, huh?
4: With all due respect, Jerry, did I ever have any trouble landing any dame I had my sights on?
3: With all due respect, I can't see Marge falling for your line of chatter.
4: She will, Jerry. I'll be there when she's having a bad time. She'll be all alone. She'll need somebody. Things will take their natural course. Sure, she'll see through my line, but after a while she'll get to like it. I'm different. You're quiet. I raise hell. You let things eat at your inside, not me. I pop off. Maybe my way's no better in the long run. And she's married to you, and she loves you. Deep in her heart, she loves my way better. She'll fall in love with
1: me. Indeed. Well, the thing I pondered with this one in particular is, was it a supernatural drama? I either actually was a ghost, or was it all in his mind?
2: No, get away. There's definitely a ghost. The fact that Marge, who, by the way, does not seem adverse to a bad boy occasionally, that she can't see him and the bartender can't see him, that's what I call ghost. You know, I mean, that's the definition of ghost.
1: Well, I don't know. I'd like to debate that, because I think when a ghost appears, everyone sees it, right? Otherwise, it's in your mind.
2: Okay. I can see where you're coming from. You've thrown me now.
1: That's what I loved about this, is that it's somewhat open to interpretation, what's actually happening.
2: I'll agree on that. Also, there's the existential debate of whether we're talking about predestination or predetermination. Now, you wonder, what's the difference, you ask? And I'm glad, because the Cambridge Dictionary tells me that they're practically interchangeable. However, predestination usually implies a divine or supernatural force controlling ultimate destinies, whereas predetermination reflects on a specific outcome arranged beforehand by human action. So here we're talking about, I believe, a divine or supernatural force, because in fact, it turns out, and this is the only jokey part, there's a computer. Now, this is 1974, so it's a giant computer, which has made an error, basically, and it's got to be fixed.
1: So, absolutely agree with all that. I think the question I toyed around with a little bit with this one, which made it very enjoyable, Greg, I have to say, is, was it going on in his mind? Was it his guilt manifesting in this particular way? So that was question number one. But if you put all of that aside and go, okay, it is a ghost selectively viewed by Jerry, then how does Paul integrate with today's world? I mean, he has no money, he has no history, no credit rating, no home, no friends. How does he start just living in, you know, like being in the scene, right? Going, oh, I'll help this poor distressed young woman. He all of a sudden he's going to just inject himself into that life. I thought that was also an interesting question.
2: I couldn't agree more, Mary, but I've got to say that I'm not certain we can contact Sam Dan, who was the scriptwriter. This is the first one he did, then he did 100 more episodes. So that was one busy boy.
1: Yes, Sam Dan pumped this one out, and along with many others. And I think it's considered one of his best, most thought-provoking one. And I have to agree, it's pretty great. But I have one more question to ask you, Greg, and you probably don't want to hear it, but...
2: No. Ah, for heaven's sake. Okay. No, please go ahead. No, please.
1: Okay. So Jerry's dead. Paul's on the scene. But now what do we, it sort of goes to my other question. Does reality bend and create a new reality where he was there all along and Jerry never existed? Or does he just kind of show up and start being a nice guy that looks after this poor grieving widow? Which do you think? Is it a...
2: I think it's the latter. I think he's just going to turn up and win her heart, because apparently he's a bit of a ladies' man.
1: A bad boy.
2: A bad boy indeed. I think he's got something in mind for Marge.
1: Procreation.
2: Moving on from that, because there are so many ways this can be viewed. One of the things that threw me slightly was I kept expecting it was going to be a variation on a movie called Heaven Can Wait. I don't know if you saw that Warren Beatty 1978 film, but which indeed was before that there was Here Comes Mr. Jordan, starring Robert Montgomery. Same sort of concept, where someone's taken to heaven by mistake before his actual time. But this didn't have that element to confuse you even more. It had this strange one when the wrong guy dies.
1: Yeah, well, according to Paul anyway.
2: Yeah, and he was pretty damn adamant. And in fact, he had a truck coming at whatever it was, 9 p.m. on a Tuesday night, and you've got to step in front of that.
1: And yeah, that's a pretty awful way to die. Having been in a car accident with a truck, I wouldn't recommend it.
2: Have you? Oh, please.
1: Yes,
2: no, I please have. Tell us about it.
1: No,
2: where,
1: no.
2: Where was that?
1: No, that was, yeah, we won't go there. It was pretty awful, though. But anyway, we won't go there. But I did want to talk about some of these other lovely things in this drama. So 1974, so the first thing we have to say about this is the sound was a bit of a challenge, Greg. Did you notice that it was, there were a number of versions that one could listen to, but some of them were quite scratchy. Did you experience that?
2: I did, and it took me a while to find a clean version. Audio clean version. In regards to sound, I was going to ask you about the sound effects, because I quite like. Now, this might be a bit triggering for you, having just heard what you've said, but I quite like the car crash at the end, or the truck. Put it another way, the truck running over poor old Jerry.
1: Yes, that was good. There were some peculiar boating noises when he's out with Marge and sort of, you know, asking. He's decided he's going to have 2 weeks of joy before he steps in front of the truck. Do you remember that scene where they're out?
2: Yes, yeah, I do.
1: The ambient sound in that was quite peculiar.
2: Well, I couldn't work out what this sloshing was, and it turned out it was meant to be water against the side of the boat. But it, he had something like a two-stroke motor on the back of the boat. So it was slightly realistic. And talking of sound, Mary, you come to my favourite subject, accents.
1: Oh, yes.
2: Those Irish accents. We've got the bar owner, Paddy, who's a stage Irishman, right? The actor starts to play with this bog Irish accent, but then seems to lose interest, right? And the actor was a guy called Leon Janney, who played Paddy, and he was born in Utah. And I'm not certain that accents were his strength as an actor.
1: No, I did want to talk about that also, because as you say, and there was the gentleman at the very beginning who left the bar to go home because his wife's pumping out another baby. And I loved the Irish stereotyping, that this is a man with a family of 10 children. And he's got another, he doesn't actually know how many of them are boys and how many of them are girls. And he's got he's got 9 children. He's got a 10th one on the way. Did you find that stereotyping a little bit annoying?
2: What do you mean stereotyping? My father came from a family of 12. They were Dublin Irish. And let me tell you, you know, no, I'm a plastic Paddy because I'm not a real, I'm an Australian, obviously. But my father had 11 brothers and sisters. That's a good Irish family.
1: Yeah, but that is one generation back. We're talking 1974 here. So I actually, I looked it up. Irish American families, typical family size in total was 3.52 people, Greg.
2: I think you're being slightly literal here. That poor scriptwriter never realized that decades later you would be looking up the number of number of people.
1: Fact check,
2: that's the word.
1: Yeah. Well, I have Irish heritage as well, and I always find it annoying when people make these kinds of comments about Irish people.
2: Yes. Well, now we're talking about people who are performing in the play, and one of them is Larry Haynes. He plays Jerry Price, so he's our hero, our protagonist, and he was around for a long time. He did a lot of these shows, as indeed did Evie Juster, who played Marge, his wife. She was around as well, and we had playing Paul Gardner, the creep. We had actor Martin Newman.
1: Boo hiss.
2: It was in countless things.
1: Yeah, when I heard Evie, I went, oh, I've heard her before. I loved her voice. She was great in this. She was the murder victim in Diary of a Madman, which we did earlier, like last year, in fact, Greg.
2: I remember Evie. A great actress, and this is a good part for her. You know, she's tempted by the bad guy. Well, she will be tempted by the bad guy, but she's had the good guy. And frankly, I felt sorry for Jerry. I'm not a big fan of all this business about events being preordained. All the mistakes I've made throughout my life, and by God, have you got a couple of hours, Mary? I'll pour you a whiskey. We can discuss them. I'll own up to them. But yeah. What do you think of predestination?
1: Yeah, I liked Paddy's message because he basically says, fight it. He doesn't know what he's talking about. He's his friend. He thinks he's probably got some mental issues, but he's there for him. And he says, whatever it is that you're grappling with, fight it. And I say, that is absolutely right, Paddy. Would you agree, Greg, to give up your wife and your life to a victim ghost who kept lurking around?
2: There's not a lot of upside. This is win-win-win for the ghost.
1: No, I'd just say, like, dude, you can hang around as long as you want. I'm not doing it. Pull up a chair, and it's going to be a long wait.
2: No, it's all very well for you to say that, but this ghost, he pops up in the living room, did he pop up in the bedroom? He certainly appeared in what I got to say is one of my favourite bars, because Paddy, the owner, keeps saying to the customers, this drink is on the house.
1: Any final thoughts on The Bullet?
2: Mary, if it does turn out that I'm wrong about events being preordained, I wonder if it's not too late for a heavenly being to rewrite my life script. So I've got to ask you, Mary, Who do I turn to have my script rewritten so that there's a feel-good ending?
1: Who wrote the Bourne Identity? That's the one you want.
2: Robert Ludlum.
1: Yeah, there you go.
2: Excellent. Has he gone to his reward?
1: I don't know. Good night, Greg.
2: Good night, Mary.
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2: This is a work of fiction. Any similarities between any parties, living or dead, are completely coincidental.

0: Barnaby Druthers, Midnight Phantom Part 1, written, created, and produced by J. Timothy Quirk, directed by A.J. Lin, music by Bob Eccleston, starring Devin Richtmeyer and Humphrey Ralston, with Beverly Wanza Jones, Amy Petrucci, Robert C. Fullerton, Jim Myron, Rich Sear, A.J. Lin, Colin Studley, and James Studley.
1: After solving the case of the new Pre-Raphaelite Brotherhood, I desired to learn more about the PRB's work and discovered a resource in Delaware. Barnaby and I intended to spend a holiday exploring art museums and restaurants when we were contacted by a Delaware Beach Community's business association. We were asked to investigate the case of the Midnight Phantom of the Boardwalk. With the name of Officer Candace Brill as our local contact, we traveled south in my rented SUV on a Friday.
2: Another $3?
1: Another toll, yes, Barnaby. I'm sure it's for another bridge crossing.
2: It is a bridge too far, if you ask me. Mother would never approve. I shall explore the possibility of a toll-free route back to Wilmington, thank you very much.
1: Regardless of the tolls, what do you think of the area so far?
2: It seems our path is paved on either side by every restaurant, furniture store, clothing, lodging, and entertainment possibility imaginable.
1: An outlet shopping as far as the eye can see.
2: There is a particular gleam in your eye, Miss Adler. Yes, I believe if one can afford the journey here, one can certainly find an establishment to spend one's money.
1: You haven't seen anything yet. Wait until we reach the main avenue and the boardwalk.
2: I can't wait. What is the possibility we'll be able to find parking before lunchtime?
1: Third time's the charm.
2: We've scoured this road for an open spot more than 5 times, surely.
1: That's if you're counting driving on one side of the road and then the other as separate attempts. I'm counting each pass as one trip. Oh, here we go.
2: The young family? The children with their buckets and spades?
1: They're returning to their vehicle.
2: Returning from their fun at the beach a bit earlier, what? Bless the impatience of toddlers.
1: In short order, we sat in the beach patrol office across from Officer Candace Brill, who introduced us to a young woman in a baseball cap and a yellow shirt with the word cadet boldly displayed on the back.
3: You'll be with Cadet Jesse Talridge.
2: So, an expert.
3: More than enough of an expert to assist you. Jesse, these are the two you were debriefed about earlier.
4: Funny. They don't look like clowns.
1: Jesse, thank you for being our point of contact here. I'm Irene Adler. This is Barnaby Druthers.
4: We're happy to have you here.
3: Jesse, when you're done here, report to Hardley. He's up at the jeweler's.
4: Yes, ma'am.
2: While we're having a full and frank discussion of ideas, Jesse, perhaps you might have a word with your superiors about the toll situation here. I mean, something really must be done.
1: Barnaby, I believe Jesse would much rather talk to us about the vigilante situation they're experiencing here.
4: They're calling him the Midnight Phantom of the Boardwalk. Have you been keeping up with the story in the news?
2: I'm afraid not, but don't take offense. It's just that if we didn't have this phantom business as a case, it wouldn't interest me at all.
1: What Barnaby means, Jesse, is that it would be best if you start from the beginning and bring us up to speed.
4: Oh. Okay. Well, last weekend was the first sighting of the Midnight Phantom. It was Friday night.
2: Let me guess. At midnight?
4: No, it was around 11:30.
2: So much for staying on brand. Do go on.
4: Revelers attempted to enter the beach after hours. They were advised to go home with extreme prejudice.
1: How extreme?
4: Some bruises. Bruised ego, certainly. A soiled pair of shorts and a towed vehicle after keys were thrown in a grate. A random volunteer offered to be a designated driver and provided the revelers with an alternative transportation home.
2: And this Midnight Phantom received the key to the city and thanks from a grateful nation?
4: No, Mr. Druthers. We do not abide vigilante activities.
2: And yet there were no deaths on the road that night, I trust.
4: There were not. But we still do not allow vigilante activities. The suspect was spotted on the subsequent evening.
2: Also at midnight?
4: Closer to 1 a.m.
2: So the midnight aspect is more of a rounding down description, if that's the phrase I'm thinking of.
1: Average.
2: Yes, thank you, Miss Adler. The average of 11 at 1 is midnight, I suppose.
4: You're paying too much interest to the name. We have no control over the name on social media. We're interested in their prohibited activities. Well, most everyone else in the squad is working on the jewelry theft thing, but I'm here to help you on this.
1: The first night the Midnight Phantom attacked trespassers. What occurred this second time, Jesse?
4: A guy with a metal detector attempted to search for treasure when it was prohibited after hours. Officer Hartley wrote that report.
1: Can we talk to the officer?
4: I'll see what I can do.
2: I assume in his second attack, the victim was also stopped with extreme prejudice.
4: Property damage. According to the victim, his property was thrown into the Atlantic. Some locals consider the Midnight Phantom to be a protector of the beach. We do not see it in as favorable a light. The chief preferred to handle the matter with the department, but some local businesses decided to hire you.
1: And no other sightings since?
4: No, Irene. And it is possible the activities of this Midnight Phantom are over.
2: And if they are, we are willing to accept the full credit for it. More nachos, please. Thank you kindly.
1: Nice to get a bird's eye view of the boardwalk from up here.
2: Indeed. Now, perusing the packet of evidence provided by our contact, I find the incident reports, newspaper article clippings, and worse, printouts of some social media discussions.
1: Quite the representation of the law of diminishing returns. The incident reports are barely more than the narrative Jesse supplied to us, although they do provide names and addresses of individuals involved.
2: The social media posts about the event are less than helpful, but they are more colorful in their content. The artistic renderings of the Midnight Phantom are interesting, although some are not all suitable for viewing by the general public. But the overall gist is the idea that he's a hero to the locals, keeping the rowdy visitors at bay.
1: There is no evidence to support the conclusion he's a local.
5: Stop! Midnight Phantom!
2: Did someone say Midnight Phantom? Not much of a phantom if he's making it this easy to catch him.
1: Not living up to the midnight in his name, either. This doesn't seem right, does it?
2: Absolutely not. We've got a bird's eye view. What do you see?
1: A crowd is forming a circle. Difficult to see from here. I'm going down there. Don't eat all the nachos.
2: Perish the thought.
6: Return the stuffed panda bear, Mr. Arcade, or feel the wrath of Midnight Phantom!
7: Curses the Midnight Phantom! You win this time!
6: All in a day's work for the Midnight Phantom. Make sure you like, share, and subscribe.
1: Teenagers creating a performance for their video channel.
2: Copycats are inevitable, I suppose.
1: Burnaby, I'm looking at the newspaper clippings and wondering what else occurred during that weekend.
2: You mean the non-Midnight Phantom events? I suppose the character eclipsed all other stories, didn't it? State of journalism nowadays.
1: One of us needs to talk to the individuals involved in the events with the Midnight Phantom, and one of us needs to investigate and catalog all of the other events that happened those nights.
2: I'd be happiest availing myself of the resources in the local library, which is within walking distance of here.
1: Which leaves me free to visit the first victims of the Midnight Phantom, Trey and Chad Foster. Thank you for agreeing to meet me, Trey and Chad. My name is Irene Adler.
8: On advice of counsel, there's very little I have to say that's not in the official record.
1: That's understandable. My role is to attempt to prevent any further occurrences, so anything you can tell me will be helpful. Did you speak to the attacker?
8: Not much. We were told to leave. I asked who they thought they were, and we were violently and aggressively attacked.
1: Can you describe your attacker to me?
8: Excessively attacked. It was excessive force.
9: Wore all black. Black gloves, hood, had their faces covered too. It was like trying to be a superhero or something.
1: Do you think the motive was to be a superhero?
8: My lawyer says I shouldn't speculate. Right, Chad?
1: You mentioned boots. Could the boots have made these marks in the sand?
8: Could have. I don't know. Probably. We didn't get very far onto the sand ourselves before we were jumped.
9: Midnight Phantom jumped out from behind one of those wooden sheds for rental equipment.
1: You received a ride home from a random stranger. Do you know who they were? Their name isn't on the incident report.
8: Have no idea.
1: No name? Nothing? Do you know the kind of vehicle they drove?
9: Her name was Madison. She didn't give me her number.
1: But you asked for it.
9: Well, you know.
1: Did you take any photos, videos that night?
8: They're all with the lawyer. If you have any other questions, call him. Here's his card.
2: What a marvelous library.
10: Shh. May I help you?
2: Absolutely. Are you the head librarian?
10: Yes, I am.
2: Wonderful. I'd like to talk to the most knowledgeable authority in the area. That's you, I trust.
10: How may I help you?
2: My name is Barnaby Druthers. I'm a private investigator. Perhaps you've heard of me.
10: Yes, I have. I've read about your work.
2: Of course you have. Librarians are a wonder. Such a pleasure to talk to.
10: The library is also a part of the association that hired you. We are to provide access to all pertinent information related to the case you are investigating on our behalf.
2: The very thing I require to the whole matter.
10: The Midnight Phantom does not represent us, you know. That's not who we are.
2: Of course not. Some hooligan or other. But what I would like to investigate, all of the events in the community that occurred that weekend that did not get such grandiose publicity.
10: Intriguing.
2: Yes, I am. Do you think you can be of any assistance?
10: Mr. Druthers, I am the head librarian.
2: Of course you are. I should have naturally known the answer was yes.
10: I'll reach out to the businesses and see if they can send me a list of anything unusual or out of the ordinary that they dealt with that weekend.
2: Thank you ever so much. It makes one wonder who needs a private investigator when one has access to the resources of the head librarian.
1: I should be receiving an email from the attorney of one of the first victims with video from that night.
2: Indeed. Well done. I have some information of my own about the weekend events that might add some more light on the subject. Peruse the list at your leisure.
1: A local jeweler reported a loss of inventory. One patron at an arcade won the big prize. A bookstore held a book signing for a local author. The library held its annual late fee forgiveness weekend. A rental facility's metal detector was not returned on time, and a local DJ on a community radio station did not show up for his shift.
2: Interesting, eh, what?
1: There was a mention in the second incident report of the Midnight Phantom of a metal detector being thrown into the ocean. Was that the detector that was not returned on time?
2: I don't believe so. The rented one was returned undamaged. I'm assuming salt water could do some damage to a metal detector, no?
1: I'm not sure. We'd have to check.
2: Regardless, it would be some coincidence to have an issue involving metal detectors on the same night, even in a beach community.
1: I don't believe in coincidences. The two mentions of a metal detector are enough to constitute a clue. Would you like to interview the second victim, Barnaby? I can drop you off and then visit the rental facility.
2: A marvelous suggestion. Mr. Ross? Jonathan Ross?
11: Who's asking?
2: Pardon my intrusion, good sir. My name is Barnaby Druthers. Perhaps you've heard of me.
11: No.
2: No matter, though it is disappointing. But we'll take the opportunity to know each other better, yes? I am Barnaby Druthers. I am a private investigator, and I'm here about the incident that occurred involving the metal detector incident. May I come in?
11: I don't want any trouble.
2: Of course not. No one does. Then again, trouble found you, and as it did, perhaps we might be able to find some resolution. How is your metal detector? Has it dried out?
11: It's waterproof.
2: Oh, that's a relief. So it still works?
11: Yes, I bought the top of the line.
2: Under warranty? Recently bought?
11: I bought it that day.
2: How wonderful for you, and how tragic someone disregarded your property.
11: Well, will that be all, Mr. Druthers?
2: No, there's more we can discuss. My role is to attempt to identify the perpetrator of the heinous act that befell you.
11: You mean you're going to find out who attacked me?
2: If it is within my power, that is my charge.
11: Come in.
2: What a lovely home. I've stayed at 4-star hotels that were in less immaculate condition.
11: I'll be renting it out eventually.
2: Although I suppose you'll have to remove all the personal effects, change all the photos and the frames, eh, what? Oh, this is you with the lovely blonde-haired young lady. You're a lucky man, Mr. Ross.
11: What more can I do for you, Mr. Druthers?
2: Tell me about your attacker, if you'll be so kind.
11: She was angry. Dressed all in black from head to toe, face covered.
2: She? I just want to make sure I heard you correctly.
11: Yes, the person who attacked me was female, I guess.
2: What were you doing there? Why were you the target?
11: Wait, this is not about me.
2: Of course not. The fact that you were metal detecting when the competition was prohibited might be a bit of unfair play, but that's not why I'm here. I'm here to discover and then stop your attacker from doing it again.
11: Look, it was dark and all that, but I would have put real money on the fact that she was doing the same thing that I was, her and the other guy.
2: Other guy?
11: Yeah, there were two, but she was the one dressed up in black. He was hiding behind the shed, you know, where they stacked the rental beach chairs and such.
2: And what were they up to?
11: I just said it. I think they were doing the same thing I was.
2: Interesting. And right in one spot, eh?
11: I was just stepping onto the beach. I got stopped before doing anything.
2: I see.
11: See, from the boardwalk, there are these paths. Like, there's grass that's protected between the beach and the boardwalk, and so there are these carved out little paths, and at the end of these paths are these sheds for storage.
2: Not for changing?
11: No, just for storage. Look, there's a webcam you can see. Live webcam.
2: Are you sure that's appropriate?
11: A webcam of the beach is for tourism. Looking at the boardwalk from a distance. Look, right there, I've pulled it up.
2: My word. And it's live. That's happening right now. Does the webcam get shut off at all?
11: I don't know. I never asked. Now, where I entered, it wasn't on camera. But I was just showing this as an example because that's how people get onto the beach, through those little paths. And they were behind the shed. In other words, out of view of this camera or any other camera that I'm aware of.
2: You've been very helpful, Mr. Rost. I'm assuming if I have any further questions, I can reach out to you?
11: Sure, and you'll let me know if you catch them, the Midnight Phantom?
2: Perhaps I'll find you at the beach. It seems you had more than your share of the sun recently, the dark tan of all.
11: Just call me. Text, that's better.
2: And I assume you'll be more than happy to respond?
11: You assume a lot, Mr. Druthers.
2: See? It's as if we're getting to know each other quite well after all.

0: facility that rents metal detectors was very helpful. I obtained the name and address of the person who rented and failed to return their equipment.
1: You are very persuasive when the situation demands.
0: True. But in this instance, I could read their screen thanks to the mirror behind the gentleman at the register.
1: So you think this person called Cole Wittenhouse from Milford is our man?
0: Certainly a person of interest. That's where we're headed right now.
1: What is it?
0: A gray luxury vehicle behind us.
1: I see it. Keeping its distance, isn't it?
0: Is it tailing us?
1: It's difficult to tell as there are limited routes to Milford from the beach. And this is the most direct route.
0: Keeping an eye on it. But don't worry, we're not taking any routes but tolls.
1: The tail is still with us.
0: If they are tailing, we'll find out. Hold on to your hat.
1: Still with us.
0: Not for long.
1: We must have lost them.
0: But it means we must be on the right path, Barnaby.
1: Absolutely. And now for Mr. Wittenhouse.
0: Be prepared for anything, Barnaby. There's a great chance whoever's behind this business is also behind that door.
1: Our most likely suspect, eh, Miss Adler?
0: Cadet Jesse Tolleridge?
2: Barnaby? Irene? What are you doing here?
1: Is now not a good time?
0: Our story will conclude next week in Barnaby Druthers, Midnight Phantom of the Boardwalk, Part 2.

0: it.
1: When do I see Quinn?
2: You live your whole life and not see Quinn. You'll be a lucky man, Grimes. It's not every day a man changes his life. There you are now. New suit makes a new man out of you already.
1: I don't feel any different.
2: Why would you? Not in this dump. The man you will become will not be caught dead here. But mind you, if Quinn discovers you have come back here after today...
1: You don't have to say it. I understand.
2: Do you, Grimes? I hope so. I put a lot of time into this.
1: I won't fail you.
2: Repeat that every day. Every day you do not reside in a squalid flat in North Islington. I want you to say I owe Quinn and Rupert Billings for my fortune.
1: You know I will, Mr. Billings. You know I will.
2: When you step out of these doors, you will no longer be Charles Edward Grimes. He will cease to exist.
1: The world of theater will be poor for the loss.
2: Hardly. If you had made any impression on stage, we would not have selected you for this most unusual performance. It is your duty and our expectation that you will refrain from attending any theater unless specifically required of your new persona, and under no circumstances will you return to the Opera Comique lest you find some of your former associates there.
1: It is a small price to pay.
2: Exactly.
0: Billings took out a parchment and placed it in Grimes' hands.
2: You attended Oxford. Professor Gwillion will say that he recalls you as a competent but unremarkable student. You will receive invitations to social events and clubs of merit. You will attend them and make yourself known.
1: Like the Duchess Gala?
2: Not immediately. Build your reputation first, Grimes. The rest will follow as Quinn has prescribed it. Accept all invitations, but be selective on any club that invites you to join, with the exception of the Grey Griffins.
1: Why the Grey Griffins?
2: I am just relaying the instructions. Undoubtedly, you will receive an invitation to visit. They will come from individuals who will speak for you and your character. The rest is up to you.
1: So these other men speaking for me, they are in Quinn's debt as well?
2: The Thames flows in only one direction, Grimes. So it is with information. If Quinn wants you to know something, you will be told. Remember that.
1: I understand.
2: That's the best answer you've given all day, Grimes. After this conversation, you will no longer answer to Grimes. Is that understood?
1: I understand.
2: Very good, Grimes. Very good. And we expect the flow of information from you to be as rapid as the Thames. Have I made myself clear? It is your sole responsibility to make yourself placed in positions of trust in very short order.
1: I understand.
2: Good. Then we have concluded our business here. Take nothing with you but the stories you have memorized. But remember that your success will come only when those stories are made about you, or rather, of the man you will portray.
1: Well, besides my stories, I shall take one other thing.
0: Grimes reached to his desk and picked up a small box with a black cloth draped over the top. Billings lifted the cloth to see the contents in the box.
2: Interesting. It is something society will remember, but use it sparingly.
1: I will,
0: Grimes said as he replaced the cover.
2: Then say goodbye to Charles Edward Grimes.
0: The two stepped into the hallway and Billings closed the door.
2: Now go. Ingratiate yourself into society as we have discussed. There's much work to be done and much expected of you in the future. Do not disappoint him, Grimes.
1: Grimes? Who is that?
2: Very good. Do not disappoint him, Winston.
1: I understand,
0: said Winston Fawcett Webberly as he began a new role that would one day place him in direct conflict with Irene Adler and Barnaby Druthers.
3: This is a work of fiction. Any similarities between any parties, living or dead, are completely coincidental.
0: Previously on

0: Barnaby Druthers. We were contacted by a Delaware Beach community as we were asked to investigate the case of the Midnight Phantom of the Boardwalk.
1: You'll be with Cadet Jesse Talridge.
2: Some locals consider the Midnight Phantom to be a protector of the beach. We do not see it in as favorable a light.
3: We were violently and aggressively attacked. We didn't get very far onto the sand ourselves before we were jumped.
4: Midnight Phantom jumped out from behind one of those wooden sheds for rental equipment.
0: A gray luxury vehicle behind us.
5: Still with us. And now for Mr. Wittenhouse.
0: Be prepared for anything, Barnaby. Cadet Jesse Talridge?
2: Barnaby? Irene?
0: And now the conclusion. The Midnight Phantom of the Boardwalk, Part 2.
6: Who is it, Jesse?
2: They're private investigators, Irene Adler and Barnaby Druthers. But what they're doing here, I'm not sure. How or why are you here?
5: Well, as to that, an investigator has his ways, eh, what?
0: We don't have to play coy, Barnaby. We were actually looking for Cole Wittenhouse. Is he here?
2: Cole?
6: What's up?
2: Why were you looking for him?
0: Following a lead. Mr. Wittenhouse, I understand you rented a metal detector last week?
6: Saturday?
0: Yes.
6: Oh, yeah. I returned it.
2: He returned it. Will that be all?
5: Could we ask why you rented it in the first place?
6: I didn't own one.
5: Ah. Slight miscommunication, I'm afraid. My fault entirely. I meant, for what purpose was the metal detector rented?
6: To search for metal?
2: Cole's not going to be interrogated by you. This ends now.
5: Really? Because we have quite a bit to go over.
2: I think you should leave.
0: Jesse, I'm sure things can be sorted out, and that might put your mind at ease.
2: Get out!
5: I understand. Now is not a good time, Cole. If you would like to take my card, I'd be happy to sign it for you.
2: Out!
5: Well then, I suppose a bit of dinner would be appropriate.
0: Quite appropriate.
5: Soft shell crab. What a delight. They do very well culinary-wise in the fish department here in Delaware. I'm sorry you can't partake.
0: My seafood allergies, yes. But I can enjoy the fact that you enjoy it, and the steak is quite satisfactory.
5: I'm assuming the entire meal is being expensed.
0: I've been thinking about that. If Barnaby Druthers' private inquiries becomes more than the occasional dalliance, we may want to invest in acquiring some professional tax guidance.
5: I rather like the idea of an honorarium. It keeps things simple.
0: Except it doesn't, Barnaby. It's still income. And if we treat the investigation as the business that it is, we would even be able to expense what we pay in tolls.
5: A very persuasive argument, Miss Adler, especially here in Delaware. What food for thought, as it were.
0: That's what you say when you definitely don't want to think about something. Do you think the reason you prefer the amateur honorarium method is because if you engaged in a truly professional enterprise, you might fail? Or rather, that failure might have more serious consequences?
5: I believe you are phrasing your working hypothesis in the form of a question to me.
0: You can't take the scientific method out of the girl. You didn't answer my question or refute my hypothesis.
5: Fortunately, failure is not a part of my working vocabulary. But I wonder if fear of failure is a burden for one person alone to bear, if only one person's name is on the business card.
0: Interesting hypothesis. Food for thought.
5: Saved by the bell, as it were.
0: The attorneys of the victims of the Midnight Phantom from the first night sent over a link to a shared drive. Photos and videos, presumably after the attack. Come over here and let's check out what they sent.
7: Weird one this time, guys. Got jumped on the boardwalk.
0: That's Chad.
5: Of course it is.
7: Trey got the worst of it. I mean, I'm a lover, not a fighter. The Chad fanatics know that for sure. You know, but my man Trey, he got hit hard.
8: Shut up, Chad.
9: I'm driving. I don't want to be distracted.
7: Sure, right. Safety first, right? Chad fanatics? But like, hey, what is your name?
9: Madison. Now, can you shut that off, please?
7: Okay. This is Chad signing off, guys. Remember to like, share, and subscribe.
0: Her name's not on the report, but clearly that Madison is the random volunteer who drove those guys home. Her name's not on the police report or in social media comments.
5: One would think one might toot one's own horn after being so generous as to drive some victims home, wouldn't you say? Isn't that what social media is for?
0: Some might not. If she wasn't a witness, she wouldn't be listed on the report either.
5: I'd like to ask our official contact, Jesse Towridge, about her, but it seems we're persona non grata with her.
0: The officer who wrote the report was someone named Hartley. We should reach out to him next.
5: Quite right. But can we see that video bit one more time?
0: If you must.
7: Weird one this time, guys. Got jumped on the boardwalk. Trey got the worst of it. I mean, like, I'm a lover, not a fighter. The Chatter fanatics know that for sure. You know, but my man Trey, he got hit hard.
8: Shut up, Chad.
9: I'm driving. I don't want to be distracted.
7: Sure, right. Safety first, right? Chat fanatics? But like, hey, what is your name?
9: Madison. Now, can you shut that off, please?
7: Okay. This is Chad signing off, guys. Remember to like, share, and subscribe.
5: I believe I recognize her from a photograph. You run a tight ship at the beach, Officer Hartley, I must say.
10: We maintain an active presence here, yes.
0: If someone were to attempt to go on the beach, how long do you think it would take for them to be discovered by patrol?
10: It depends. We actively monitor the situation.
5: If there was a distraction, say, a midnight phantom scenario, that's fewer patrols to the beach, yes?
10: It couldn't make too much of a difference. We would have coverage. Then again, that night we were also investigating a theft at a jewelry store.
0: Can you tell us about that, Officer Hartley?
10: It's still an active investigation.
0: As part of the investigation, would you have requested a list of all employees at the bank?
10: Yes, but again, it's an active investigation.
5: But as we are also engaged in an active investigation ourselves on behalf of the business association, which includes the jeweler, you would allow us access to that list, because I believe our agreement with them allows us access to all pertinent information.
10: If we have the paperwork confirmed, that it wouldn't be a problem.
0: Getting back to the first night of the Midnight Phantom, there was a break-in at a jeweler's, but the theft received less press than the Midnight Phantom. Interesting.
10: We increased law enforcement presence that night. We blanketed the area.
5: Of course you did. I doubt anyone could have gotten in or out without your knowledge.
0: The second night, you wrote the report with Jonathan Ross, who stated he had an encounter with the Midnight Phantom. Can you tell us about that?
10: I was on patrol and stopped him as he was coming up the path from the beach.
5: So he was no longer actively trespassing on the beach itself, meaning he wasn't on the sand.
10: He was still trespassing with a metal detector when I stopped him. That's when he made the claim about the Midnight Phantom attacking him.
0: And did you see this other party? The Midnight Phantom?
10: No. We searched. There was evidence of some digging. I mean, more than usual. I assume he may have done that himself. You know, some folks, if they hear about something like a Midnight Phantom, maybe they use it to deflect blame from themselves.
0: Do you think he made it up?
10: His equipment was wet. He may have dropped it, but I tend to think something happened. But he consented to his bag being searched. There was nothing in it. I wrote everything in the report.
0: What can you tell us about Jesse Towridge?
10: The cadet? She's new. Good kid. Why?
0: Was she on duty with you on Saturday?
10: No, she was off. But she was working the Friday night, though. Look, if you're thinking she's the Midnight Phantom, she couldn't be. Her time was logged on Friday. She's not the Midnight Phantom.
0: Which one?

0: Imitation is the sincerest form of flattery.
1: Thank you, Mr. Wilde.
0: I was just paraphrasing the great one. What he actually wrote was, imitation is the sincerest form of flattery that mediocrity can pay to greatness. But I don't think we're dealing with anything mediocre here.
1: Most assuredly not.
0: I take that back slightly. The teenage version of the Midnight Phantom this afternoon was rather pedestrian. 2 out of 5 stars.
1: Generous, Barnaby. I'd give it 1.5.
0: Brutal to a fault, Miss Adler. Just so you are aware, I found a match on this list of employee names. First name, at least, but assuming the last name will match as well.
1: Solving mystery is like sculpting a statue out of marble. We chip away and chip away until there before us is the statue of David.
0: In all his glory, such as it is.
1: There's a reason the Midnight Phantom wears all black at night.
0: Won't be easily spotted at night.
2: It would seem there is more we can learn from Cole Wittenhouse and Cadet Jesse Towridge.
1: That's where we're headed right now. We're not the only ones here.
0: I believe that may be Jonathan Ross in that vehicle.
1: A gray luxury vehicle. The one that followed us earlier.
0: The very same.
1: He's not alone either.
0: I don't see anyone else.
1: I know. Just watch.
0: What do we do now?
1: Wait. There's Jesse Towridge coming out of the apartment.
0: Should we confront her?
1: Wait.
3: Hand them over.
4: I'm in law enforcement.
3: You're not calling law into this.
1: Ham, I'm texting Hartley.
3: The jewels. They're in the purse.
4: You'll never know, will you? Now back off! I'm warning you.
3: No, I am warning you.
4: Now I've got you. Let's see who you are. Midnight Phantom, who are you?
1: Her name is Madison Polk. She's an employee at the jeweler in town. Barnaby, Ross is attempting to get away. Take my keys.

0: Irene Adler! What are you doing here?
1: I'm here to catch the Midnight Phantom.
0: I did the job for you.
1: You caught one Midnight Phantom, not all of them. Officer Hartley.
2: All right. Who wants to start talking first?

0: This is one way to see Delaware. At high speed, that's probably not recommended. Interesting how the tables have turned, Mr. Ross. Now it is you who have the tail. It's not so easy to get away, is it? Getting into a more populated area. But you're not losing me today, Mr. Ross. It appears he is not a big believer in turn signals or stop signs. But I am, especially with pedestrians beginning to cross the roadway. Go ahead and cross. I'll remain here.
1: Thank you.
0: I lost Jonathan Ross, and I'm okay with that.

0: All right, Cadet. You've made your report.
1: It's not the full story, Officer Hartley.
0: You've got something to add? All right. What is it?
1: It's not the story of the Midnight Phantom. It's the story of the three Midnight Phantoms. The case began with the theft. On the first night, there was a theft at a jeweler. You'll find Madison Polk is an employee of the jeweler who buried the stolen loot on the beach. Ross dressed in black and wore a mask to cover his features. Ross could not locate the buried treasure, and when revelers attempted to enter the beach, he tried to chase them away and eventually attacked them, creating more of a distraction. Madison acted as a random passerby and volunteered to drive those revelers home to allow Ross more time to find the items, but by then he was unsuccessful.
0: That only explains the first Midnight Phantom.
1: That night, Ross and Madison were spotted by someone who was there on the boardwalk. Someone tasked with the duty to keep an eye out, to notice the unusual. Especially that night. Someone like Cadet Jesse Tallridge.
2: I'm not liking where this is going. You better...
0: Let her talk, Cadet. Please, continue.
1: Jesse instructed Cole Wittenhouse to rent a metal detector to search the beach the following night. But Ross arrived too with his new metal detector. This time it was Jesse dressed all in black, covering her features in a mask, who chased Ross off the beach. Jesse was the second Midnight Phantom.
2: You can't prove it.
1: That remains to be seen.
0: What else would you like to say, Irene?
1: Ross and Madison were not successful in reacquiring the jewels. They believed whoever acted as the second Midnight Phantom had found them. Barnaby reached out to Ross in our investigation lead. Ross followed us here this afternoon, and he contacted Madison Polk, returning here tonight. Since Ross had already come into contact with Jesse the night before, it was Madison who would make contact, dressed in black, with a mask covering her face. She became the third Midnight Phantom. It was their belief Jesse had the jewels. Madison even believed they were right now in Jesse's purse. But what you do with that information as you conduct your official investigation, Officer Hartley, is up to you. That is the story of the three Midnight Phantoms.

0: Miss Adler, enjoy your jog along the boardwalk?
1: Indubitably. They caught Ross last night, probably soon after you stopped chasing him.
0: That's edifying. Nothing in the paper, but the newsprint is usually behind.
1: You made the right decision not to follow him.
0: I knew it was a temporary loss, so in reality, it was not a failure.
1: Indeed.
0: Did they charge Jesse Towridge and Cole Wittenhouse?
1: It's my understanding Jesse may be on administrative leave during an investigation.
0: Did they find the jewels?
2: Not yet, but we'll find them.
1: Chief Candace Brill.
2: You're still here in our lovely Delaware Beach community, I see?
0: That we are. Thank you for your concern. By the by, you wouldn't happen to have any other cadets who will be our contact while we're here. The previous choice was not so successful.
2: I don't think your services are needed here any further to require another point of contact. But if you ever do, you'll probably deal with Hartley.
1: He's a good man.
2: That he is. Cadet Towridge denied all involvement, but her boyfriend admitted to looking unsuccessfully for the jewels that night. They have yet to be recovered.
1: Could they still be buried somewhere on the beach?
2: Possibly, but we have charged Madison Polk and Jonathan Ross. You may be called to testify if they don't take a plea.
0: We would be delighted to be of service. Please do not hesitate to contact us if we are needed. My card. The association will honor our honorarium, I trust.
1: I see no reason why they would not.
0: Perhaps we should add an additional $6 to the honorarium to cover the tolls. Perhaps not. Perhaps we should just look into some professional business and tax advice.
1: If the Druthers and Adler Private Investigations Agency is to make a go of things professionally, we could use that kind of help.
0: Druthers and Adler Private Investigation Agency. That will look good on the new business cards.
1: Somewhere in suburban Delaware, a young child emptied the bucket they had brought to the beach and explored the treasures discovered under the sand. There were two nickels and a quarter, a set of plastic beads, and a collection of shiny objects of extraordinary value, which she put in the dollhouse so her dolls could enjoy them. For no matter the value that was appraised by the jewelry store's insurance company or the price the store had set when they were placed for display, they were valued even more in the imagination of a child at play.

Barnaby Druthers, The Midnight Phantom Part 2 of 2, written, created, and produced by J. Timothy Quirk, directed by A.J. Lin, music by Bob Eccleston, starring Devin Richtmeyer and Humphrey Ralston, with Beverly Wanza-Jones, Jeff Savage, Amy Petrucci, David Macarelli, Colin Studley, and Olivia Wadsworth.

0: Why are we stopping here, Detective Mac?
1: Memories. Oh, it's gone now, burned down. But back in the day, this spot right here used to be a theater.
0: And you're the world's greatest theater detective, Detective Malcolm McDuff.
1: Precisely. It was here I solved one of my most memorable cases, the ghost light. It was a long time ago.
0: Are we about to go into a flashback? Because we only have 6 minutes to resolve your story, Detective Mac.
1: Thank you, Six. It was a long time ago, before we worked together, Concord. At that time, I had another protege. We received a call to go to the palace.

0: Aha! When there's a mystery backstage in the world of theater, they call upon Malcolm McDuff, theater detective. We have arrived, Concordia, and not a moment too soon.
1: That's right, Detective Mac, because we only have 5 minutes, 30 seconds to solve the mystery.
0: Thank you, 5:30.
2: Detective McDuff, welcome to the Palace, home of the Method Acting Theater Company. I'm Meriwether FitzCornwoggle. Call me Meriwether.
0: We don't have time for that. We're on the clock. I'll call you Mary for short. I see from the marquee you are hosting an Oscar Wilde festival.
2: We're all just wild about Wilde here, or at least that's what we act like. We're method actors. You'll never know the difference. We're putting on a production of The Canterville Ghost.
1: Better than method actors producing The Nihilists.
2: We tried producing The Nihilists, but no one would take direction. Come with me.
0: What a beautiful old theater. I could see this place becoming one of my usual haunts if I ever get the opportunity.
2: Someone is attempting to haunt the theater now, Detective Mac. That's why we called.
1: And we only have 5 minutes to solve your ghost mystery.
2: Thank you, Five.
3: The spot has returned, Meriwether FitzCornwoggle.
2: We don't have time for the full name, Mr. Otis, but thank you. His real name is Robert, but he's method acting as his role of Mr. Otis. Play along.
1: Do you believe in spirits, Mr. Otis?
3: At this stage, I don't, but if I ever come across one, I won't be much impressed. See here, Meriwether. I'm not supposed to say Meriwether because of the time constraints.
0: Exactly. Because we need to spend our time talking about the situation, and we don't want to use the time using the name Meriwether, as it's rather excessive. No offense, of course.
1: We certainly don't have time to use the name Meriwether FitzCornwoggle either.
2: So just call me Mary for now. That will be the best use of precious few minutes we have.
3: It certainly will save time saying Mary instead of Meriwether FitzCornwoggle, so I'll make a mental note of it.
2: That's FitzCornwoggle.
0: My apologies, Mary.
2: Apology accepted, Detective Mac.
1: But we have to move forward because we now only have 4 minutes to solve this mystery.
4: Thank you, Four.
3: The spot has returned, Mary. The spot on the floor, just like in the story.
1: You mean the Canterville Ghost?
3: Exactly. You see, in the story, the Otis family, of which I am the patriarch, travels across the pond, as it were, and by pond, I mean the Atlantic Ocean, to England.
0: We can trust the audience will have a familiarity with the story, Mr. Otis. Please, just specify the issue of the spot.
3: There's a spot of blood that recurs no matter how many times we try to wipe it away. I've even yelled at it, "Out, damn spot!" But that's really a line from another play, and I usually don't use that kind of language. And really, the whole thing doesn't really help us here.
0: So, what you're saying that the parts of the Canterville Ghost are being reenacted backstage and the extra parts about quoting the Scottish play wasn't helpful at all and just took away from our time.
1: Especially as we only have 3 minutes 15 seconds to solve the mystery.
4: Thank you, 3:15.
2: And there are other examples of the story coming to life here in the theater. Shall I go through the myriad of examples?
0: No. I think I have enough to solve the mystery. Tell me, where is the method actor who's playing the part of the late Sir Simon, the Canterbury Ghost?
1: In the Oscar Wilde story, the Otis family wasn't impressed with the ghost, so I'm assuming that's true here?
3: No, not at all impressed with it now, either. No offense, Simon. I mean, ghost.
5: Oh, that hurts my feelings.
0: Mary, you called me because a ghost was bothering your theater, and you have a troupe of method actors, and one of those method actors is playing a ghost.
2: What are you trying to say, Detective Mac? I don't follow you.
0: So it's clear that someone is causing havoc for you backstage, causing ghost-like problems for you. And that person is Mr. Otis!
3: No, it wasn't me. It wasn't, I tell you.
5: I did it. I did it all. I should get the credit.
0: Of course you did it, Simon. I was just trying to get a confession out of you as we only had, how much time to solve the mystery?
1: You did it, Detective Mac, with seconds to spare.
0: In the future, if you want to prevent ghosts from giving you trouble in a theater, why don't you set up a ghost light backstage, leave it on always, and that should appease the spirits. Isn't that right, Simon?
5: I'll be satisfied.
2: How can we ever thank you? Can I get you tickets to the Canterville Ghost?
0: Our time is tight at the moment. What's the next production?
2: Our next show will be a stage production of the movie Backdraft.
1: A story about an arsonist. Perfect for a troupe of method actors.
5: I'll play the villain in that one.
0: Until then, the work of Malcolm McDuff, theater detective, is done. Come along, Concordia.
4: So the theater burned down.
6: But while it lasted, the ghost light protected the theater until it was destroyed.
4: Destroyed by the very next production?
6: Absolutely. We're getting a message, Concord. There's trouble at a theater company for mimes.
4: What's the trouble?
6: They didn't say. But there's no time to rest for Malcolm McDuff, theater detective.

0: It's time now for your good news for a good planet. Doggy Dental Assistance. For most people, going to the dentist is a stressful event. So stressful that 15% of Americans avoid dental visits altogether, unless it is an emergency. This avoidance leads to bigger dental problems and unnecessary suffering. Animal Assisted Intervention, or AAI, with dogs is becoming a solution. These specially trained dental dogs will either lay on the patient's lap or next to them on an elevated table so they can be easily seen and touched throughout the procedure. The calming impact is powerful for children and adults. Studies show significant drops in anxiety and stress hormones when facility dogs are present during appointments. Of course, introducing animals into clinical settings requires careful thought and planning, along with certification and long-term commitment. Clinics must maintain strict hygiene practices by placing dogs away from sterile areas, and they must utilize air filtration. Unlike service dogs, emotional support dogs, and therapy dogs, dental facility dogs and their handlers must complete hundreds of training hours and follow stringent rules while interacting with patients. The commitment is worth it, as these furry friends offer a win-win for patients and staff, helping reduce anxiety, all while creating a more positive association with regular dental visits. And this is Mandy from GoodNewsGoodPlanet.com.
1: It's rattlesnake season. Many local parks and open spaces, including Arroyo Verde Park, are home to the Southern Pacific rattlesnake. Rattlesnakes are the only dangerously venomous native snakes in California. A rattlesnake will not strike unless startled or threatened. Remember, rattlesnake bites are rarely fatal. However, if bitten, seek medical attention immediately. Keep the victim calm and inactive to minimize circulation of blood. If possible, allow the bitten limb to rest at a level lower than the person's heart. Do not apply a tourniquet. Do not cut or incise the bite site. If you see a rattlesnake on the trail, slowly move away from the animal and give it room to leave the area. If given the opportunity, rattlesnakes will usually move away from humans. If you see a rattlesnake in a location such as a barbecue, picnic areas, or bathrooms, notify City Parks Division 805-652-4550 or Ventura County Animal Services at 805-388-4341. The snake can be relocated to an area away from human activity. 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They are an important link in the environment and beneficial to maintaining a balance in the rodent population. Other harmless snakes also reside in the parks, such as gopher snakes and racers. They are often misidentified as rattlesnakes. Unlike non-venomous native California snakes, rattlesnakes have a triangular-shaped head that is larger than the neck. Rattlesnakes also have a thick body and a blunt tail with usually one or more rattles. To learn more about rattlesnakes, go to wildlife.ca.gov. Keep an eye out and be safe.
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3: Greg, how do you like your coffee?
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3: 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Welcome to the Shiver Show, listeners. We are going to the mean summer streets of New York with Deadline at Dawn.
4: And I do like a deadline. 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

0: 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Ladies and gentlemen, your producer, Mr. William Keeley.
1: Greetings from Hollywood, ladies and gentlemen. Perhaps the most ruthless tyrant in the world is time, the inevitable passage of hours that acts like a whip throughout our daily life. And nowhere does time appear more pitiless than in tonight's play, RKO's screen thriller, Deadline at Dawn, in which three people have just half a dozen hours to solve a baffling mystery and clear themselves of death's intimidating shadow. Starred in our cast is a player it's been my privilege to direct in several of her many successful pictures, the talented and charming Joan Blondell. Co-starred with Joan from the original screen cast are Paul Lucas, recent Academy Award winner, and Bill Williams, for whom this picture was the first of what I am sure will be many starring roles. Our curtain rises on Act One. New York City on a steaming August night. In a cheap apartment on the East Side, a hard-faced girl named Edna Bartelli has just received a caller.
2: Well, well, it's my dear ex-husband, the celebrated pianist.
3: Hello, Edna.
2: Are you sleepy?
3: Give me my money, Edna. I'm in a hurry.
2: Think it'll rain and cool off? Even your carnation's wilted.
3: Don't fool around, Edna, my money.
2: If you weren't blind, you could see that I'm getting it. What are you going to do with all this? It's gone. The money's gone.
3: I said don't fool around. I'm not in the mood.
2: That kid. There must have been that kid.
3: You owe me $1,400 and I need it.
2: A sailor took it. He must have. He was here tonight. All my cash and some checks, too.
3: Edna.
2: Didn't you hear what I said? I've been cleaned out.
3: You'll never change, Edna. I loved you very much, but you're bad.
2: Get out!
3: I'm just too tired to think anymore.
2: You'll be the sorriest character in New York if you don't get out of here. I don't think your heart could stand another visit from my brother. Do you hear me?
3: Yes, I hear you, Edna. A sailor took your money. I hear you. I...

0: Would you care to dance with me, miss?
1: I'm tired, sailor boy.
0: I've got a whole string of tickets.
1: Okay, come on, Admiral. Waltz me around. The dime a dance in this high-class institution, but don't get any ideas.
0: Well, thanks. Thanks a lot. Do you think it might rain and cool off?
1: Such things have been known to happen.
0: What did you want to do, miss, when you were 12 years old?
1: Marry John Barrymore. Look, do we have to talk? What are you, an author or something?
0: Oh, no. You know, in the service, they give us salt pills in hot weather like this.
1: What for?
0: They say it balances up the system.
1: What system?
0: I don't know. I guess I need some food to settle my stomach. I don't feel very good. You don't suppose you could...
1: Walk out of here with you?
0: Well, it's kind of late, and I was thinking maybe you'd like...
1: I'd like to sit down. I'd like to get into a chair and never move for 6 months. Wait a minute, Admiral. I'll speak to the manager.
0: You must think I'm a terrible sort of person, Miss Goff.
1: Frankly, I can't figure out what I think about you, sailor.
0: Well, I mean about inviting you out for a sandwich and then coming up here to your apartment instead.
1: Now, look, I said this would be better than a hot, smelly restaurant. And you said you wouldn't misunderstand.
0: I don't misunderstand.
1: Good. So you finished eating. Is your system balanced now?
0: Oh, I'm losing respect for myself, and that's the truth. I don't have any confidence in myself, not for anything. Gosh, here we are getting blue this hour of the night.
1: I'm just tired.
0: Oh, it didn't occur to me to look at the time. I'm compass mentis. That's me, all right. Are you unhappy too, Miss Goff?
1: Now, what could possibly have given you that idea? Say goodnight, sailor boy, and drop in again at the jungle sometime.
0: That's very nice of you, but my pass is up, and I'm leaving on the 6 o'clock bus. I'm very proud to wear this uniform, Miss Goff.
1: Well, why not?
0: That's what worries me. I'm sure they'll nab me before I get back to Norfolk.
1: Norfolk? Is that where you're taking the 6 o'clock bus to? I was born in Norfolk.
0: You were?
1: Yes, I was. All right, sailor. What's your problem, a girl?
0: No.
1: Look, would you do something for me? See my mother in Norfolk. You saw me in a show teller, in a good leading part, dancing and singing. Say I looked happy and I said I'd be home for a visit soon.
0: That wouldn't be telling the truth, would it?
1: Oh, I suppose you'd like to tell her I'm a dance hall girl. That I'm ashamed to go home. Is that what you'd like to tell an old lady? An old lady with one daughter and a son, a belly gunner, and a plane somewhere over Japan.
0: Just a minute,
1: Miss
0: Goff.
1: You get out of here or do I throw you out?
0: Look, I've got a lot of money here. $1,400. It's no good to me. You can have it if you'll go back and surprise your mother.
1: Where'd you get money like that?
0: I took it.
1: You stole the money?
0: I did and I didn't. She made me so mad I didn't know what I was doing.
1: Are you always like this, or does it happen when the thermometer hits 100? Who made you so mad? Who?
0: This woman, Edna Bartelli. She and her brother run this restaurant. I went in there to eat about 6 o'clock, I guess. He comes over, the brother, and asks me if I like to play cards. We played for about an hour. He was cheating like a skunk. He won all my money.
1: If he was cheating, why'd you stop him?
0: I was too embarrassed. And all the time they were feeding me drinks. And then the sister asked, would I go home and fix a radio? That's my rating in the Navy, radio man. Well, I fixed the radio, but I don't know what happened then. I guess I blacked out.
1: Passed out.
0: Was the heat and that awful wine, I guess. Anyway, when I came to, I called to her. I thought it was only fair she'd pay me for fixing the radio. Her brother had all my money and, well, she wouldn't answer me.
1: Why not?
0: I don't know. She was in her room. Maybe she was asleep. And, well, that's all I can remember.
1: Until when?
0: Until about an hour ago, maybe. I found myself walking on the street. I reached for a cigarette and I found this. This money in my pocket.
1: $1,400, huh? And some checks. Well, what's wrong with going back and returning it?
0: Supposing I'm caught. Don't you see what I must have done in this uniform? I wonder if you'd help me, Miss Goff. All you'd have to do is... If you just wait downstairs while I...
1: No, I should say not.
0: I stole this money. I must have. And I should go to jail. Don't you see, Miss Goff? Suppose I was your brother, the belly gunner. Suppose he had done...
1: Oh, what a guy.
0: You mean you'll help me?
1: I don't know what I mean. But we'll talk about it on the way to Sleeping Beauty's house.
0: You can wait here by the stairs, Miss Goff.
1: Call me June. It rhymes with moon.
0: I won't be a minute. If the door's locked, I'll slip the money under the door. I'll be right back.
1: I ought to have my head examined.
0: You You've been very kind, Miss
1: Goff. It took you long enough.
0: Look, I won't need your help anymore. You can go on home.
1: Did you put the money back?
0: No, I went in and the woman is dead. Miss Goff, you shouldn't.
1: Turn on the light. Where? Who did it, you?
0: You think I'd do a thing like this?
1: Didn't you?
0: Miss Goff, please believe me. Someone has to believe me.
1: Oh, sure, sure, of course. Why not? Pull down those shades.
0: Should I turn off the lights?
1: No. What did you want to be when you were 12 years old, old Boob McNutt? Well, can't be suicide. There's no weapon. Strangled?
0: Yes. That's how it looks. Strangled. That man, he's calling us.
1: Shh, quiet.
0: What if he should come up here?
1: Relax. He's walking away now.
0: Should I call the police? Should I?
1: It's your problem, sailor.
0: But you're much smarter. Tell me what to do.
1: Cut and run now. Get on your bus.
0: But I don't want him to say I ran away. I thought if we looked around the room, maybe we could...
1: Don't say we. What do you think people do? Leave clues around?
0: Why are you so mad all the
1: time? Oh, because this weather brings me to a boil. Because you're such a helpless baby. Clues. All right, here's a clue. Mentholated cigarettes used by millions. Or this dead white carnation. Or a lipstick. You want a clue? This isn't her lipstick. It belongs to a blonde.
0: But a man did it. Because a woman wouldn't strangle someone. And it wasn't robbery. All her jewelry is still on her.
1: This is the biggest city in the world, and it's no use. I guess you're it. Is this her key on the mantle?
0: Yes, I saw her put it there. You're not going. You were going to leave, and now you've changed your mind. Why?
1: Don't you see this is hopeless? Why not admit it? It's not my problem. All right, then, it is my problem. My brother's a belly gunner. But how do what? Tell me, what are we going to do?
0: Let's go downstairs. Outside.
1: Well, take the key.
0: All right. I'll take the key.
1: We're downstairs now on the sidewalk. Concentrate.
0: On what?
1: Suppose you were the man who did it. You've just come downstairs. What do you do now? Where do you go?
0: I guess I'd go this way. Anywhere away from the police station over there.
1: Would you keep walking? Try to get a cab, a subway?
0: I don't know. What's that on the corner?
1: An orangeade stand.
0: I think that's what I'd do. I'd get an orangeade, because my throat's so dry.
1: That's what we'll do, get an orangeade.
0: Here. I'm not thirsty, June.
1: Neither am I.
0: Then let's leave him.
1: Wait a minute. That's exactly what a certain party might do. Mister.
2: Yeah?
1: Would you settle a bet for me? My boyfriend just bet me we were the first ones who ever ordered 2 orangeades and then walked away without even touching them.
2: Yeah, it happens 6 times a day. People get things in their minds in this break. Why, just an hour ago, a woman ordered an orangeade and left it. A beautiful blonde. Boy, I nearly fell over when she stepped into the cab. Beautiful and lame.
1: Lame? How lame?
2: Just enough to make you want to treat her like your sister.
1: Oh, thanks.
2: Drop in again, huh? And next time, don't drink our grape ale.
1: She stepped into a cab, a beautiful blonde lame. Is it worth a try, sailor?
0: Whatever you say.
1: I think it might be worth it. Hey, cabby.
3: Where to, lady?
1: Wait a minute. Is this your regular stand?
3: That's right, lady.
1: My sister walked out on me about an hour ago. Did you happen to drive her somewhere? A blonde. She limped a little.
3: Oh, that one. Don't she know life's too short for crying?
1: Where'd you take her, philosopher?
3: Downtown, 11th Street. Drive you down there?
1: I don't know yet. It's Bughouse, sailor. But it might be worth a try.
0: Then we'll go.
1: No, not we, me. I can handle a woman better than you can.
0: Will you be back, June?
1: That's a chance you'll have to take.
0: Thanks, anyway. Be careful.

0: That's it, lady. Where those people are sitting on the steps. Too hot to sleep, even.
1: Wait here. You want something, lady?
2: Yes, I'm looking for
3: Well, we don't have no rooms.
2: Well, I'm just looking for a friend of mine. She's blonde and she limps.
3: If she's a friend of yours, you should know where she lives.
2: Well, she told me her number, but it slipped my mind.
1: She probably means Mrs. Robinson, Harry.
2: Yes, Mrs. Robinson.
3: Next house,
2: thank you. Oh, thank you very much.
4: Who is it?
2: Is Mrs. Robinson at home, please?
4: Oh, you got the wrong door. Robinson's the end of the hall.
2: I'm terribly sorry.
4: You're sorry. I finally get to sleep and you're sorry.
5: I asked you a simple question, Helen. Where were you?
6: Well, I told you. I went uptown and took in a movie. But please, you'll wake the baby up.
5: The baby? How about you leaving her here alone for 2-3 hours?
6: Well, Mrs. Daniels kept an eye on her. Don't I try to be a good wife?
5: Maybe your best isn't good enough, Helen.
6: Oh, I can't stand this. I can't. I'm going out, Jerry.
5: Where are you going?
6: Downstairs. I'll sit on the stoop and try to cool off.
2: Just a minute, Mrs. Robinson.
6: Oh. What do you want?
2: Just a few words. I think I'll join you on the stoop. Sit down. Stop acting so nervous.
6: Would you mind telling me?
2: I don't know where you were tonight. I mean, I do know where you were, Mrs. Robinson.
6: Where was I?
2: You left your lipstick there. It was on the floor. Among other things.
6: I don't know you. What are you trying to tell me?
2: You took a cab from the corner of 51st Street in Lexington.
6: Did I?
2: Yes.
6: You get out of this place and leave me alone.
7: Helen! Helen, are you down there?
2: Do you want him to know?
6: Oh, no.
2: Then sit down and behave yourself.
7: I got my eye on you, Helen.
2: You're going back uptown, Mrs. Robinson, with me.
6: I don't know what you're talking about.
2: Oh, no? Is that why you're acting so nervous? You don't know what you're saying? You know as well as I do that Edna Bartelli is dead.
6: I don't know who Edna Bartelli is. I went to a party with another man. I don't want my husband to find out. Please, he mustn't find out.
2: What party? Where?
6: Near where you said. Oh, please.
2: All right. Maybe I made a mistake. But don't leave the house tonight. Unless you want the police at your door.
6: No, I won't. I won't leave. I won't.

0: pull that fur train off?
1: Jerry. Jerry, she's been killed. Edna Bartelli's been killed.
0: And you said you took her to movies.
1: And you? Jerry, where were you tonight until 1 o'clock?
2: Almost an hour has gone by. On the dark, deserted corner, still in sight of Edna Bartelli's house, the bewildered young Sarah lingers in despair, unaware of the taxicab parked in the shadows at the opposite curb.
3: What's the matter, son? Trouble?
4: Huh? Who are you?
3: Just a taxi driver. I've been watching you. What's the matter?
4: It's personal.
3: Everyone has troubles. You're broke, maybe?
4: Maybe.
3: Well, sorry I asked. Forget it. Where are you going?
4: I live just down here.
3: Across from the police station?
4: Yes. Any objections?
3: I think maybe it's a good idea that you do get off the street.
4: I think maybe it's a good idea you mind your own business.
3: Well, I agree, young man. I just felt like talking to somebody. Good night.
4: Good night. She said she might come back. A chance I'd had to take. I'll have to wait up there. There's no other place. No other place. Who's that?
5: Adam.
4: Oh, June.
5: Hey, if you hear a peculiar noise, it's my skin creeping. Anything happen while I was gone?
4: Nothing.
5: I didn't have any luck either. I thought for a minute I might have, but I didn't. Turn on the light. You look unhappy, fella.
4: All I know is sooner or later I'm walking across the street and into that police station. As soon as I can't stand it anymore. But you came back. You didn't have to, but you did.
5: Didn't you kill her, Alex?
4: No, I didn't. I know I...
5: Who is it?
6: Cab driver. Is the sailor boy in there?
4: I was talking to him on the street.
5: What'd you tell him?
4: Nothing.
5: Come in.
6: I heard your voices at the door.
5: You must have been listening.
6: As close as I could put my ear. My name is Huffman. Gus Huffman.
4: This is Miss Bartelli. Why were you listening?
6: Because you seemed to be in trouble. I thought I could help.
5: Take 100% for trying, Mr. Huffman, and say goodnight.
6: Now, just between us, your name is not Miss Bartelli.
5: No, I'm not Miss Bartelli. Miss Bartelli is dead in the next room.
6: Oh. I'm very sorry to hear that. Excuse me, I had no idea that...
4: You don't understand. She's been murdered.
6: Say, am I too presumptuous to ask if you've informed the police?
4: It's more complicated than that.
6: Well, I'm willing to listen.
4: June?
5: Oh, go ahead.
4: Well, my name is Alex Winkler. About 6 o'clock tonight, I mean, last night, I went into that restaurant down there. I don't know why, but for some reason... That's the whole story, Mr. Huffman. Until you came in just now.
6: I see. Oh, Miss Gupp, what are you doing?
5: I just brought this perfume bottle on a dressing table. Dark mystery. Very expensive.
6: And what did you do after you visited the blonde downtown?
5: I came right back here. Now, what about those letters you just took out of the desk?
6: You've heard of blackmail? Well, quick glance tells me these letters probably were Miss Bartelli's most prized possession. But we are wasting time.
5: Why?
6: We have no actual clue to follow.
5: Is this check?
6: What check?
4: I told you, $1,400 and some checks.
5: This one is for $1,000. It's signed Lester Brady, but it's been returned from the bank, stamped no funds. Any suggestions?
6: Yes, that we get out of here. And the boy gets his bus.
4: I can't leave. But it's only fair for you and June to go away. It's getting so hopeless.
6: He's got a point, Miss Gough.
5: Well, I think we should try for that Lester Brady. Where's that phone?
4: There in the corner.
5: Maybe she's got a phone book with special numbers in it. Lester Brady's number, for instance.
6: Hey, there is a book here.
4: It's no use. I stole the money, didn't I? I was blank for a whole hour from 10 to 11. If I stole the money, I could have murdered her, too.
6: Using the psychology of an outsider, that's nonsense.
4: It's possible, isn't it?
5: I can be wrong. I can be wrong 4 times out of 5. But you're the wrongest guy I ever met.
6: You think he did it?
5: No, but he's such a baby.
6: Please, let's not raise our voices.
3: They are not exactly mice, you know.
5: Do you still think you did it, Alex?
4: I don't know, and that's the truth.
3: All right, all right. June, find Mr. Brady's number.
4: Shh, quiet. Footsteps outside in the hall.
3: Turn on the light. Get behind those drapes.
7: Edna? Are you here?
3: Don't make a sound, madam.
5: Turn on the light. All right. Who are you?
7: I'm Mrs. Raymond.
5: Welcome to the city, Mrs. Raymond.
7: Where's Miss Bartelli? She's a friend of mine.
3: Friend of yours. So you walk in and try to steal her letters.
7: Oh, no, huh? No, you don't understand.
3: I read the letters. I do understand.
5: Were you here earlier tonight?
7: No, I wasn't. I... Edna. Oh, no.
3: Oh, yes, Mrs. Raymond. Your friend on the floor is dead. Now, suppose you tell us just what happened.
7: Suppose you tell me.
5: Gosh, she's got a gun.
7: Go on. Who are you? A detective?
3: Maybe.
7: I know a cab driver's badge when I see one.
4: You better put down that gun, lady.
7: Keep away, sailor.
4: Turn out the lights, Gus, and get down.
5: Alex.
4: Tripped over my own feet. I could have had her, but I tripped over my own feet.
5: Well, go after her. She's running loose.
3: Why? In her haste, she was unable to take these letters.
5: You mean she'll be back?
3: Ah, these letters are honey. They draw flies. And the town is full of flies. There is one across the street right now. No, don't look. But he's there, all right.
4: He's not a policeman, or he'd be up here.
3: The thing is to find out who he is.
5: But not next to the police station. Say, what happens, Gus, if you and I ride off in your cab? The human fly follows us, and Alex goes to see Brady about the check.
3: And if the fly follows us?
5: We stop and swat him. All right, Alex, get Mr. Brady on the phone.
4: I'm calling him now.
3: Well? No answer?
5: But don't hang up. Let it ring.
8: Hello?
4: He's there. He just answered.
8: Hello?
4: Mr. Brady?
8: Who is this?
4: I'm a sailor, Mr. Brady. I'd like to see you right away. It's very important.
8: What is this, a gag? What sailor?
4: I have $1,000 check. You'd be interested in it. It says no funds.
8: Are you alone?
4: Yes.
8: All right. Come right over. My address is...
4: It's in the phone book.
8: Check with you.
5: Alex, don't give him the check except as a last resort.
3: And remember, speech was given to men to hide his thoughts. Good luck.
4: June. June, I'm almost glad in a way that this all happened.
5: Are you out of your mind?
4: I mean it. If it hadn't have happened, I wouldn't have met...
5: Oh, sure. Of course, why not?
4: Goodbye, June. We can meet back here if everything goes all right.
5: Goodbye, Sam.
3: June. Now, before we leave, I'm putting the letters in an envelope, see? I mail them to myself. If somebody should call for them tonight, we might have a potent weapon in our hands.
5: What's that?
3: Thunder. Things will start to cool off now.
5: Every minute brings Alex closer to his last hour of freedom, doesn't it?
3: We'll do the best we can.
5: He's such a baby, Gus.
3: Oh, yes. Now,

0: What, do you think I'm crazy? Finding out what Edna's brother knows about this. I'm calling Val Bartelli.
1: Is he following us, Gus? Is that other cab still behind us?
2: Yeah, he's there, all right. I'll stop now. There's a police boot at the corner. It will help intimidate him. Hang on, Joel.
3: All right, what's this all about?
4: Don't get tough. My fare asked me to follow you.
3: Who is your fare?
4: Ask him.
3: What are you following the lady for?
5: It is a mistake.
3: What do you mean it's a mistake? Come here, June. Following a helpless lady in the night. What kind of a... June, do you know this man?
5: Meaning no disrespect.
3: Get out of the cab, kind sir.
5: No, no, I won't.
3: Now, there's a police booth down there.
4: Now, look, Jack. How come you asked me to follow the lady?
3: June, you know him?
5: Meaning no disrespect. My admiration for his girlfriend.
1: Oh, let him go, Gus.
5: No disrespect, you understand. I am Edward Hoenig. I am foreign-born, but since last month a citizen of your great country.
1: Come on, Gus.
3: All right, cabby. Take the American citizen home. Who was he, June, this Edward Hoenig?
1: Well, early tonight at the jungle, he bought a lot of tickets. Wouldn't let me go. He actually proposed to me on the dance floor.
3: June, you're crying.
1: I thought this chase would lead to something. What'll happen to Alex, the poor kid?
3: I don't know.
1: Oh, but he can't take care of himself. Oh, God, it's so hot and I'm shaking. Thunderstorms always give me the shakes. Life in this crazy city gives me the shakes, too, but I pretend it doesn't. Where's the logic to it, where?
3: The storm clouds have passed us. They're over Jersey now. Statistics tell us we shall see the stars again.
1: The misery that walks around in this pretty, quiet night.
3: June. Now, the logic you're looking for... The logic is that there is no logic. The horror and terror you feel, my dear, comes from being alive. Die and there is no trouble. But live and you struggle. And at your age, I think it's beautiful to struggle for the human possibilities and not to say that I hate the sun because it doesn't light my cigarette. Now, you are so young, June. Love is waiting outside any door you open. Now, some people say love is a superstition. Dismiss those people, those Edna Bartellis, from your mind. They put poison bottle labels on the sweetest facts of life. Believe in love and in its possibilities the way I do at the age of 53.
6: Hey, what's wrong here?
3: Good morning, officer.
6: This man bothering you, lady?
1: In 4 years, officer. He's the only man in New York who hasn't.
6: Get going, Hackey. This is no place to park.
3: The man is right, June. Time to go. Get going.
1: Yes. Maybe he'll be back by now, Alex.
0: Come in, Belle. Come in.
7: All right, Brady. What's on your mind?
0: Now, let's face it, Belle. You and I are partners in a $50,000 investment. But if my show doesn't open up on Tuesday, all you own is a piece of dirt.
7: Why won't the show open up on Tuesday? And who is this twist here?
0: You know Mrs. Raymond, don't you? Her husband's pledged to put up the extra 10 G's we need. But if he finds out that his wife and I are friends, we're ruined.
8: Well, you see, Mr. Bartelli...
7: If she cut off her head, she'd be very pretty. But why should her husband find out?
0: Because your sister Edna has some letters that she wrote to me. And your sister says she'll show him the man's husband. Unless she gets a piece of the show herself.
7: Yeah. I happen to know you tried to buy those letters back from Edna. But you give her a bum check. Why shouldn't she get sore?
0: Well, I don't know how to tell you this. But we gotta get those letters. Right now. Your sister's lying dead in her room.
7: Take it easy.
8: It's true. I just came from
7: there. Shut your mouth, you hear me? Brady.
0: Val, I swear. I swear on my mother's life. I didn't do it.
7: Hold down it. Her?
0: Oh, when she walked in, they tried to hold her up. A sailor and a cabbie and a dame.
7: Who are they? What were their names? You!
8: I don't know their names.
0: Look, the sailor's coming here. He's... Val. It's him now.
7: In the other room. Come along, you.

0: Come in. All right, sailor. Where's that check? Put it on the table.
1: I may. Later.
0: Oh. You want to be paid first, is that it? They could put you behind bars for a trick like this.
1: In some states, they put you behind bars for passing bad checks.
0: Why, you little... Where'd you find that check?
1: In a cab.
2: He said, where did you find that check?
1: Who's it?
0: Oh.
2: Shut the transom, Brady, so it don't rain in.
1: Mr. Bartelli.
2: Didn't you go home with my sister tonight?
1: Yeah, she wanted me to fix the radio.
2: You killed her.
1: No.
2: You killed her. You killed my sister!
3: Oh, Lester, Lester, don't let him do that! Lester!
0: Val, use your head. Put your gun away. This is a public place, a hotel. We can take Ned in his place.
2: Yeah, yeah. Maybe you're right. You get out of here! Go home to your husband!
0: Do what he says, man. Keep your mouth shut.
2: Brady, take a look down the hall and give me a hand with this punk.
4: But tell me this, Gus. Tell me. How can you love a boy you just met?
5: How can a passing stranger change your entire life? You'd be amazed. My wife and I met and fell in love in a minute. A dentist's office. I love her to this day, June. Though it's 16 years she's been gone.
4: Any children?
5: Ah, a girl. She's married now. Last year I put her husband into a dry cleaning business. I had some savings. I would die for that girl.
4: Does she remember her mother?
5: Oh, very well. She even remembers the man.
4: What man?
5: The man my wife ran off with. You won't believe it. But for 6 years afterwards, I shaved every day of my life. I thought she might come back.
4: Gus.
5: Well, that's that. We have other things to think about now.
6: One more block and we are back at Edna Bartelli's.
4: Someone in there. Voices, I hear.
5: Don't touch the door. Quiet.
2: I'll stop it, darling.
6: Yeah. I didn't keep water there for a minute. I could have killed him.
5: Get hold of yourself, June. I'm going in there.
4: Gus.
5: Drop that gun and don't turn around.
4: Alex.
5: I said drop that gun.
4: Gus, he's...
5: Now, my friend, just stand there and talk. I think, June... I think maybe now we'll find out who killed Edna Bartelli.

0: We continue with Act 3 of Deadline at Dawn, starring Joan Blondell as June, Paul Lucas as Gus, and Bill Williams as Alex. It's only a moment later, with June desperately trying to revive Alex after his beating by Val Bartelli, Gus Hoffman, the taxi driver, has a few questions to ask.
1: You can turn it on now. Both of you. Who are you?
2: Who would like to know?
1: A man with a gun in his hand. Where's the body?
2: I put my sister on her bed.
1: Ah, her brother. And you?
3: I'm a friend of his, Lester Brady.
1: Mr. Brady. How is he, June?
4: I'm all right. A little weak, I can't deny that.
1: What did you beat that boy up for, Bartelli? Where are your eyes? He couldn't hurt a fly.
3: Let's face it, mister. A murder's been committed.
1: And you had a motive, Mr. Brady. Why not call the cops if you are so legitimate? Do you think I need this gun to hold you here? Take your gun, Bartelli. Take it.
2: How'd you get mixed up in this, hack?
1: Never mind. You came here for some letters, didn't you? Well, they're gone.
3: Where are they?
1: In the mail. But you can get them back. This girl and I, we want only until 6 o'clock to clear this boy.
5: Somewhere in the city, a murderer's running loose. You can help us find him.
1: Well?
2: Wait a minute. Some time ago, Hackie, I see you in the restaurant talking to my sister.
1: I never saw your sister until tonight. Miss Guff asked you a question. Your help in exchange for those letters.
2: Who's that?
3: You got me. Some drunk in the street.
4: He was here before.
2: That's that drunk babe, Julie.
4: The milkman's talking to him. Wait a second, he's coming up.
2: Get me out of the room, everybody.
1: What are you going to do?
2: Talk to the milkman.
3: Be careful, Brad.
2: Shut your face, Brady. Get inside, like I said. What's cooking down there?
6: Babe Dooley, mister. He says a friend lives here.
2: I'm her brother.
6: All he wants is a drink.
2: All right. Give him this bottle and get rid of him.
6: Sure, mister. That Dooley used to be a wonderful ball player. Seen him play dozens of times.
2: Okay, come out. There's a fat ball player down there who will someday die on the street.
5: And when do we start doing something?
2: Right now.
1: We start with some clues. Now look around. Here, mentholated cigarettes. Who smoked them?
2: Who chose gum? Who rides the subway?
1: Now what about a man who wears a white carnation?
2: Why?
4: Why? Because he was here tonight. There's the carnation.
2: You find this here?
4: Yes.
2: Brady, you come with me.
3: All right, I got a rehearsal at 10 o'clock.
1: We'll
3: I
1: all
3: need
1: go,
3: to get...
1: Bartelli. Wherever it is.
2: So you'll all go. Come on, then. There's a certain nightclub.
5: At this hour?
2: Yeah, at this hour. Maybe a man is there wondering what happened to a white carnation.

The sidewalk. It's broken. Broke. I only want a little drink. Anna. Anna. What's the matter, Anna? Wake up. Wake up. It's Babe. Babe, don't.

0: But, Mr. Bartelli, I told you we're closed. This here's a private party.
1: Private party for who?
0: I don't know. Some police captain is retiring. They're giving him a party.
1: Then we'll sit down here in the bar.
0: You want to see Sleepy, huh?
1: Sleepy's playing the piano. Don't bother him. This sailor boy here is leaving soon on a ship. We just want to show him the sights.
0: Okay, Mr. Bartelli, but no drinks. It's too late.
1: This place. Crawling with cops.
2: Who did he mean, Sleepy?
1: A man named Sleepy who killed my sister.
3: Then why not turn him over to the cops? There are enough of them in there.
2: Why are you so sure this piano player did it?
1: He did it.
4: He's looking this way. He sees us.
1: The piano player happens to be blind.
3: Blind?
1: If I can just get him outside a minute.
3: Blind?
1: Yeah. Breaks your heart, don't it? He'll sleep good in a box.
4: Now just don't make a fuss in here. Any fool could...
1: Now, maybe you'll shut up.
3: What did you do? What'd you do to Gus?
1: I slugged him in the stomach. He talks too much. What did we come here for? To sit and wait?
4: Wait. It's not your nature to wait, is it? Grab, smash, and kill. You and your sister alike.
1: What do you know about my sister?
4: You forget I read her intimate correspondence. Highly perfumed.
2: Perfume. Her perfume. This is her perfume on me now. The bottle spilled, remember? Suppose I walk over to the piano. Suppose I just stand there and he gets a good whiff.
4: What will that do?
2: Nothing if he's innocent, but if he's guilty...
1: The girl's got a head. Go on. Get over to the piano.
5: Who's that? Is that... Who is it? Someone standing here next to me?
2: Yes.
5: Who is it?
2: Edna is dead, and you killed her.
5: What? What did you... Excuse me, I can't stay here. I'm ill. Who's there? I hear someone.
1: You know who's there.
5: Val. It's you, Val.
1: What'd you leave the piano for?
5: I just came out and back here, breath of
1: air. Don't lie to me, Sleepy.
5: Well, in there, a girl. A girl in there. She came up and whispered something.
1: What she whispered?
5: Edna, she... No, Val. Don't hit me, Val. I didn't do anything. I can't take it, Val. I loved her. If I get burned to ashes, I...
1: Let him alone.
4: You can see he didn't do it.
1: Let him alone.
4: What's the matter with him? What did you do to him, you gangster?
0: Hey, you. Captain wants to know where is the piano player. All right, wise guys. Which one of you two mugs just spoiled the captain's party?
6: Hello? Lieutenant Kane, homicide. Huh? They're sure? Okay, thanks. Well, Sergeant, the piano player's dead. Heart failure. You can't hold Bartelli for that.
7: Well, they're all down the hall anytime you want to talk to them.
6: Well, now, let's see. Besides Bartelli...
7: A girl, a hacky, a fellow named Brady, and this sailor.
6: You know, it's funny how things happen. Babe Dooley staggers in here and tells us that Edna Bartelli is dead, just at the moment Bartelli and his friends get picked up in the nightclub.
7: Sometimes we get breaks. Not often, but sometimes.
6: You're still sure the sailor killed Edna Bartelli?
7: Positive.
6: Well, what about the cabbie? Or Brady?
7: We went through them 1, 2, 3. We're wasting time.
6: Why?
7: Because the boy did it, but we can't break him down.
6: Well, ready for work, Sergeant?
7: Say when, Lieutenant.
6: Same routine?
7: Sure. I'll be the heavy and you'll be the nice guy.
6: Okay, let's go.
7: Well, here they are, Lieutenant.
6: Thank you, Sergeant. I'm Lieutenant Kane. I guess the only one of you I know is Bartelli. How are you, Val? Still making book?
1: I never had no interest in that, Lieutenant.
6: And you? Are you the boy who killed her?
3: I did not kill Bartelli. I've told the sergeant over and over again.
6: Stand up! What did you say? What was that?
3: I said I didn't kill her.
6: Get up! Get out of that chair!
3: No, I'm too tired. Don't yell at me, please. My friends here can
7: tell you. Your friends can wait in the hall, all of you. Outside!
4: Stick to your story, son. Stick to it.
2: Don't let them frighten you, Alex. We'll think of something.
3: The time. Look at the time. What are they going to say when I don't report for duty?
1: Listen to the murderer, how he talks.
3: I owe you something, Mr. Bartelli. And sometime soon you're going to get it. A punch on the nose.
7: Come on, come on.
2: Try not to worry, Alex.
3: June, I got to tell you this now, no matter what happens. I don't know how I existed before I met you, and that's true.
2: Alex.
7: I said outside. Now beat it.
5: Now you're alone, see? No friends. A murderer has no friends.
6: Now, just a minute, Sergeant. You're getting pretty rough.
5: Oh, kids like this, they make my blood boil.
6: Calm down. Bring this lad a drink of water. You didn't kill that woman, did you, lad?
3: No, sir, I didn't.
6: Who do you think did?
3: I honestly don't know. We thought it was that man, the piano player, but I don't know.
6: Well, you didn't.
3: No, sir, but...
5: Why are you coddling this prisoner, sir? He don't deserve it.
6: That'll be enough, Sergeant. But what, son?
3: It's just that after a few drinks, I don't know what I'm doing. I get non-compos mentis.
6: And you had a few drinks last night. Is that it?
3: Yes, sir. The next thing I know, the money was in my pocket, and I'd run away.
6: And you were unaware of what you had done?
3: Yes, sir.
6: You want to help us find that killer, don't you?
3: I certainly do.
6: Did you do it, lad? I mean, when you were non-compos mentis, didn't know that you took the money. Be sincere.
3: It's possible I might have done it and not known.
6: You think it's possible? While you were fuzzy in the head. Be sincere now.
3: Yes, sir. It's possible.
6: Well, lad, you pinned the tail on the donkey. That's all we want to know.
3: But, Lieutenant, I only said it was possible.
6: That's a technical distinction. It's out of my hands. All right, Sergeant, book him on a charge of murder.
1: They book him for murder and keep us waiting here. Cops. I could spit in their eye.
8: What's so important you got to do? I got to rehearse them in 5 hours.
2: Gus.
4: Yes.
2: Do you know what this means?
4: I know what it means.
2: There's nothing you can do.
4: Now look at me. Your face is very beautiful and it's sad. Now this crime, a certain party is guilty. All night long he's been sawing off the branch he's been sitting on.
2: Who is it?
4: Come with me, June. I want to talk to Lieutenant Kate.
6: I forgot to tell you I was busy.
4: Oh, yes, Lieutenant, but I must talk to you. Could we go in your office?
2: Where is he? Where's Alex? What's happened to him?
6: He'll be released in a few minutes.
2: Released?
6: The man who really killed Edna Bartelli is in my office now. They just brought him in.
4: Who? Who is it?
6: If you still want to see me, wait out here.
2: Gus, do you hear him? Alex is free, then.
9: Why does my wife have to stay here? Why? We have a little baby and she's all...
6: Relax, Mr. Robinson. No one appreciates the baby more than I do.
2: Robinson, her husband, the lame girl's husband.
4: June, quiet. Quiet.
6: Why did you want to kill Edna Bartelli, Mr. Robinson?
9: I killed her, and that's enough. Now let my wife go home.
6: Do you love your wife?
9: Yes.
6: Did you ever rob a house before? What did you do with Miss Bartelli's jewelry?
9: Let Helen go home, then I'll tell you anything you want to know.
6: The gun you shot her with, you bought it?
9: Let Helen go home. Yes, I bought it. What's the difference?
6: Well, the difference is that Edna Bartelli wasn't robbed of her jewelry, and she wasn't shot.
2: Oh, it's true, Jerry. It's true, she wasn't shot.
6: Oh, yeah? How do you know?
2: But...
9: Helen, no... No, keep quiet.
6: Maybe she knows, because maybe she did it.
9: No, she didn't. She didn't.
6: Mrs. Robinson, how do you know Edna Bartelli wasn't shot?
10: She knows because she was there, Lieutenant.
2: Oh, Father.
6: Father, huh? Well, Hoffman,
4: my daughter is innocent. She's protecting me, just as her husband here has tried to protect her. She followed me to the apartment. She was too late.
2: Oh, Father, please.
4: It's all right, Helen. All right. Jerry here. Jerry met Edna Bartelli in the course of his business. Met and was conquered. I visited with the lady and begged her to cut it out. But she refused. My daughter found out, and I saw Miss Bartelli a second time. But useless. So, last night I visited the lady again. She was very abusive. And at best I am not a happy man, but the years bring you discipline. She made me break that discipline. I killed her. And I felt calm and satisfied, as if I had done the right thing. She made too many people suffer. I sent Helen home and sat in my cab. I just sat there. And then the boy came along, the sailor. Innocence personified. Myself, I could have saved 12 times, but not at that boy's expense. Jerry, take her home. Take Helen home. Cherish her. Cherish anyone who loves you the unselfish way she does.
2: Oh, Father, I tried. I did everything I...
3: He knows, Helen. He knows. Come now. Come.
4: Goodbye, Helen. Don't cry. I feel strong. I feel good.
6: For the first time tonight, this case is starting to make sense.
4: Now, that boy, the sailor, can't he go now? He's got a bus to catch to Norfolk.
3: The boy is here, Gus.
4: Oh, Alex. And you, June. He has a fine character, June. He'll give you real incentive. Go back to Norfolk together.
2: Yes, Gus. Yes.
6: We'll have to lock you up now, Hoffman.
4: Imagine at my age, having to learn to play a harp.
3: June, I just don't know what to say.
2: Well, whatever it is, darling, let's not say it in front of a police station.
3: Time takes so long and goes so fast. Look, the sun's coming up.
2: The long night's over.
3: Wait, here comes Mr. Bartelli. I want to tell him something.
11: Mr. Bartelli!
12: What do you want, sucker?
3: It's terrible what happened, all of it. So no hard feelings, huh?
12: No. No feelings at all, sucker. Justice!
3: I promised you a punch on the nose, Mr. Bartelli. I'm keeping my promise now. I guess we can go now, June.
2: What's the matter? You afraid you hurt him?
3: A man like that, I didn't hurt him enough. Should have hurt him more.
2: You'll have to wait, fella. We've got a bus to catch.
3: To Norfolk, June? Really to Norfolk?
2: To home, Alex. To home.

0: Greg. We've just listened to Deadline at Dawn, a 1946 production from the Lux Radio Theater. What did you think?
1: Mary, Mary, Mary. I chose this radio play, and let me say, the character I felt the most sympathy for was the police detective. Towards the end of the play, he says, "This is the first time tonight the case is starting to make any sense." And I knew what he meant. My Lord, so many red herring characters. Oh, my heavens.
0: Indeed. I mean, well, you know what it reminded me of a little bit was a French farce, you know, because in a French farce, there's all these people that show up on the stage and then leave. And you're going, who, what?
1: Perfect. I love it.
0: This was based on a novel. Now, from a gentleman named William Irish, but also had another writer's name, Cornell Woolrich.
1: Woolrich, that's right, Cornell Woolrich. So, and then then it was turned into a film, and Clifford Odets wrote the screenplay, and I did notice that the radio script follows the screenplay quite closely. Isn't there a line in there that where so look out, you know, he's got a gun. So you've got to explain, right, that the character's got a gun. But on that subject, one of my favorite novelists, Raymond Chandler, who wrote some very noir novels, he always used to advise writers that, you know, basically if you're running out of ideas, have somebody come through the door with a gun. He said a man come through the door with a gun. But
0: a sultry woman is also good. So the main actors in this was Joan Blondell as June, the dance hall lady. We had Paul Lucas as the taxi driver, Gus, a Hungarian actor. So he had an accent. You could hear that. Bill Williams as Alex. And I guess those were, the only one who wasn't in the film was Joan Blondell, because that was played by Susan Hayward.
1: That's correct, yeah.
0: Yeah, that's the only variation in the main casting, I suppose. And the film and this drama came out in the same year, so a pretty tight time turnaround on production. But when you look at the film, Rotten Tomatoes gives it a 55%, Greg.
1: Oh, that's a bit harsh. Now, I've got to say that I didn't see the film, but I did check out some of the screenplay, and I also had a look at the trailer. That's my in-depth research. I've looked at the trailer on YouTube. But there's a point about Joan Blondell there. I've got to say that, first of all, she's got a great voice for radio. And sadly, in regards to her career, the only movies and TV shows I can think of is when her much later years where she wasn't quite the femme fatale. Now, this is very judgmental of me, that she comes across here as. But when I was looking her up, I saw that she had the misfortune to marry a movie producer called Mike Todd, who was also married to Elizabeth Taylor at some stage. And Mike Todd was a mean-spirited clown. He was a clot. And she, this is Blondell, once accused him of holding her outside a hotel window by her ankles.
0: He was really, I think, a thug, wasn't he? He was just like a bully and a thug. Yeah.
1: Yes, what a jerk. It's very sad for Blondell, because she was obviously a very talented actor.
0: So this had a very strange plot. So we have this gentleman, a young fella, he's a Navy sailor, and he's gone off to a bar, lost a bunch of money in a poker game, and one of the dance hall ladies has asked him to come back and fix her radio.
1: Yeah, that's right.
0: Is that a euphemism, Greg?
1: Look, I don't get out much, but I do like this idea of, you know, get a book of tickets to dance with this dance hall girl. And they were called or nicknamed taxi dancers. And that's basically because they could be hired like a taxi, you know, for a limited time, one dance at a time. And so it was a dime a dance. It's 10 cents a dance. So that's 1946. with today's purchasing power, that's the equivalent of, drum roll, $1.85.
0: Yes, yeah, not much.
1: Mary, I've been turned down at so many school dances and other places by women, you know, would you like a dance? No. So they thought that I could pay $1.85.
0: Well, I was just going to add school dances. No boys ever asked me to dance, and I think I would have been happy to pay a dollar, whatever it was, 80, to get somebody to dance with me.
1: Yes, too self-deprecating.
0: No, it's completely true.
1: It is quite sad. God, you cross the dance floor and you say, "Hi, I'm Greg. I was wondering if I can dance." No. Nope.
0: We do have a dance hall lady. We have a second dance hall woman, because once he's been knocked out and finds a big wad of cash in his pocket, he goes back to a dance hall because he hasn't had enough adventure for one evening. And she agrees to go on a sleuthing tour of the city with this fella, Alex, and find out what happened and why he has money in his pocket. And then, of course, they find a dead body. So many opportunities to call the police, Greg, not taken.
1: We talked earlier about all those red herring characters, and you obviously followed this far more closely than I did. So I just got, there's one subplot there, or I don't know, a distraction perhaps. There's a show producer, I presume a stage show producer, by the name of Lester Brady, who with Val Bartelli, I've got a theatrical production coming up in which Val has invested $50,000. And also involves a dud check. What the heck?
0: Yeah, we've got that. We've also got an admirer that's following June in another taxi called Edward Hornig. Do you remember that?
1: No.
0: Who proposed to her that night. So we've got that dude. He has nothing to do with anything else that happens.
1: No. You're kidding. So I look
0: and up. Then there's Babe Dooley, the ball player.
1: Yeah, no, I've got him. I've got the drunken ball player, Babe Dooley. Okay, so I've got Sleepy. There's the blind pianist player, husband of it. No. We've got Mrs. Helen Robinson. So she's the blonde with the limp, I think, the daughter of Gus. Right. However, I'll swear there's another woman in there called Mrs. Raymond.
0: There is. Yes, Mrs. Raymond.
1: Yeah. I mean, what the heck?
0: Yeah, it was a mind spinner for sure. And I think, correct me if I'm wrong, Greg, but Helen is Gus's daughter, but does that mean Edna is his former partner or no? Was Edna his wife? You know how he says at the beginning, "Oh, I fell in love with this woman," and blah blah blah blah blah.
1: But isn't that the But certainly, Edna is the wife of Sleepy the blind.
0: Well, current wife, but he says this woman left him, right? So and that's his daughter. So is that his wife?
1: Let me just reach for the aspirin here.
0: Deep breathing, Greg. Deep breathing.
1: Okay. Concentrate.
0: There's the milkman who comes up to request an audience on behalf of Babe Dooley, the drunk ball player downstairs. He wants a drink. So the milkman requests it.
1: And then he drops it. Is that right? Because isn't that one of the few sound effects that I noted?
0: The sound was not this production's strong point, Greg.
1: No, there's a great running sound. So at one stage, somebody runs away and Alex trips over his own feet. Do you remember that? And that's definitely got the sound of sound effects guy with two half coconut shells doing the clippity clop type thing.
0: So, Greg, any final thoughts on Deadline at Dawn?
1: Mary, my wife is very critical of my dancing ability. She claims I have no rhythm. Right, so I'm going to learn how to dance. So I'm going to get a bag of dimes, and I'm certain I can go out there and find somebody as sympathetic as June Goff, who was the taxi dancer in the story. And she'll teach me. She'll be patient. June was a very patient woman. My only concern is, you think 10 cents a dance is the going rate?
0: I think that's a very good price, and I reckon, you know, it's worth building a time machine just for that. Good night, Greg.
1: Good night, Mary.
0: That's our show for tonight. 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And we're also on YouTube. Thank you for shivering with us, and we look forward to your company again next week.

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1: This is From the Vault, the Pacifica Radio Archives weekly series where we get to profile some of the amazing recordings in our 55,000 program collection going back to 1949. I'm your host, Mark Torres. Throughout history, women have suffered many injustices in the workplace, including unequal wages, unsafe work conditions, and predatory sexual harassment from male administrators. By early 2018, there have been some encouraging steps taken to change this, most notably in Hollywood and politics, where courageous women coming forward and speaking up has resulted in the exposure to this institutional crisis in workplace safety for women. On this week's From the Vault, we help make sense of some of the feminist efforts throughout history that helped shape the efforts we are seeing today. First, we will play a program from 1982 called Feminism in the 1800s and featuring author Ellen Du Bois, who writes about Elizabeth Cady Stanton, Susan B. Anthony, Mary Wollstonecraft, Frances Wright, and others. Then we'll play the 1988 talk by Angela Davis called Blues Legacies and Black Feminism. Angela Davis traces early blues artists, including Gertrude Ma Rainey, Bessie Smith, Billie Holiday, and others, to illustrate how black women helped shape feminist historical traditions through their music. Let's begin with our 1982 WBAI recording, where host Harry Levine has author Ellen Du Bois read from a 1948 speech by Elizabeth Cady Stanton.
2: July 1848, Seneca Falls, New York. Elizabeth Cady Stanton addresses the first Women's Rights Convention.
3: I should feel exceedingly diffident to appear before you at this time, having never before spoken in public, were I not nerved by a sense of right and duty. Did I not feel the time had fully come for the question of women's wrongs to be laid before the public? Did I not believe that woman herself must do this work? For woman alone can understand the height, the depth, the length, and the breadth of her own degradation. Among the many important questions which have been brought before the public, there is none that more vitally affects the whole human family than that which has technically been called women's rights. Every allusion to the degraded and inferior position occupied by women all over the world has been met by scorn and abuse. We are assembled today to protest against a form of government existing without consent of the governed, to declare our right to be free as man is free, to be represented in the government which we are taxed to support, to have such disgraceful laws as give man the power to chastise and imprison his wife, to take the wages which she earns, the property which she inherits, and in case of separation, the children of her love. It is to protest against such unjust laws as these that we are assembled today, and to have them, if possible, forever erased from our statute books, deeming them a shame and a disgrace to a Christian republic in the 19th century. And, strange as it may seem to many, we now demand our right to vote according to the declaration of the government under which we live. The right is ours. Have it we must. And use it, we will.
2: This is Radical History Radio. My name is Harry Levine, and with me today is Ellen Du Bois. Ellen is Associate Professor of History and American Studies at the State University of New York at Buffalo, and she's the author of many articles on women's history and politics. She is also the Associate Editor of the journals Feminist Studies and Radical America. Her first book, Feminism and Suffrage, The Emergence of the Independent Women's Movement in America, has been widely acclaimed as a major reinterpretation of 19th century feminism. The excerpt you just heard of Elizabeth Stanton's speech of 1848, along with a number of other addresses, writings, and letters of Susan Anthony and Elizabeth Stanton, have been collected and edited by Ellen. She has stitched them together with an excellent critical commentary which locates these two major American feminist leaders of the 19th century in terms of broader social and political context, and she also discusses their relevance to contemporary feminism. We'll be talking today with Ellen Du Bois about her book called called Elizabeth Cady Stanton, Susan B. Anthony, Correspondence, Writings, and Speeches. Let's begin with a little background. Since Stanton and Anthony are relatively well known and are so often identified as the founders of American feminism, it's important to point out, as Ellen does, that the Seneca Falls Convention, which is often thought of as the beginning of feminism, was in fact the product of a tradition of political thought about women reaching back at least 50 years. Could you talk a little bit about feminism and the women's movement before Stanton and Anthony?
4: Well, I think you can talk about the history of American feminism reaching all the way back to 1791 and back to England, the publication of The Vindication of the Rights of Women by Mary Wollstonecraft. Wollstonecraft wrote in a started what I called in the book a tradition of egalitarian feminism. Her thought was secular, and her emphasis was on narrowing the gap between men and women and emphasizing the common human capacities and values that they shared. Such ideas were brought to the United States by another British woman, Frances Wright, who came to the United States in the 1820s and who emphasized also questions of education for women and sexual equality. And this forms one of the traditions out of which American feminism comes. Frances Wright's most important follower was Ernestine Rose, a feminist who campaigned for equal property rights for married women and for divorce law liberalization in the 1830s, before Seneca Falls, 15 years before Seneca Falls. The other trend out of which American feminism came, and the one with which people might be more familiar, is the activism of American women, usually of religious American women, Christian women, in a variety of reforms, the most important and ultimately most radical of which was the abolition of slavery. Both because of their commitment to the reform of abolition, women's commitment to the reform of abolition, and the sexist treatment they received at the hands of men in that reform movement, it turned a whole generation of those women in the 1830s into very militant feminists. The most familiar of these are Sarah and Angelina Grimke. And this generation also forms a basis for the feminist movement of the 1840s and 50s in the United States.
2: Could you now place Susan Anthony and Elizabeth Stanton in terms of this movement in history?
4: Okay. Stanton was born in 1815. Anthony was born 5 years later in 1820. This may be the reason for the fact that through their entire relationship, there was a kind of imbalance of power. Stanton always called Anthony Susan, and Anthony always called Stanton Mrs. Stanton. They were both children of anti-slavery by their families related to the abolitionist movement. Stanton's cousin, Gerrit Smith, was one of the leading figures in abolitionism in Western New York. And he, along with the man that she ended up marrying, Henry Stanton, were founders of the first abolitionist political party, the Liberty Party, that within a few years had metamorphosized into the Republican Party. Anthony also came from abolitionist background. She came from Rochester, and her family were radical Quakers and abolitionists. In addition, Stanton was distinguished by a background and a taste for law and politics that was very unusual in a woman. Her father was an important legal reformer, and she was so interested in law that she read law in her father's office, and later in her life described herself as reading law as if she had been an actual law student. It was from such interests that I think she began to focus on the need for women to have political equality. And this was her first great historical contribution in 1848, along with Lucretia Mott and several other Quaker abolitionist women. She organized the first Women's Rights Convention in the United States, which was distinguished by, among other things, it's calling for the vote for women, which was the first time that the demand for suffrage for women had been made in the United States. Meanwhile, Susan B. Anthony had become active in the temperance movement in New York State. All her life, she had a real affinity for women's reform movements. And so she was active in the women's wing of the temperance movement, where she was both excited by the potential for a reform activity and frustrated by the little that women were given to do in temperance. In 1851, she met Elizabeth Stanton. They lived in Seneca Falls and Rochester aren't very far apart in western New York. Amelia Bloomer, another Seneca Falls feminist, introduced them. And they very quickly recognized that each of them had what the other wanted and needed. Anthony had a kind of unceasing energy and commitment to building a feminist movement. And Stanton had a perspective on women's emancipation and a set of ideas which would very quickly transform the women's movement. And they immediately became a powerful political combine that would continue to shape feminism for the next over 50 years. Stanton died in 1902, Anthony in 1906.
2: Could you talk a bit about the relationship between this developing women's rights movement and the anti-slavery campaign?
4: Well, not only were a lot of the initial feminists in the United States in the 1840s and 1850s coming out of the abolitionist movement, but of course the historical developments that were bringing the question of slavery to a head and forcing bringing the Civil War onto the historical stage were really gathering momentum. And so that Stanton and Anthony, by the mid-1850s, were not only agitating for women's rights. Anthony was traveling around New York State collecting petitions to submit to the New York legislature to get the state legislature to change the laws to give married women property rights. But she was also had become an agent for the American Anti-Slavery Society and was traveling on behalf of abolitionist ideas. Which she remained until the Civil War. I wanted to read a little bit of one of the selections from the book. In 1854, she was still a young woman. She was only 24 at this time. She went on her first political tour as a political organizer. She went with Ernestine Rose, whose name I mentioned before, to talk about abolition and women's rights to Washington, Baltimore, and Philadelphia. Now, it was 1854, so it's important for people to realize that Washington and Baltimore were enslaved territory at this point. And this is from Anthony's diary at that time. And it's about her experience of slavery. This noon, I ate my dinner without once asking myself, are these human beings who minister to my wants slaves to be bought and sold and hired out at the will of the master? And when the thought first entered my mind, I said, even I am getting accustomed to slavery, so much so that I cease continually to be made to feel its blighting, cursing influence, so much so that I can sit down and eat from the hand of a bondsman without once being mindful of the fact that he is such. A little colored boy came into our room with Sarah, the chambermaid. I said to Sarah, are you free, Sarah? No, miss. Do you belong to Mrs. Waters? No, miss. She hires me out of my master for $8 per month. And don't you get any portion of it? No, miss, only my master gives me my clothes. Sarah is a bright girl, fine expression of face. Oh, how I long to probe her soul in search of that divine spark that scorns to be a slave. But then would it be right for me by so doing to add to the burden of her wretched life?
2: Didn't there get to be a conflict between anti-slavery and the women's rights movement in the years immediately following the Civil War? What happened to the two movements?
4: Reformers, most of whom were equally anchored in abolitionism and women's rights, or not equally, but anchored in both, faced an incredibly awful dilemma after the Civil War, which none of us would have wanted to have to deal with, which was that the Republican Party was insisting on, was barely willing to support the demand for black suffrage. It was absolutely adamant about not supporting women's suffrage. And on the other hand, the feminists were making a good case that unless the enfranchisement of women was included along with the enfranchisement of blacks, black men, the possibilities for constitutional amendment would shut down, and it was now or never. And of course, they were right. The enfranchisement of women, in as much as it didn't take place in the 1860s, had to wait until the next bout of constitutional amendments, which was another 50 years, and it was in the progressive period. This was a choice forced on reformers, and blacks as well as whites, men as well as women, split over it. Stanton and Anthony led those group of feminists who insisted that unless the abolitionist movement would stand with them to demand that the Republican Party push women's suffrage as well as black suffrage, they could not advocate what they called an aristocracy of sex, the enfranchisement of all men over all women. And for this, this position on their part split the women's movement in two.
2: Could you now talk about what Stanton and Anthony did in the years immediately following the split and after the Civil War?
4: Well, I think that the split with the abolitionists really freed them to build what had always been implicit in their alliance, which was a multifaceted women's movement that looked to the transformation of women's position in many ways, their economic questions of economic independence, sexual and marital equality, educational improvement, employment improvement, revolutionized women's position on all levels, but with a focus on, with the central demand being to win political power and to use political methods to win these changes. In the years immediately after the break, they began to elaborate a comprehensive feminist program. They did a lot of it in the pages of a magazine that they edited for 2 years, a terrific feminist journal called The Revolution. The story about that is that in trying to get money and other editors for it, they went to other women who suggested that they use a more tepid name, and they said absolutely not. The Revolution was the only name they wanted. They applied Enlightenment ideas about the equality, about equal rights and natural rights of all human beings to areas that they, not just to political equality, but to other areas of life. Anthony was particularly interested in questions of self-support for women. She wanted women to be as economically independent as men. She was not, she didn't understand that economic independence was becoming less and less a possibility for men. But for women, she wanted the same promise of economic independence that she saw men having. She stood for trade unionism of women, for other kinds of economic rights. Stanton was had always been particularly interested in marital and family reform. And in this way, she was ahead of her time. It's the things she says in this area that strike us as so deep and revealing, even 100 years later. In the 1860s, she continued to advocate divorce law reform, and she advocated something which she called self-sovereignty, which would we would understand to be a woman's right to control her own body. In line with what I'm saying about the kind of comprehensive nature of their feminism, one of my favorite selections in the book is a draft document for a proposal for a new party, which Stanton and a group of people from the American wing of the First International drew up together in 1872.
3: The Republican Party is petrifying rapidly. The Democratic Party is in a state of decomposition. We are calling a convention whose work is to marshal all the practical reforms which are pressing for settlement under the woman's banner, to unite all such reforms, to send representatives to consider the womanly solution of the problem of government. On the labor question, women's word is to claim for labor a progressively increasing share of the profits of work, replacing wages so as to inaugurate the partnership of capital and labor. The women, I think, will extend the mantle of charity and common sisterhood to prostitutes and save the horror by making the condition redeemable. The condition of prisons, poorhouses, and insane asylums with all their outrages and oppressions cries to heaven for redress. Men have been too faithless, heedless, penurious, or whatnot to revolutionize these infamies. Women will demand a repeal at once of all vindictive punishments. The prisons are to be asylums, not places of torture. Capital punishment must, of course, go by the board. Our courts must be reformed so that justice may be impartially administered to the poor as well as to the rich. The whole policed system, where government comes violently in contact with people, and especially with the lowest social stratum, must be revolutionized. The existing brutality in our cities is beyond words.
4: She goes on to advocate such continually relevant things as daycare, free post-secondary education, international peace, and marriage reform. And she ends, "The purpose of this convention should be to mark women's advent in government, to make her claim to equal rights, and to show her different methods. Then, while claiming a share in the new political organization, recognize the place and share of others, asking to work with men equally."
2: One of the most interesting things to me about the book is that Stanton and Anthony, who worked together so closely and so tightly for so many years, began to diverge in terms of their ideas about the course of the women's movement and feminism at the end of the 19th century. Could you talk a little bit about their separate paths?
4: Yeah, I agree. I think it's very interesting, too. By the 1880s, there was really a mass feminist movement, a mass women's movement with vaguely feminist aspirations. And the question that Stanton and Anthony differed over was how to turn this into a fighting feminist movement. And Anthony's decision about it was to go for the single issue of women's suffrage, to try to organize all of the women in clubs and in women's Christian temperance unions and who were beginning to graduate from college to the new women's colleges, to get their support for the demand for the vote, that and that only. Stanton's feeling was different. She felt that women had to be organized around a comprehensive radical feminist program, that if they were organized just around the goal of fighting for the vote, they would win the vote and they would have no common and progressive set of goals to use it for. The issue which she really came into conflict with the mass of the women's movement on was religion. She thought that religion, in particular Christianity, was the source, the deepest and oldest source of the ideology of women's inferiority, and was committed to fighting it. She wrote a secularist criticism of the Bible called the Women's Bible, for which she was thrown out of the women's movement at the age in 1896 at the age of 81. It's a terrific book, and it's still available. I suggest people read it.
2: One last question. Your book is titled Elizabeth Cady Stanton, Susan B. Anthony. You've put Elizabeth Stanton's name first. Is that because you consider her the more important person, thinker, feminist? Is it because you identify more with Elizabeth Stanton than Susan Anthony?
4: Well, you found me out. I don't think I would call her the more, I don't know if I would call her the historically more important, but I do feel myself closer to her, and she represents the idea of a feminist movement that I would like to see the feminist movement take. And the things we've just been talking about, two things in particular seem to me to be continually relevant. One is I'm struck with the relevance of the criticism of religious ways of thought and of Christianity as a, or organized Orthodox Christianity as a source of the ideology of women's inferiority. We're seeing the rise of a new Christian movement about women. This time it's an explicitly anti-feminist movement, and I think her writings we could return to with some real profit about the relationship, for instance, between sexual conservatism and long religious traditions about women's inferiority. The other and more general issue is her idea about how you build a radical political feminist movement, that you have to fight for a whole variety of ideas that involve the transformation in all aspects of women's condition, that no one reform can liberate women, be it women's suffrage or birth control or the ERA, that it's only reforms like that in the context of transformations in each of the different facets of women's lives that you can ever hope for any substantial change. Because if you only change one aspect, then the

0: tomorrow, or visit FromTheVaultRadio.org. And now back to our program. In this next segment, we present Angela Davis's 1998 talk, Blues Legacies and Black Feminism. It was recorded at John Adams Middle School in Santa Monica, California. Davis discusses several key early blues artists like Ma Rainey, Bessie Smith, and Billie Holiday to illustrate how black women helped shape feminism, helped shape feminist historical traditions through their music.
1: I guess what I'll try to do is situate the work I did on this book, Blues Legacies and Black Feminism, within a context of women's history, within a context of trying to uncover women's history from marginalized communities, from hidden sources. Because as we think about our relationship to history, and as we continually construct our history, there are certain aspects of that history that are never supposed to be discovered, that are supposed to remain hidden. When we talk about the contributions that poor women, poor black women made, we're not supposed to acknowledge them as having been agents of history, and certainly not of having played a role in shaping what we might call feminist historical traditions. And in a sense, to talk about women like Gertrude Ma Rainey and Bessie Smith, and Billie Holiday in the same breath as one uses the word feminist disturbs people. It disturbs people who have a certain notion of what it means to be feminist on the one side, and it disturbs people who are totally opposed to feminism on the other side. And I think that's what I wanted to do. You know, although I never imagined myself to be a person who would sort of trouble people and shake people up, it seems that that's been my destiny. It was sort of offered to me. And so in another way, I've tried to do that with this book. I've tried to explore our relationship to history in different ways from the ones to which we are accustomed. I try to talk about or think about, you know, questions of sexuality, for example, within the kind of political context that we've, you know, learned how to establish today, and to use that to raise questions about the history that we often don't acknowledge. The history of the blues. I know that some people who are musicologists and music historians might be upset about a book like this because it doesn't exactly conform to the standards that have been set by the musicologists and the blues historians. And I actually tried to approach the music not as a musicologist, not as an expert, but as a listener, as someone who believes that music shapes our lives in fundamental ways, often ways that we do not acknowledge. Music helps to create the climate in which we live. It helps to shape our views about the world. And so it occurred to me that if I were going to seriously try to look at history from the vantage point of poor women, from the vantage point of working class women, I would have to find some texts that are different from the written texts that we normally use when we do this kind of research. Because the women I was concerned about didn't have access to the institutions that produced those literary texts, perhaps didn't have the skill

0: skills required to produce them in the way that we are accustomed to receiving them. But of course, during the 1920s, black women recorded hundreds and hundreds of blues songs. The 1920s was considered the era of the classic blues. It was the era during which women recorded songs about virtually anything you can imagine. And in 1920, a woman by the name of Mamie Smith accidentally recorded a song, accidentally, because when the white woman who was supposed to be in the recording studio that day got sick, you know, she was invited to take her place. And this song sold. This record sold. And so the company was convinced to allow her to record a blues song, which she did, Crazy Blues. This blues song sold 75,000 copies. This record sold 75,000 copies within 1 month. And it was black people who bought the record for a dollar apiece, which was a lot of money in those days. You know, more like, what, $25, $30? About the price of this book. Probably. Which is, like, really expensive. But the point is, the record companies realized that they had this market, this untapped market, this unacknowledged market in black communities. And therefore, they began to court all kinds of black women blues singers to record the blues. So as a result of this sort of capitalist strategy that led to race records in virtually every existing recording company at that time, as a result of that, we have this marvelous collection of oral texts, we might say, that give us an idea of how poor people, poor women, poor black women were thinking about a whole range of subjects. And one of those subjects is sexuality. And I mention sexuality because it's always been such a taboo subject. It still is. And even as women like Ida Wells and Anna Julia Cooper and Mary Church Terrell and all of the women who were involved in the emergence of the black women's club movement attempted to establish relationships with poor women that were based on the notion of lifting as we climb, there was not the ability to acknowledge the importance of the way poor women talked about sexuality. I mean, there was a politics of sexuality there that perhaps we can only recognize from the vantage point of the 90s, looking back at the 1920s. And it occurred to me in listening to these blues songs that there was a reason why so many of these songs have as their core theme love or sex or sexuality. There's some sexual theme that is the core theme of virtually every song. And it occurred to me that for a people who had been held in slavery and who for so long had been denied the right to make choices about the kinds of relationships they would enter into, about, you know, who they would share their lives with, about whom they would share their lives with, that the abolition of slavery meant that they could make autonomous, independent decisions about matters of love or matters of sex, about who to enter into a sexual relationship with, whether it be a couple of days or, you know, a couple of weeks or a couple of years or for a lifetime. And this was quite radical, particularly since during slavery, in many instances, black people were literally mated with each other. That sexual desire was supposed to be subordinated to the economic goal of reproducing the slave population. And so in the aftermath of slavery, it must have been revolutionary to be able to think about making decisions about sexual partnerships that had never been possible before. I mean, do you understand what I'm saying? I just want to make sure you're with me. You know, because oftentimes when you talk about sex or sexuality, people sort of become very close-minded. And I think this is so important because if you consider that in recent times, in contemporary times, women on welfare, black, Latina, poor women on welfare, single women have been demonized as these sexually promiscuous women who are only interested in having sex and having babies. And oftentimes people who may otherwise consider themselves allies in the struggle against racism, or who may consider themselves agents of the struggle against racism, when they hear somebody represented as sexually promiscuous, they think, oh, you know, this is somebody we can dismiss. You know, we don't have to, you know, think about her. Or they hear about someone represented as a criminal, someone who goes to prison. We can forget about her or him. And in the process, of course, you know, what happened was the whole system of AFDC was dismantled, with poor women being represented as the enemies of this society, as the reason why there are such vast economic problems, problems with the budget. Welfare was 1% of the budget, right? So they talk about welfare women as opposed to talking about the Pentagon. If you're talking, you know, if you want to talk about budget problems, so. So, you know, so getting back to the blues, it seems to me that these themes of sex and sexuality that have turned so many people off, that have made people view this music as raunchy, as raw. I think that those look like students who feel that perhaps they shouldn't be involved in this conversation. But as I said, returning to the blues, it seems to me that these themes of sexuality point to possibilities of liberation, of emancipation. Since sexuality was one realm in which black people could tangibly, palpably experience emancipation, feel what it felt like to be free, then these themes of sexuality hold promises of economic freedom, of political freedom, of other forms of emancipation. And this is why I argue those themes of sexuality are so central to the blues, and why the blues as a genre can address sexuality in such an open fashion that, you know, Ma Rainey on the one hand can talk about, can sing about her sexual desire or women's sexual desire, and can sing about needing a man. And, you know, she can sing, you know, she wants a man, she doesn't care what kind of man, any old man. You know, he can be a Zulu, a Voodoo, or any old man. But then on the other hand, she'll sing a song saying that says, trust no man, as an advice song to women not to subordinate themselves in the way the dominant culture assumed women were supposed to do. And then she can also sing a song that's called Prove It On Me Blues, which goes, went out last night with a bunch of my friends. They must have been women because I don't like no men. You know? So, and then she can also sing a song that's called Sissy Blues, in which she describes how she feels when she discovers that her partner, her male partner, has gotten involved with another man. And those lyrics are a little risque. If you want to check them out, you can look at the book. But the point that I'm making is that this very openness, this disrespect for the prevailing taboos around questions of sexuality pointed to freedom in this indivisible way. Freedom with respect to gender as well as race. Freedom with respect to sexuality as well as to gender. So I think that there is a great deal to be excavated in this music. Lessons that we can learn today. I only focused on three women. I focused on Gertrude Ma Rainey because she's considered the mother of the blues. Bessie Smith because she received the title Empress of the Blues, and in a sense, Ma Rainey is very close to the, you know, sort of rural country folk traditions. Bessie Smith sings in a much more sophisticated way and creates these marvelous images of love and sexual relationships. And then there's Billie Holiday, who is not a blues singer, right? As a matter of fact, we tend to put the blues singers, we tend to compartmentalize them in a past history. And so, you know, we may know about Ma Rainey and Bessie Smith and Ida Cox and Victoria Spivey and Rosa Henderson and Ethel Waters and Alberta Hunter and all of the other women who sang the blues in the 1920s, but we don't necessarily listen to them. But we listen to Billie Holiday, right? Am I right? Or am I wrong? I don't know. Do you listen to Billie Holiday? I mean, there is something so powerful about her music that it has been able to travel across time from generation to generation. And each generation can figure out a relationship to this music and can find pleasure in it. And this is what really fascinated me about Billie Holiday. And then, of course, the fact that she sang Strange Fruit. And it seemed to me that anyone who could sing a song like Strange Fruit had to be really deep, right? And that there had to be a lot more to discover about her than we normally learn about her. Billie Holiday is largely represented as a woman who was a drug addict, right? I mean, we know more about her drug habit than we know about her brilliance as an artist, am I right? And we know more about all of the trouble she had with men than we know about the way in which she was able to transcend or recast those troubles and the music that she sang, thus appealing to women today who consider themselves feminists and who would never use the kinds of words that were used in the popular music of Billie Holiday's time to describe relationships between men and women. Nonetheless, many of these women love Billie Holiday. So I figured that there had to be some way to explain that. You know, this woman who decided to sing a song called Strange Fruit about lynching that revolutionized popular music. I mean, nobody had ever sung a song like that before and expected to be taken seriously and not run out of town. You know, particularly when you're talking about singing to people who saw popular music or jazz music as an escape, as a way to elude the problems that they normally dealt with during the course of the day. And I mean, if you can imagine her singing this song in a dark nightclub, you know, where people are smoking and drinking and laying back and sort of chilling. And then suddenly she creates this portrait of a lynching, of the worst form of racist violence. And again, you know, Billie Holiday troubled people. We're talking about troubling and disturbing people. I mean, that is what she did with that song, and she had to know that that is what she was doing. So it seemed to me that it made sense to look at the love songs that she sang, the sort of Tin Pan Alley tunes that she took and recast and asked questions about the ways in which she may have transformed the meaning of those songs by the way that she offered them to us. And so as I conclude, I want to again point out that there is a relationship that we often don't acknowledge between art and politics, between music and consciousness. Probably young people today are most informed in terms of their view of the world, in terms of their social awareness, that they are more informed by music than anything else. And something else has struck me about the younger generation, because you see, when we're older, when we are younger ourselves, we always promise that we will not behave towards those who are younger than us later on the way the elder generation treated us. Am I right? I mean, we always make that promise. And then when we get older, we forget. We forget that we are now older, right? We assume that we are, you know, always those young. I mean, most of us think of ourselves as the way we were when we were young, right? And so therefore, we think we have the legitimacy to treat young people today as if they knew nothing at all, right? Why aren't you out there marching the way we were when we were your age, you know? What are you listening to that music for, right? I mean, these are the things that were said to us. And so I really think that we need to be sensitive to the way in which each generation tries to find its own path. And the music that they listen to often helps them find that path. And I think that, you know, rather than spending all of the time that people of my generation sometimes spend, you know, criticizing hip-hop and rap, we ought to look at some of the really exciting developments that are occurring, you know, within hip-hop, within the whole popular music realm. And it occurs to me that today young people are often attracted to popular culture, whether it's music or filmmaking or spoken word, in the same ways that we were once attracted to political organizing, because we thought we could help to change the world. And I think that young people see popular culture as a way of participating in the effort to transform people's consciousness in a progressive way. And I think we need to applaud that. Which isn't to say that we also shouldn't be out there marching and doing all the other things that have worked. And, you know, right now I'm involved in an effort to launch a national campaign to dismantle, to begin to dismantle the prison industrial complex. You know, when I first became an activist in the realm of prison issues, political prisoners, prisoners' rights, it was right here in Southern California, in LA. And I can remember thinking that there were a lot of people in prison in this country. What, 150,000 or something like that? 200, I can't remember exactly, but I can remember thinking that there were an enormous amount of people in prison. And then, you know, there were like 500,000 people in prison, 500,000 people. And then we heard that there were 1 million people in prison. And then it was 1.5 million. And then it was 1.6, 1.7, 1.8. And the latest figures I've heard indicate that there are 1.9 million people in the prisons and jails of this country. And most of us don't even think about it. Most of us do what we do every day, totally ignoring the fact that ever-increasing numbers of our community are being hidden away, treated as expendable, destroyed in these institutions that used to at least be represented as places of rehabilitation, but now they're not even being, I mean, there isn't even the pretense of rehabilitation. It's about punishment, only about punishment, and punishment that is more and more and more repressive. And there are more women behind bars. You know, most of us who got involved in this movement learned how to talk about men in prison. But we didn't learn how to talk about women. And of course, historically, the numbers of women have been relatively small. But historically, women have been punished within the private sphere. Right? You know someone in prison. Or if you don't know someone, if you don't have a relative, a lot of us have relatives, am I right? And we don't even admit it. We don't even talk about it. We're ashamed. You know, it's as if as soon as someone is sent to prison, that in itself becomes a way of affirming the criminality of that person when you know that that person is just as humane as anyone else. You know that that person may only be in there because she or he made a mistake, got caught at something that other people do and don't get caught at, right? Because some communities, black communities, Chicano communities, Latino communities are watched. They are under surveillance. They are under surveillance, so that when someone does, say, steal something out of a store, then that person is going to go to prison. And if it's the third time, that person may go to prison for life. You know, a white person may go in and have a ball, but nobody's watching the white person because it's the people of color who have already been criminalized before ever even thinking about committing a criminal act. And besides, there are all of these other forms of crime, right, that never get talked about. There's corporate crime. There's crime against the environment. You know, there's crime that happens in the home. So let's wake up. You know, let's wake up. One of the reasons I was so interested in doing this research on women in the blues is because I thought that their music was, in many ways, so it was so honest and so stark in a lot of ways that it forces you to think critically. It forces you to take things seriously. You know, even when they're presented with humor. And what can we do today to get people to take the prison industrial complex seriously? You know, what can we do? I want you to think about that and let me know when I begin the book signing phase of the program. Thank you very much.
1: 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It was recorded at John Adams Middle School in Santa Monica, California. Davis discusses several key early blues artists like Ma Rainey, Bessie Smith, and Billie Holiday to illustrate how black women helped shape feminist historical traditions through their music. 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I've been your host, Mark Torres. 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
1: I'm Dr. Anthony Lazarowitz, and this is Climate Connections. As the climate warms, summer in San Antonio, Texas is getting excruciatingly hot.
2: Growing up in Texas, you always know summers are hot, but over the past several years, it's become a different kind of hot.
1: Kate Haseldo, the city's climate adaptation manager, says in 2023, San Antonio experienced 75 days over 100 degrees. This heat makes it expensive to run air conditioners and puts people at risk of serious health issues like heat stroke. And underinvested neighborhoods with less tree cover and more concrete face higher risks.
2: In those neighborhoods, it is significantly hotter, not just outside, but even in the homes.
1: The city's Cool Neighborhoods program is now working to lower the temperature in some of the most heat-stressed areas. They're covering streets with coatings that limit heat absorption, planting trees, and building bus shelters to create more shade. 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
4: 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Otherworld Media presents Treasure Island, A Telling for the New World. Chapter 3, The Apple Barrel, starring Keith David as Long John Silver, with an original score by Taj Mahal. Introducing Nui Pompila as Jim Hawkins, with Lowell Deo as Dr. Livesey, David Osman as Captain Smollett, Richard Fish as Squire Trelawney, and Glenn Turman as the storyteller.
5: The first night aboard the Hispaniola, I slept on the deck, curled up in a coil of extra rope. And when I woke, we were surrounded by nothing but the endless blue-green of the Caribbean. A few days into our voyage, the weather turned, and we battled a storm that would rival any I have ever seen. And it lasted for what seemed like an eternity, several days for sure, and delayed our arrival.
6: Look lively! Tie those lines down, Mr. Barry!
5: Mr. Arrow, first of all, turned out to be worse than the captain had feared. As first mate, he had no command among the men, and the crew did what they pleased with him.
7: You tie him down yourself! We got our hands full!
8: We're doing the best we can!
5: But that was by no means the worst of it. Why, after a day or two at sea, he began to appear on deck with hazy eyes, red cheeks, stuttering tongue, and other marks of drunkenness.
9: Mr. Arrow!
10: Aye, sir!
9: Get below and check the cargo! You lot, tie those lines down or I'll have the flesh flogged off the lot of you! Jim, take the wheel.
11: Yes, Captain!
9: Keep us steady.
11: Yes, Captain!
9: Mr. Arrow!
10: Yes, Captain.
9: Are you drunk, sir?
10: Never tasted a drop in my life, Captain. Sir, I'm as sober as the day I was born. Just a
11: Head cold is all I've got, making my head fuzzy.
9: You sober up, Mr. Arrow. Check the cargo's button below and report back to me.
11: Aye, aye, sir.
9: What can I do for you, Trelawney?
12: Is this storm going to break us?
9: Oh, not at all, sir. We've been making good time. She's a fine vessel, sir. Just a storm is all. She'll pass right through it eventually.
12: Rough waves, though.
9: Indeed, indeed, sir.
12: May I ask about Mr. Arrow?
9: Ah, no need, sir. My suspicions were correct, the men. They don't respect a drunk, especially when they're all on one cup rations.
12: I've just seen him stumbling about below. You mean to tell me he's been sneaking drink on the job?
9: They're getting jealous of his extra shares and on duty, too. If I caught him red-handed, he'd be in the brig right now, sir.
12: Where do you suppose he's getting his drink from?
9: I have my suspicions. Hawkins?
13: Aye, sir.
9: Hawkins, fetch Mr. Arrow from below deck. I'll take the wheel.
13: Yes, Captain.
9: Are you all right, Hawkins?
13: I'm afraid I'm a bit seasick, sir.
9: It's no time to be ill, Jim. Fetch Mr. Arrow. In all my years, I've never had a first mate leave deck during a storm and not return to his post.
13: Hey, Long John. Have you seen Mr. Arrow about?
14: Oh, hi there, Master Hawkins. Tell us a tale from up top. How's the weather? Come. Have a yarn with old John. No one more welcome in my galley than you, my boy. Mr. Arrow, he's over there sound asleep, I'm afraid. But tell us how it is, Jim.
13: It's quite stormy out.
14: Oh, is it now? A bit windy, eh? You look a mite green, Jim. You hungry at all? How about a taste of stew to warm your ribs?
13: I don't know, sir. I'm about as empty as a bucket. I can't even think to eat. Look, I've lost all my other meals over the side of the deck.
14: Been sick, eh? Well, this'll cure what ails you. Yeah, eat what you can, lad.
13: It talks?
14: Old Captain Flint here?
13: Flint?
14: I calls me parrot Captain Flint, after the famous buccaneer. You was just talking about what we find on this here voyage now, weren't you, Captain?
15: Pages of mine! Pages of mine!
14: Now, that bird is maybe 200 years old, Hawkins. They lives forever, mostly longer than men. And this one's seen more wickedness than the devil himself, I'm sure. She sailed with pirates before I found her. And she's been at Madagascar and Maracaibo and Suriname and Providence and Portobello. She was at a boarding of the Viceroy of the Indies out of Goa, she was. And, well, to look at her now, you'd think that she was still a baby. But you smelt the powder, didn't you, Captain?
15: No, the mine!
14: I got her at a ship's auction, I did, at a sale of a captured pirate fleet.
15: Precious of mine! Precious of mine!
14: It's her time with those buccaneers. 100 years ago that she learned those words, to be sure, Hawkins.
13: Look, I was sent to get Mr. Arrow. He's been gone an hour, and he's supposed to report back to the captain.
14: I'm afraid Mr. Arrow here was feeling a little ill, like yourself, Jim. I gave him a nice cup of tea, and I told him that he could rest a while here until supper's ready. I'd forgotten that he was even there, bless his soul. Try the grub, my boy. You'll need your strength.
13: Wow. It's
14: jambalaya, my wife's recipe. Not too spicy for you, boy.
13: No. It's just right. Not as good as my mama's.
15: Standing by to come about,
11: Captain.
13: Mr. Arrow, the captain's been...
14: Just let him sleep, Jim. Maybe get some rest yourself. I'll send him up to the captain when he wakes.
13: But I...
14: Now, you wouldn't be needing a little help sleeping on such a rough night at sea now, would you? Would you, boy?
13: I am feeling a bit queasy still.
14: Well, how about a cup of Long John's lemon ginger tea? Settle your stomach and ease your mind.
13: I'd love something to warm my hands on. I don't know if I'll ever feel my fingers again or ever be dry again.
16: So through, are you?
14: Well. Here. Have a sip of this. And go dry yourself off, son. Don't want to be catching a cold now.
13: Hey. What you put in here?
14: Just the secret ingredient, Jim.
13: There's rum in it, ain't it?
14: Well, just a dash, sir. Just a dash. Kills the cold and warms the soul, it does, Jim. Just have a sip.
13: Oh, wow. That is good.
14: Of course it is, Jim. Nothing wrong with just a dash in your lemon tea now, is there?
13: And did Mr. Arrow have some of your lemon tea, sir?
14: Why, he did, Jim. Although he insisted that I dash him a bit more than I dealt you there. And him being the ship's officer and all, well, I felt I needed to oblige him. Didn't want to make trouble now.
13: How do you have rum in here anyways? I thought all the rum was to be locked in the captain's quarters for holding.
14: I have a bottle here for cooking is all. A dash of rum does wonders for a dry bird or a sweet sauce. There's even a dash in that stew there. Hey, it cooks right off.
16: Aye, aye, ready to cast off.
14: Well, good morning, Mr. Arrow.
17: Good morning, Barbecue. Good evening, Hawkins.
13: Do you think I need to follow him, sir?
14: Oh, you've done your duty, Master Hawkins. And when you wake up, well, you could help me swab the galley. There'd be a terrible leak in here, and I'm afraid my boot is soaked right through. Can't have a messy galley now, can I, Jim?
13: No, sir.
5: I slept soundly that night on the Hispaniola, perhaps due to Silver's lemon tea. But I was startled awake by a commotion on deck.
18: Fire overboard!
5: I ran up from my bunk and saw Smollett and half the crew staring over the side of the ship. Mr. Arrow had fallen overboard.
9: Well, gentlemen, that saves me the trouble of having him trapped in irons.
18: A man has died here, Smollett.
9: He was clearly a drunk.
19: Aye, Captain. I saw him, sir. He pitched right over the edge. Ah. The waves reached out and grabbed him, it looked like, Captain.
9: And you didn't try to save him, Mr. Hands?
19: Tried the best I could to get to him, sir, but it was too late.
9: Uh-huh.
19: It was all I could do to call out. Happened so quickly, sir.
9: No one else was nearby?
19: Oh, most of the crew was asleep, sir. It was just a few of us out here.
9: Indeed.
18: What are we to do without a first officer?
9: Mr. Anderson.
20: Yes, sir?
9: You'll take over as first officer, as well as maintain your duties as bosun. Is that clear?
20: Yes, sir.
9: I shall see that a fair portion of Mr. Arrow's pension be afforded to you as compensation for your additional duties. Is that amenable?
20: Very good, sir. Thank you, Captain.
9: No. Carry on. There's nothing to see here except the ocean.
18: But, Captain, surely...
9: Sir, I will say to you again what I said before we set sail. I do not like this crew, sir. I do not like this crew, sir.
18: Well, Mr. Hands, what to do about Mr. Arrow?
19: Davy Jones has him now.
18: Indeed.
19: All right. Back to work, you tars. Step to it, lads.
18: Ah, good morning, Jim.
13: Good morning, sir.
21: Morning, all.
13: Oh, good morning, Doctor.
21: Morning, Trelawney. Cold out?
22: Did I hear what I thought I heard?
18: Mr. Arrow has gone missing overboard.
22: Drowned by now, I'm sure.
18: Smollett is blaming him, saying he was a drunk and it saves him the trouble of sending him to the brig. Oh, if Smollett weren't so good at his job, I wouldn't afford his demeanor with even a second more of my patience, but...
22: We'd be lost at sea without him, Trelawney. Quite literally, I'm afraid.
18: Indeed, Livesey. But a trifle more of that man and I should explode.
20: Captain Smollett, sir.
9: What is it?
20: Begging your pardon, sir.
9: What is it, Mr. Silver?
20: Sir, some of the men is awful broke up about our dear Mr. Arrow. And I was hoping to pour out a dram of grog for the crew. Just to honor his memory, is all.
9: That would honor his memory indeed. But I've let you dole out double grog enough as it is on this voyage, Mr. Silver. Perhaps Mr. Arrow has had enough grog for all the rest of us.
20: He wouldn't be so heartless a man as to deny the mates a sip for a fallen comrade now, would you, sir?
9: You may bring a bottle up, but this is the last double ration of grog I'll be granting till we're well on our voyage home.
20: Aye, sir, of course, sir. But just a taste. In honor of a man's life, sir.
9: Yes.
20: It's only right,
9: you've convinced me already. No need to push the issue again. Silver, hop to it before I change my mind.
20: Aye, aye, Captain. Got a bottle right here. Just a taste now, lads. Just in honor of our Mr. Arrow.
0: Raise a glass! Raise a glass and gather round!
20: He was a good man, who fortune chose to frown upon. To Mr. Arrow!
9: Quite a show, eh, Trelawney?
18: You doubt their sincerity, sir?
9: Spoiled hands make devils, sir, that's my belief. Double grog for days now, a barrel of apples to which the crew helped themselves so freely. We won't have any for the return.
18: Well, Long John Silver insisted it would be good for health and morale.
9: Yeah, often what is good for morale is not good for the voyage, sir. Sacrifices will be made somewhere.
1: When do you think we'll reach our destination, Captain?
9: Well, by my calculation, gentlemen, we should sight land midday tomorrow sometime. Make whatever arrangements you need to.
5: That evening, I was hungry and remembered the huge apple barrel that Silver kept on the bow of the ship, and thought that I too should boost my own morale with a secret snack. The barrel was nearly empty and was so large I could barely reach the bottom of it. In fact, I fell in head first, trying to reach the last of the little apples. As soon as I had righted myself inside the barrel, I found an apple or two and stayed there for a moment, having a bite, hoping none of the crew had seen me fall in. But a moment later, a group of men approached, and it was too late for me to leave.
20: Oh, no, Sonny. Not I. Clint was captain. I was quartermaster. Before I lost my leg and walked with this timber.
5: I sat silent in the apple barrel as Long John Silver sat down heavily and leaned against the outside of it, resting his crutch on the rim of the barrel inches above my head. I held my breath.
20: The same broadside I was hobbled, old Pew lost his deadlights. It was a master surgeon him that amputated me, out of college and all. But he was hanged like a dog and sun-dried like the rest of them at Williamsburg.
1: Sun-dried?
20: That was Black Caesar's man, it was. And all that can be hung on the changing of the ship's name. Now, I always says, what a ship was christened, let her stay, I says. So it was with the Cassandra that brought us all home safe from Malabar. And with Flint's old walrus. Oh, I've seen a muck with red blood and loaded so full of gold, it's a miracle that she didn't sink under the weight.
1: And what of all the treasure?
20: Well, I laid my share away. Nearly 2,000 in all. 900 safely banked.
1: And what of the rest of Flint's crew?
20: Why, most of them are aboard here. Most of them are happy for the work. Old Pew, as had lost his sight, spent over 1,000 in a year. Living like a king until it was all gone. Spent. Begged on the street like a blind man he did. And where is he now? Well, he's dead and under hatches. But for 2 years before that, shiver me timbers, he begged and he stole and he cut throats. And was starving still.
1: So the treasure didn't do you much good then, did it? Not much use at all?
20: No use for fools, lad. You can lay to that. But now, look here, you're young, you are. You're smart as paint. I see that when I set eyes on you, lad. And I'll talk to you like a man.
1: Thank you, John. I appreciate that.
20: Here it is about gentlemen of fortune, lad. They live rough, and they risk swinging from the gallows. A short life, but a merry one.
1: Aye.
20: But they eat and drink like lions. And when the cruise is done, why, it's gold in their pockets instead of coppers. Nah. Most of the men, they go for rum and a good fling and back at sea again with nothing but the shirts on their backs. But that's not the course I lay. I puts it all away, some here, some there, and none too much anywheres, so as not to raise suspicion, lad. I'm past 50 now, mark you. Once back from the cruise, I settled up like a gentleman in earnest. I've lived easy in the meantime. Never denied myself nothing my heart desires. And I slept soft and dainty all my days since. Except when I'm at sea. And I began just as you are now, a young hand before the mast.
2: Yes, but all the money's gone now, isn't it? Flint's treasure?
20: Why? Where might you suppose it to be, matey?
2: Oh, I as you said, laid ashore in banks and places.
20: It were. It were when we weighed anchor. But me old missus has it all by now. The spyglass is sold. Lease and goodwill and rigging. And she'll be off to meet me. I would tell you where. As I trust you, matey. But it'll make the mates jealous.
2: And can you trust your missus?
20: Of course I can. But, that being said, gentlemen of fortune would be smart not to trust anyone but themselves, lad. But I have a way with me, I have. I used to run a tight ship. There's not a man among the crew that didn't fear old Pew. And blind Pew himself was afraid of old Captain Flint. The devil himself would have feared to go to sea with that man. But Flint? Flint, his own self, was afeard of me. I'm not a boasted man. And you've seen yourself how easy I keep company. But when I was quartermaster, well, lambs wouldn't be a soft enough word for Flint's buccaneers under my watch. You'll be safe as long as you're with me, sonny.
2: Well, I didn't like this job till I had this talk with you, John. But there is my hand on it now.
20: A brave lad you are, and smart too. A finer figure of a gentleman I've never clapped my eyes on. Smart as paint, you are.
3: Hooray! Barbecue! What's this?
20: Oh, he's square, Israel.
3: Young William here. Oh, I know he's square. He's no fool.
22: No, sir.
3: But look here, Barbecue. What I want to know is, how long are we gonna stand off and on like a bloody bumble?
20: Oh! Easy now, Mr. Hands.
3: I've had enough of Captain Smollett. He's hazed me long enough, by thunder, huh? I want to go into that cabin.
20: Israel!
3: I want their wine! Right, and pickles! Yeah, whatever else that's not your hot slut!
20: Israel! Your skull might be thick, but I reckon your ears still work big as they are. So listen up. You'll berth forward, and you'll live hard, and you'll speak soft, and you'll keep sober till eyes give the word. If you don't, there'll be hell to pay, matey.
3: I ain't said nothing against you, have I? Huh? What I says is when. That's what I want to know, when.
20: Aye. By the powers, Mr. Hands. When is what you want, eh? Well, I'll tell you. The last moment I can manage. That's when.
3: Awful convenient.
20: Here's a first-rate seaman here in Captain Smollett. He sails the blessed ship for us. Here's the squire. And the doctor with the map and such. Now, I don't know where it is, do I? No more than you know where it is. So, I think I'll let this squire and this doctor find the stuff and help us get it aboard. By the powers. And then we'll see, Mr. Hand. If it was up to me, I'd let that captain navigate us halfway home before I slit his throat.
2: We could sail it back,
1: ourselves. You've got the crew on your side to help.
20: We're all just hands, you mean, mate? Yeah. Sure. We can steer a course, but who's to set one? And that's what makes me the man here, Mr. Hands. I'm the one that sees the way. It's patience, sir. If it were just the crew, we'd be lost for sure. Rationed to a spoonful of water a day. But I know you lot. You'd have them cold before the treasure's even aboard. And pity it is, too. You're never happy till you're drunk, Israel. Makes me sick to sail with the likes of you. Turns my stomach.
19: Ah, easy, Long John. You wouldn't want to be crossing me, mate.
20: How many tall ships? Think hard now. Have you seen laid aboard? How many young lads drying in the sun at execution dock? And all this for this same hurry and hurry and hurry. You hear me, Mr. Hands? I seen a thing or two at sea, I have. And if you'd only help keep my course, why, you'll be riding around in town in carriages with perfume handkerchiefs and jewels on every finger. Yes, you would. But not you. Not Mr. Israel Hands, coxswain on a Hispaniola. No, I know you. You'll have your mouth full of rum tomorrow and go hang.
19: Everybody knows you was a kind of chaplain, John. But there's others that could hand and steer as well as you. And they like a bit of fun, they did. It wasn't so high and dry, no how. But took their fling. Like

0: how.
1: Ah, good lad. Now that's getting down to business. Well, Mr. William, what would you think? Shall we put them ashore like maroons? That would have been Flint's way. Or shall we cut them down like pork in a sty? That would have been Billy Bourne's way.
2: I Billy would have done it good. Dead men tell no tales, he used to say. But the lubber is dead now himself. There was never a rougher hand went to port than old Billy Bone.
1: Yes, well, right you are. Rough and ready he was. But mark you, mate, I'm a gentleman, I am. But even an easy man like myself has a time to get serious. Duty is duty, mates. I give my vote. Death! When this cruise is over, and I'm back on the mainland riding in my coach with my silks and jewels and gold, I want none of these sea lawyers in the cabin a-coming home unlooked for like the devil at prayers.
2: Wait.
1: Wait is what I say, but when the time is right, let her rip.
2: John, you're a proper man.
1: You can believe it when you see it, Mr. Hands. Only one thing. I claim Trelawney. I'm going to wring his head off his body with my bare hands. All this talk is parched me. Parched me good, lad. Grab me one of them apples out of the bottom of the barrel here. Won't you? Need something to wet my pipe.
2: Oh, stow that, John. Don't go chomping on that bilge. Let's have a go of the rum.
1: All right, William. I trust you. I have a gauge on that keg mind. But here's the key. Fill up a canakin and bring it up, mate.
0: Yes, sir. Aye, aye, sir.
2: That youth was the last one to sway Barbecue. Not another of them will join. But the split will be as well in our favor.
1: Aye. That were my calculations, too, mate.
0: Here's the rum, Long John. Didn't spill a drop.
1: Very good, lad. To luck!
2: And here's to old Flint, the bastard!
1: Here's to ourselves. And hold your luff. Plenty of prizes. And plenty of duff.
0: Awfully strong.
2: That'll put hair on your chest, boy.
1: Hi, back to your places, lads. And wait. Wait for my word.
3: I rose from the apple barrel when I was sure the coast was clear and caught sight of our destination in the distance, the white cliffs of Skeleton Island. Caught the moonlight like bleached bones and the hill in the middle collected clouds around its peak in the misty dawn.
0: Jim, what are you doing up?
4: Doctor, I need to speak with you and the squire and the captain, discreetly.
5: You look pale, Jim. Is everything all right?
4: No, sir. I must speak with the captain.
6: Has any of you men seen that land ahead?
1: I have, sir. Huh? I have anchored there with a trade ship. I was cook for, it was years ago.
6: I suspect this anchorage is on the south, behind an inlet, I'm guessing, eh?
1: Right you are, sir. Skeleton Island, they calls it. Or a place for pirates once. And a hand we had on board knew all their names for it.
6: Really?
1: That hill to the northward there. That they calls the Foremast Hill. And there are three hills in a row, running southward. Fore, main, and mizzenmast, they calls them, sir. But the main, that's the big one there in the middle.
6: Yeah?
1: They sometimes call that the Spyglass. By reason that they used her as a lookout when they was in anchorage there, cleaning. For it was there that the pirates did clean scrape the barnacles off their hulls, sir. 'Twas a sort of dry dock.

0: stay.
1: Well, I have a chart here.
2: Oh, so you have, sir.
1: See if this is the place.
2: Aye, Captain. Ah, yes. Yes, yes, sir. Very prettily drawn out here, sir. Who might have done this handiwork, I wonder? Not a pirate's hand, I reckon. Looks too fresh and steady.
1: Is it the island or not, Mr. Silver?
2: Aye, this is the island, to be sure, Captain. There's a strong current that runs along the south, and then away northward, up to the west coast of her. Now, right you was, sir, to haul your wind and to keep your weather of the island? Unless you wanted to enter the stream and careener on the shoals. Ain't no better place for that in these waters.
1: Thank you, my man. I'll ask you later on to give us help. You may go about your business.
2: Oh. Aye, sir. Thank you, sir.
3: Excuse me, Captain?
1: Well,
3: may I have a...
1: what? Yes?
2: Ahoy, Jim! Oh, this here is a sweet spot, this island. A sweet spot for a lad to get ashore on. Why, you'll bathe in the waterfalls and you'll climb the trees and the rocks. And you'll hunt goats, you will. I just think of it makes me young again. Almost forgetting me old timber leg I was. It's a precious thing to be young. To have 10 toes, you can be sure of that. You be sure of that, Jim.
3: Yes, sir.
2: When you want to go a bit of exploring, you just ask old John. And he'll put up a snack for you to take along.
3: Thank you, sir.
4: What a man he is, eh, Jim? Wasn't the Squire a lucky soul to conscript at least one tolerable man on this voyage?
3: That's what I wish to speak to you about, sir.
4: Not now, Hawkins. We've sighted land. We'll have time for whatever...
3: Doctor! Please, let me speak. Get the captain and the Squire down to your cabin. And then just make some excuse for me to come visit you.
4: Jim?
5: Something afoot, Hawkins?
3: We must speak in private, sir.
4: Well?
3: I fear my words will reach the wrong ears. And all will be lost.
4: I see, but what is it about?
3: I got terrible news, y'all.
4: Thank you, Jim. That's all I needed to hear.
6: Captain!
1: What is it, Doctor?
4: Seems you have been right all along, Captain.
1: Ah, I see. Mr. Anderson! Pipe all hands to the deck!
7: Yes, sir!
1: My lads! I've just a few words to say to you all. The land we have sighted is indeed the place we've been sailing to. Mr. Trelawney, being the open-minded gentleman we all know him to be, has requested that every man on board be rewarded for his efforts thus far, and we will have rum for the entire crew. I will accompany Mr. Trelawney and the doctor below in the captain's quarters, for a drink to all your very good health. And you may sit around easy here, having a drink to our health. Mr. Silver, grog for the men.
2: A cheer for Captain Smollett.
8: Hip, hip, hip,
2: hip. Thank you, sir. We're all much obliged for you rewarding us, sir. We've been working hard for this voyage.
5: Yes, enjoy yourselves. Hawkins, you will pour our drinks for us in the cabin. I won't have the ship's boy drinking with the crew. What would your mother say?
3: Yes, sir.
5: All right. Come along.
4: Close the door behind you, Jim.
5: Now, Hawkins, you have something to say. Now, speak up.
3: I'm not sure where to begin, sir.
4: Jim, take a seat.
5: Have a sip, boy. Here, calm your nerves.
1: Now, tell us what you want to. We're all ears, Hawkins.
3: It's mutiny, Captain. It's Flint's old crew. They plan to murder us all.
9: I told them all what I had heard while in the apple barrel. Nobody interrupted me till I was done. Nor did any of them make so much as a movement, but kept their eyes upon my face from first to last. And when I was done, they were all but dumbfounded, especially Trelawney.
5: Oh, my lord. Hawkins, this is shattering news. Captain Smollett, it seems I owe you an apology, sir. You were right, and I was wrong. I'll own to it. I was an ass. And now, await your orders, sir.
1: No more of an ass than I, Trelawney. I never heard of a crew that meant to mutiny but what showed signs beforehand. For any man with an eye in his head could see the mischief afoot, plain as day, but this crew, they confound me.
4: Captain, I think that is Silver's doing. He is a remarkable man.
1: Yeah, he'd look remarkable swinging from the yardarm, Doctor. Well, I see three or four points, and with your permission, I'd name them.
5: Yes, sir. You are the captain. Lay out the points.
1: First point. We must go on, for we cannot turn back. If I gave the word to go about now, why, they'd rise up at once. Second point. We have time before us, at least until this treasure is found. Third point. There are some faithful hands aboard. No, sir, it's got to come to blows sooner or later, and what I propose is to take our time, planning-wise, and come to blows some fine day when they least expect it. We can count, I take it, on your own house, man. Troy.
5: So you could count on me, sir. Soldiers, every one of them.
1: So that's three. And us makes seven, counting Hawkins here, and what of the honest hands?
4: Surely the men you hired before Silver had your ear, Trelawney. All must be loyal to us.
5: No. I'm sorry to say, sir, that Israel Hands was one I signed before Silver himself.
1: Seems like he's the worst of the lot.
5: And to think, I trusted them all. I should rather like to blow this whole ship up.
1: Oh, gentlemen, we must lay to. Bide our time. Keep our mouths shut about the whole notion.
3: But, Captain, don't we have all the guns stowed back here?
1: Oh, indeed we do, Jim. It'd be, almost easier on the mind to come to blows with the scoundrels now. But there'd be no contest without knowing who was for and who was against.
4: Jim here can help us more than anyone. The men are not shy with him, and Jim is a perceptive lad.
1: Yeah, brought us this far.
5: Hawkins, I have prodigious faith in you.
3: Thank you, sir.
1: Keep an ear up and an eye out, Jim. You let us know what's what. We'll be ready.
3: Yes, sir.
9: I began to feel pretty desperate at this, and the anxiety of helplessness was beginning to set in as I returned to the deck. A count of the crew's allegiances proved only 7 of the 26 on whom we could rely. And out of those 7, one was a boy, me. And so the grown men on our side were outnumbered 6-19. The next morning, the appearance of the island had changed altogether. We had made progress around the coast during the night and had calmly drifted about a half mile to the southeast of the low eastern coast. The hills ran up clear above the coastal palms and spires of naked rock. All was strangely shaped, and the spyglass, which was by 300 or 400 feet the tallest on the island, was likewise the strangest in configuration, running up sheer from almost every side and then suddenly cut off at the top, like a pedestal to put a statue on. Sometime before noon, the wind picked up, and the waves became choppy, rolling us around like an empty wine bottle. I had to cling to the backstay, and the world turned giddily before my eyes.
0: I knows this passage like the palm of my hand, I do, Captain.
1: Yes?
0: If you don't mind my saying, sir, we'll be wanting to guide her in with longboats around the reefs there.
1: Thank you, Mr. Silver. Ready the longboats, Mr. Anderson?
6: Aye, aye, sir. You heard the captain, man the longboats.
0: There's a strong scour with the ebb along here, but Once we get a bit further down, that there passage has been dug out.
1: Dug out?
0: In a manner of speaking, sir, with hand spades. Pirates used to use this as a harbor of sorts, you see.
1: I see.
0: So I've been told.
1: Well, what would we do without your memory of this place?
0: Run aground, I imagine, sir. There's a treacherous rock where you wouldn't guess around here, Captain. Treacherous rock.
1: We'll set anchor in between those sandy spits, I imagine, in the natural harbor.
0: Aye, sir. Where the bottom is clean sand and the anchorage will be sheltered from the current. Easy to get ashore in longboats there.
1: Drum up the hands. Guide her in, Mr. Silver.
0: Aye, aye, Captain. It be my pleasure.
9: The morning mist burned away and the sun shone through bright and hot. And the gulls were fishing and crying all around us. I thought I would be glad to get to land after being so long at sea. But my heart sank into my boots from that first look onward. Suddenly, I hated the very thought of Treasure Island. As we approached, guided by longboats, I could see two little rivers, or rather, two swamps, emptying out into the anchorage. A peculiar stagnant smell hung over the bay. A smell of sodden leaves and rotting tree trunks. The foliage around those parts of the shore had a kind of poisonous brightness about them. There was not a breath of air moving, nor a sound except that of the surf booming half a mile away against the maw of rocks that gnashed their teeth with each crashing wave.
3: Ahoy, Dr. Livesey.
4: Oh, hello, Jim. Anything to report?
3: Nothing yet, sir. All the men have been working to get the ship to anchorage.
4: Good lad. Keep your ear to the ground.
3: Yes, sir. Hey, sir, do you think there's really treasure here on this island? It looks as if no one's ever been here before. And besides, it smells something strange, sir.
4: Indeed, Jim. I don't know about treasure, but I'd bet good money there's fever here.
5: Nice day, isn't it, Livesey? Looking well rested, Hawkins. The captain wants us to meet him in his cabin immediately. Mutiny is brewing, gentlemen.
1: Close the door behind you, Hawkins.
3: Aye, aye, Captain.
5: Tell the doctor what you just told me, Smollett.
1: Silver isn't showing his hand, Livesey.
5: He's downright chipper up there, singing and helping the hands, giving advice.
4: Indeed, he's pleased as punch. We've led him right to his old stomping grounds.
5: Guiding us in and all that. What an act. What a fool I am to have trusted him.
1: His cheerful mood is obvious, and the more he forces it upon us, the more I fear for our lives.
5: Oh, can't you just order them to stay aboard while we go ashore?
1: And have them sail away without us? No, thank you, sir. No. I'm afraid if I even give them one more order, they'll push back hard.
5: Surely you have enough authority to make them follow your orders for a bit longer, Captain?
1: Well, if I speak back and try to keep them aboard, well, they can take the long boats and do as they please.
4: I'm afraid that if we don't act soon, Silver will know something's afoot and
3: kill us?
1: Not on my watch, Hawkins. Actually, I'm afraid we've only got one man to rely on.
5: And who might that be?
1: Silver, sir. He's as anxious as you, and clearly is trying to maintain an even temperament among his mutineers. I say we allow the men an afternoon ashore.
5: Now? Are you mad, Smollett? They'll go right for the treasure.
4: Hear him out, Squire. Hear him out.
1: If they all go ashore, we'll make a garrison of the ship, and if none of them go, we'll hold the aft quarters with this cabin as fallback, and God bless our souls. But if some go, and some stay, why then Silver will bring them aboard as mild as lambs.
5: Oh, quite a gamble, Captain.
4: They don't have the map. They'll bide their time until they can find out where it is.
1: I think it's the only way to delay mutiny until we can get the upper hand.
5: But what if they find the treasure?
1: Treasure's no good to a dead man.
7: doesn't matter who finds it first. It'll belong to whoever's left.
5: I'll get my men. Red Ruth will prepare the pistols and give you each a pair.
7: I'll go tell the men they can go ashore.
4: And Jim?
3: Yes, Doctor.
4: Keep an eye on Silver as close as you can. Any changes in the wind, and you let us know.
7: We are counting on you, Hawkins.
3: Thank you, friends. I'll do my best to keep an eye on them. Whatever it takes.
5: That's the spirit, Hawkins. Go find Red Ruth and get your pistols now.
3: I will, sir.
5: Keep them close on your person and your ear to the ground.
10: 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Captain has an announcement.
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4: All yours, Captain.
1: My lads, we've had a hot day and all are tired and out of sorts from a long voyage and a good day's work. A turn ashore will hurt nobody now. The longboats are already in the water. Take the gigs, and as many of you as you please can go ashore for the afternoon. Now I'll fire a gun half an hour before sundown, so none of you find yourselves wanting a lantern for your return, eh?
12: You heard the captain, lads. Prepare to go ashore. Look lively, you tars. Hey, are you coming ashore, Jim? There'll be room for you in my boat, Jim, even if you want to come along.
3: Thank you, sir.
12: What's furrowing your brow, Jim? You look awful upset, lad.
3: I'm just not sure if I'm allowed to go ashore, is all.
12: What are you jawing about? You heard the captain. No harm will come of an afternoon ashore.
3: But as the cabin boy, I mean, shouldn't I stay aboard and help the crew on the ship?
12: Aye, Jim, good lad. Smart as paint. Duty is duty, Jim. Well spied, lad. Well, there'll only be about 6 of our crew aboard, beside the captain and such. We'll have 13 going ashore, leaving 1 seat for you, mate. Ask the captain for shore leave, Jim. You wouldn't want to be missing the jaunt.
3: Aye, sir. I'll go speak with the captain.
12: You tell him what for, Jim. You're deserving of shore leave, same as any of us, lad.
3: Aye, sir. Thank you, sir.
12: All aboard! Who's going ashore, then?
9: But I did not go to the captain, as perhaps I should have. Instead, I ducked out of sight and took a moment to think, to strategize. I watched Silver from my hiding place. Saw him scan the deck, no doubt looking for me. As soon as he was encumbered by his one-legged descent into the longboat, I checked to make sure my pistols were safe in my jacket, slipped over the side, and snuck into the other gig. As my feet hit the planks, we pulled away from the ship.
13: Ahoy, young Master Hawkins.
3: Shh.
13: Where'd you come from?
3: Shh.
13: What are you doing under
3: Shh,
13: there?
3: Stop. I ain't here.
12: Is that you, Jim? Is that Hawkins there, Mr. Lee?
13: Where?
12: In your cage.
9: Our boat had a head start on Silver's and was about 30 feet closer to the beachhead when I knew what I had to do.
12: Slow down, you lot. I don't want to see none of you leave the beach till I've planted the timber.
9: The waves were difficult to traverse and would only be more dangerous at any other landing on the island. But there were calmer waters along the edge of the harbor, and as we neared them, I readied myself. I jumped up and grabbed a hanging branch, pushed off from the longboat, and swung myself into the rocky shallows near the shore.
12: Jim! Jim, come back, lad! Jim! Come back, boy!
9: I paid no heed to Silver and the 12 other cutthroats behind me. Jumping, ducking, and breaking through, I ran straight into the jungle for as long as I could, until my legs gave out and I could run no longer. I caught my breath, taking note of my surrounds, trying to gather my bearings on which way I had zigged and zagged through the brush and how far away from the shore I had traveled. My cheeks and arms stung from the whipped cuts of the jungle that had tried to reach out and grab me while I was running. I had run through spider webs and through thorned bushes and even past a snake that hissed at me with an alarming sound. I had come to a thicket full of flowering plants, musty with a sickly sweet aroma that thickened the air, a perfume of overripe fruit and rot. I had only just sat down to catch my breath when I saw a flock of shorebirds passing overhead, away from the shore. And then I heard his voice.
5: Eyes, over here, mate. Oh, quit your whinging, you swabs. We'll be divvying up Flint's hordes before the week's out, boys. You can lay to that.
11: Where are you leading us, Barbecue?
5: We'll take a rest up here, lads.
9: I had no time to spare as I found a good tree to hide myself in. I shimmied up the trunk and situated myself in a nook that would be hard to notice from below.
11: I had about enough of the waiting, Barbecue. What are we bushwhacking for? We could be counting paces to the treasure right now had we a hold of Billy's map.
5: True enough, Mr. Lee. We might be counting paces to the treasure tomorrow. But I say we wait.
11: Wait, wait, says he.
5: Now, mate, it's only because I thinks gold dust of you, and you can lay to that, that I'm giving you one last warning. Patience, Lee, or it'll be trouble for us all.
11: One quick blade to the captain's throat and he'll do as we please, Barbecue. We'll have the map and...
5: You bloody wait for my signal.
11: And what if we don't, John?
14: Yes.
5: It's to save all your necks that I'm speaking, Mr. Lee. If the captain and company knew I'd been doing as I'd been doing, well then, where would I be? Where'd I be then? Swinging from a yardarm with the rest of you.
11: Silver, I'm warning you.
5: Say it out, Lee. Whatever needs saying, before we put an end to it.
11: Silver, you're old. And you're honest. Or at least as known to be honest. And you got money, too, which most poor sailors hasn't got stowed away.
5: Aye, mate. And what are you driving towards?
11: And you're a brave man, unless I'm mistaken.
5: Much appreciated. I'd like to think of myself as a brave man.
11: And will you tell me you let yourself be led away with that kind of mess of swabs? Not you, Silver.
5: And what if I'm the one that'll be leading them?
11: I swear to God, Silver, I'd sooner lose my hand than turn against my duty. It's one thing to take what's rightfully ours. It's quite another to take a ship and murder a number of innocent men. What was that? Silver, what was that?
5: Get your hands off me.
11: All right, Silver. Hands off if you like. But you'll tell me what's blowing on the wind, mate. It's a black conscience will make you feared of me. But in heaven's name, Silver, you'll tell me. Tell me what was that.
5: That? Oh. That'd be William, I reckon.
15: Same off.
11: Young William?
5: Aye.
11: Then rest his young soul. A true fledgling sailor he was. Honorable man.
5: Too honorable.
11: As for you, Silver, long you've been my mate at sea, but you're a mate of mine no more.
5: As you like, Lee. 'Tis your choice.
11: If I die like a dog, then at least I'll die in my duty.
5: Duty is duty, sir. Duty is duty.
11: So you've killed William, have you? Kill me too if you can. But I defies you, John!
5: Don't turn your back on me, Mr. Lee.
11: Curse you, John Silver, and curse you all!
9: Long John whipped his crutch out from under his arm and hurled it, this uncouth missile with surprising accuracy and stunning violence, striking directly into poor Lee's back, square between his shoulder blades. Silver was on top of him in a flash, plunging his knife into Lee's defenseless body again, and again, I hid my eyes from the gore, but I could tell the murder was coming to an end when Long John began to pant aloud as he buried the knife for the last time.
5: Well, that's done then.
9: I peered down from my hiding place to see what I could see. The horror of the scene struck me. I do not know rightly what it is to faint, but I do know that for the next little while, the whole world swam away from me in a whirling mist. I came to my senses in a panic, nearly falling from my hiding spot. Long John was piping up the crew, and sure enough, the pirate rabble began to congregate beneath me.
5: Over here, you swabs.
14: Aye, barbecue, we heard you calling.
12: Are the deeds done, Morgan?
5: Aye, Silver. Young William were an honest man to the end, so he got his.
12: Aye. And Mr. Lee, too.
5: Who wouldn't turn, eh?
12: Duty is duty, says he. And duty is duty, says I. Smother will be calling us back soon, lads. Let's get to the beach.
5: Why not go find it ourselves, says I?
12: And where will we go then, Morgan? Hmm? Do you have Flint's map with all the paces marked out? And the keys to read like scriptures plain as day?
5: Well, no.
12: No! No, sir. We're going to hold fast. And wait for my whistle, lads.
5: Aye, sir.
9: As the pirates squabbled, I shimmied down and snuck away into the ever-darkening forest. Only a few hours from sunset.
16: 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Senior manager studio capacity Carrie Perry. 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General manager Josh Loudon. This series was edited by Matt Schwartz. Sound designed and mixed by Matt Schwartz and Thomas Uziel, MPSC. Our Foley artist was Reese Miller, with Foley editing by Thomas Uziel at Melody Gun Sound Studios in Hollywood. Mr. Terman's narration was recorded by Matt Schwartz and Eric Lutz at Fall on Your Sword in Los Angeles. On-location Walla recording was supervised by Chris Dusterdick. The original score was composed and performed by Taj Mahal, featuring Mads Tolling on violin and fiddle, with percussion by John Otis and Joey Torres. All music was produced, engineered, and mixed by Gabriel Shepard at 25th Street Recording in Oakland. This episode featured the voices of Glenn Terman, Keith David, Nui Pompila, David Osman, Richard Fish, Lowell Deo, Philip Proctor, John Lowry, Drew Hobson, Vince Brady, Bradford Farwell, Kaylin Christopher, Abhijit Renee, and Kevin Williams. 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This series was mixed at Fall on Your Sword, Los Angeles. Special thanks to Hamed Hokamzadeh, MPSC, Lucy Alper and Will Bates, and Jackie at the Pink Door in Seattle, Washington. Executive producers for the series are Glenn and Susan Beebe, Penelope Bell Hatton, Marika Partridge-Ravitz, Richard Russell, Glenn Terman, Leo G. Wetherill Jr. The executive producer for Otherworld Children's Media is Judith Walcott. 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
19: This is a work of fiction. Any similarities between any parties, living or dead, are completely coincidental.

0: Barnaby Druthers, Midnight Phantom Part 1, written, created, and produced by J. Timothy Quirk, directed by A.J. Lynn, music by Bob Eccleston, starring Devin Richtmeyer and Humphrey Ralston, with Beverly Wanza Jones, Amy Petrucci, Robert C. Fullerton, Jim Myron, Rich Sear, A.J. Lynn, Colin Studley, and James Studley.
1: After solving the case of the new Pre-Raphaelite Brotherhood, I desired to learn more about the PRB's work and discovered a resource in Delaware. Barnaby and I intended to spend a holiday exploring art museums and restaurants when we were contacted by a Delaware Beach community's business association. We were asked to investigate the case of the Midnight Phantom of the Boardwalk. With the name of Officer Candace Brill as our local contact, we traveled south in my rented SUV on a Friday.
2: Another $3?
1: Another toll, yes, Barnaby. I'm sure it's for another bridge crossing.
2: It is a bridge too far, if you ask me. Mother would never approve. I shall explore the possibility of a toll-free route back to Wilmington. Thank you very much.
1: Regardless of the tolls, what do you think of the area so far?
2: It seems our path is paved on either side by every restaurant, furniture store, clothing, lodging, and entertainment possibility imaginable.
1: An outlet shopping as far as the eye can see.
2: There is a particular gleam in your eye, Miss Adler. Yes, I believe if one can afford the journey here, one can certainly find an establishment to spend one's money.
1: You haven't seen anything yet. Wait until we reach the main avenue and the boardwalk.
2: I can't wait. What is the possibility we'll be able to find parking before lunchtime?
1: Third time's the charm.
2: We've scoured this road for an open spot more than 5 times, surely.
1: That's if you're counting driving on one side of the road and then the other as separate attempts. I'm counting each pass as one trip. Oh, here we go.
2: The young family? The children with their buckets and spades?
1: They're returning to their vehicle.
2: Returning from their fun at the beach a bit earlier, what? Bless the impatience of toddlers.
1: In short order, we sat in the beach patrol office across from Officer Candace Brill, who introduced us to a young woman in a baseball cap and a yellow shirt with the word cadet boldly displayed on the back.
3: You'll be with Cadet Jesse Talridge.
2: So, an expert?
3: More than enough of an expert to assist you. Jesse, these are the two you were debriefed about earlier.
4: Funny. They don't look like clowns.
1: Jesse, thank you for being our point of contact here. I'm Irene Adler. This is Barnaby Druthers.
4: We're happy to have you here.
3: Jesse, when you're done here, report to Hardley. He's up at the jeweler's.
4: Yes, ma'am.
2: While we're having a full and frank discussion of ideas, Jesse, perhaps you might have a word with your superiors about the toll situation here. I mean, something really must be done.
1: Barnaby, I believe Jesse would much rather talk to us about the vigilante situation they are experiencing here.
4: They're calling him the Midnight Phantom of the Boardwalk. Have you been keeping up with the story in the news?
2: I'm afraid not, but don't take offense. It's just that if we didn't have this phantom business as a case, it wouldn't interest me at all.
1: What Barnaby means, Jesse, is that it would be best if you start from the beginning and bring us up to speed.
4: Oh, okay. Well, last weekend was the first sighting of the Midnight Phantom. It was Friday night.
2: Let me guess. At midnight?
4: No, it was around 11:30.
2: So much for staying on brand. Do go on.
4: Revelers attempted to enter the beach after hours. They were advised to go home with extreme prejudice.
1: How extreme?
4: Some bruises. Bruised ego, certainly. A soiled pair of shorts and a towed vehicle after keys were thrown in a grate. A random volunteer offered to be a designated driver and provided the revelers with an alternative transportation home.
2: And this Midnight Phantom received the key to the city and thanks from a grateful nation?
4: No, Mr. Druthers. We do not abide vigilante activities.
2: And yet there were no deaths on the road that night, I trust.
4: There were not. But we still do not allow vigilante activities. The suspect was spotted on the subsequent evening.
2: Also at midnight?
4: Closer to 1 a.m.
2: So the midnight aspect is more of a rounding down description, if that's the phrase I'm thinking of.
1: Average.
2: Yes, thank you, Miss Adler. The average of 11 at 1 is midnight, I suppose.
4: You're paying too much interest to the name. We have no control over the name on social media. We're interested in their prohibited activities. Well, most everyone else in the squad is working on the jewelry theft thing, but I'm here to help you on this.
1: The first night the Midnight Phantom attacked trespassers. What occurred this second time, Jesse?
4: A guy with a metal detector attempted to search for treasure when it was prohibited after hours. Officer Hartley wrote that report.
1: Can we talk to the officer?
4: I'll see what I can do.
2: I assume in his second attack, the victim was also stopped with extreme prejudice.
4: Property damage. According to the victim, his property was thrown into the Atlantic. Some locals consider the Midnight Phantom to be a protector of the beach. We do not see it in as favorable a light. The chief preferred to handle the matter with the department, but some local businesses decided to hire you.
1: And no other sightings since?
4: No, Irene. And it is possible the activities of this Midnight Phantom are over.
2: And if they are, we are willing to accept the full credit for it. More nachos, please. Thank you kindly.
1: Nice to get a bird's eye view of the boardwalk from up here.
2: Indeed. Now, perusing the packet of evidence provided by our contact, I find the incident reports, newspaper article clippings, and worse, printouts of some social media discussions.
1: Quite the representation of the law of diminishing returns. The incident reports are barely more than the narrative Jesse supplied to us, although they do provide names and addresses of individuals involved.
2: The social media posts about the event are less than helpful, but they are more colorful in their content. The artistic renderings of the Midnight Phantom are interesting, although some are not all suitable for viewing by the general public. But the overall gist is the idea that he's a hero for the locals, keeping the rowdy visitors at bay.
1: There is no evidence to support the conclusion he's a local.
5: Stop! Midnight Phantom!
2: Did someone say Midnight Phantom? Not much of a phantom if he's making it this easy to catch him.
1: Not living up to the midnight in his name, either. This doesn't seem right, does it?
2: Absolutely not. We've got a bird's eye view. What do you see?
1: A crowd is forming a circle. Difficult to see from here. I'm going down there. Don't eat all the nachos.
2: Perish the thought.
6: Return the stuffed panda bear, Mr. Arcade, or feel the wrath of Midnight Phantom!
7: Curses the Midnight Phantom! You win this time!
6: All in a day's work for the Midnight Phantom. Make sure you like, share, and subscribe.
1: Teenagers creating a performance for their video channel.
2: Copycats are inevitable, I suppose.
1: Burnaby, I'm looking at the newspaper clippings and wondering what else occurred during that weekend.
2: You mean the non-Midnight Phantom events? I suppose the character eclipsed all other stories, didn't it? State of journalism nowadays.
1: One of us needs to talk to the individuals involved in the events with the Midnight Phantom, and one of us needs to investigate and catalog all of the other events that happened those nights.
2: I'd be happiest availing myself of the resources in the local library, which is within walking distance of here.
1: Which leaves me free to visit the first victims of the Midnight Phantom, Trey and Chad Foster. Thank you for agreeing to meet me, Trey and Chad. My name is Irene Adler.
8: On advice of counsel, there's very little I have to say that's not in the official record.
1: That's understandable. My role is to attempt to prevent any further occurrences, so anything you can tell me will be helpful. Did you speak to the attacker?
8: Not much. We were told to leave. I asked who they thought they were, and we were violently and aggressively attacked.
1: Can you describe your attacker to me?
8: Excessively attacked. It was excessive force.
9: Wore all black. Black gloves, hood, had their faces covered too. It was like trying to be a superhero or something.
1: Do you think the motive was to be a superhero?
8: My lawyer says I shouldn't speculate. Right, Chad?
1: You mentioned boots. Could the boots have made these marks in the sand?
8: Could have. I don't know. Probably. We didn't get very far onto the sand ourselves before we were jumped.
9: Midnight Phantom jumped out from behind one of those wooden sheds for rental equipment.
1: You received a ride home from a random stranger. Do you know who they were? Their name isn't on the incident report.
8: Have no idea.
1: No name? Nothing? Do you know the kind of vehicle they drove?
9: Her name was Madison. She didn't give me her number.
1: But you asked for it.
9: Well, you know.
1: Did you take any photos, videos that night?
8: They're all with the lawyer. If you have any other questions, call him. Here's his card.
2: What a marvelous library.
10: Shh. May I help you?
2: Absolutely. Are you the head librarian?
10: Yes, I am.
2: Wonderful. I'd like to talk to the most knowledgeable authority in the area. That's you, I trust.
10: How may I help you?
2: My name is Barnaby Druthers. I'm a private investigator. Perhaps you've heard of me.
10: Yes, I have. I've read about your work.
2: Of course you have. Librarians are a wonder. Such a pleasure to talk to.
10: The library is also a part of the association that hired you. We are to provide access to all pertinent information related to the case you are investigating on our behalf.
2: The very thing I require to the whole matter.
10: The Midnight Phantom does not represent us, you know. That's not who we are.
2: Of course not. Some hooligan or other. But what I would like to investigate, all of the events in the community that occurred that weekend that did not get such grandiose publicity.
10: Intriguing.
2: Yes, I am. Do you think you can be of any assistance?
10: Mr. Druthers, I am the head librarian.
2: Of course you are. I should have naturally known the answer was yes.
10: I'll reach out to the businesses and see if they can send me a list of anything unusual or out of the ordinary that they dealt with that weekend.
2: Thank you ever so much. It makes one wonder who needs a private investigator when one has access to the resources of the head librarian.
1: I should be receiving an email from the attorney of one of the first victims with video from that night.
2: Indeed. Well done. I have some information of my own about the weekend events that might add some more light on the subject. Peruse the list at your leisure.
1: A local jeweler reported a loss of inventory. One patron at an arcade won the big prize. A bookstore held a book signing for a local author. The library held its annual late fee forgiveness weekend. A rental facility's metal detector was not returned on time, and a local DJ on a community radio station did not show up for his shift.
2: Interesting, eh, what?
1: There was a mention in the second incident report of the Midnight Phantom of a metal detector being thrown into the ocean. Was that the detector that was not returned on time?
2: I don't believe so. The rented one was returned undamaged. I'm assuming salt water could do some damage to a metal detector, no?
1: I'm not sure. We'd have to check.
2: Regardless, it would be some coincidence to have an issue involving metal detectors on the same night, even in a beach community.
1: I don't believe in coincidences. The two mentions of a metal detector are enough to constitute a clue. Would you like to interview the second victim, Barnaby? I can drop you off and then visit the rental facility.
2: A marvelous suggestion. Mr. Ross? Jonathan Ross?
11: Who's asking?
2: Pardon my intrusion, good sir. My name is Barnaby Druthers. Perhaps you've heard of me.
11: No.
2: No matter, though it is disappointing. But we'll take the opportunity to know each other better, yes? I am Barnaby Druthers. I am a private investigator, and I'm here about the incident that occurred involving the metal detector incident. May I come in?
11: I don't want any trouble.
2: Of course not. No one does. Then again, trouble found you, and as it did, perhaps we might be able to find some resolution. How is your metal detector? Has it dried out?
11: It's waterproof.
2: Oh, that's a relief. So it still works?
11: Yes, I bought the top of the line.
2: Under warranty? Recently bought?
11: I bought it that day.
2: How wonderful for you, and how tragic someone disregarded your property.
11: Well, that be all, Mr. Druthers.
2: No, there's more we can discuss. My role is to attempt to identify the perpetrator of the heinous act that befell you.
11: You mean you're going to find out who attacked me?
2: If it is within my power, that is my charge.
11: Come in.
2: What a lovely home. I've stayed at 4-star hotels that were in less immaculate condition.
11: I'll be renting it out eventually.
2: Although I suppose you'll have to remove all the personal effects, change all the photos and the frames, eh, what? Oh, this is you with the lovely blonde-haired young lady. You're a lucky man, Mr. Ross.
11: What more can I do for you, Mr. Druthers?
2: Tell me about your attacker, if you'd be so kind.
11: She was angry. Dressed all in black from head to toe, face covered.
2: She? I just want to make sure I heard you correctly.
11: Yes, the person who attacked me was female, I guess.
2: What were you doing there? Why were you the target?
11: Wait, this is not about me.
2: Of course not. The fact that you were metal detecting when the competition was prohibited might be a bit of unfair play, but that's not why I'm here. I'm here to discover and then stop your attacker from doing it again.
11: Look, it was dark and all that, but I would have put real money on the fact that she was doing the same thing that I was, her and the other guy.
2: Other guy?
11: Yeah, there were two. But she was the one dressed up in black. He was hiding behind the shed, you know, where they stacked the rental beach chairs and such.
2: And what were they up to?
11: I just said it. I think they were doing the same thing I was.
2: Interesting. And right in one spot, eh?
11: I was just stepping onto the beach. I got stopped before doing anything.
2: I see.
11: See, from the boardwalk, there are these paths. Like, there's grass that's protected between the beach and the boardwalk, and so there are these carved out little paths, and at the end of these paths are these sheds for storage.
2: Not for changing?
11: No, just for storage. Look, there's a webcam you can see. Live webcam.
2: Are you sure that's appropriate?
11: A webcam of the beach is for tourism. Looking at the boardwalk from a distance. Look, right there. I've pulled it up.
2: My word. And it's live. That's happening right now. Does the webcam get shut off at all?
11: I don't know. I never asked. Now, where I entered, it wasn't on camera. But I was just showing this as an example because that's how people get onto the beach, through those little paths. And they were behind the shed. In other words, out of view of this camera or any other camera that I'm aware of.
2: You've been very helpful, Mr. Rost. I'm assuming if I have any further questions, I can reach out to you?
11: Sure, and you'll let me know if you catch them, the Midnight Phantom?
2: Perhaps I'll find you at the beach. It seems you had more than your share of the sun recently, the dark tan of all.
11: Just call me. Text, that's better.
2: And I assume you'll be more than happy to respond?
11: You assume a lot, Mr. Druthers.
2: See? It's as if we're getting to know each other quite well after all.

0: The facility that rents metal detectors was very helpful. I obtained the name and address of the person who rented and failed to return their equipment.
1: You are very persuasive when the situation demands.
0: True. But in this instance, I could read their screen thanks to the mirror behind the gentleman at the register.
1: So you think this person called Cole Wittenhouse from Milford is our man?
0: Certainly a person of interest. That's where we're headed right now.
1: What is it?
0: A gray luxury vehicle behind us.
1: I see it. Keeping its distance, isn't it?
0: Is it tailing us?
1: It's difficult to tell, as there are limited routes to Milford from the beach, and this is the most direct route.
0: Keeping an eye on it. But don't worry, we're not taking any routes but tolls.
1: The tail is still with us.
0: If they are tailing, we'll find out. Hold on to your hat.
1: Still with us.
0: Not for long.
1: We must have lost them.
0: But it means we must be on the right path, Barnaby.
1: Absolutely. And now for Mr. Wittenhouse.
0: Be prepared for anything, Barnaby. There's a great chance whoever's behind this business is also behind that door.
1: Our most likely suspect, eh, Miss Adler?
0: Cadet Jesse Tolleridge?
2: Barnaby? Irene? What are you doing here?
1: Is now not a good time?
0: Our story will conclude next week in Barnaby Druthers, Midnight Phantom of the Boardwalk, Part 2.

0: classic Barnaby Druthers short story, The Instruction.
1: Although the older man wore a dingy black jacket and tie that had seen more winters than its wearer cared to remember, he was very much the man in charge over the younger man wearing the bespoke Savile Row suit, and neither man seemed to fit in with their surroundings at all, which was a shabby, run-down flat. The younger man was nervous, but as an actor by trade, he was determined not to show it.
2: When do I see Quinn?
3: You live your whole life and not see Quinn. You'll be a lucky man, Grimes. It's not every day a man changes his life. There you are now. New suit makes a new man out of you already.
2: I don't feel any different.
3: Why would you? Not in this dump. The man you will become will not be caught dead here. But mind you, if Quinn discovers you have come back here after today...
2: You don't have to say it. I understand.
3: Do you, Grimes? I hope so. I put a lot of time into this.
2: I won't fail you.
3: Repeat that every day. Every day you do not reside in a squalid flat in North Islington. I want you to say I owe Quinn and Rupert Billings for my fortune.
2: You know I will, Mr. Billings. You know I will.
3: When you step out of these doors, you will no longer be Charles Edward Grimes. He will cease to exist.
2: The world of theatre will be poor for the loss.
3: Hardly. If you had made any impression on stage, we would not have selected you for this most unusual performance. It is your duty and our expectation that you will refrain from attending any theater unless specifically required of your new persona, and under no circumstances will you return to the Opera Comique lest you find some of your former associates there.
2: It is a small price to pay.
3: Exactly.
1: Billings took out a parchment and placed it in Grimes' hands.
3: You attended Oxford. Professor Gwillion will say that he calls you as a competent but unremarkable student. You will receive invitations to social events and clubs of merit. You will attend them and make yourself known.
2: Like the Duchess Gala?
3: Not immediately. Build your reputation first, Grimes. The rest will follow as Quinn has prescribed it. Accept all invitations, but be selective on any club that invites you to join, with the exception of the Grey Griffins.
2: Why the Grey Griffins?
3: I am just relaying the instructions. Undoubtedly, you will receive an invitation to visit. They will come from individuals who will speak for you and your character. The rest is up to you.
2: So these other men speaking for

0: It is your sole responsibility to make yourself placed in positions of trust in very short order.
1: I understand.
0: Good. Then we have concluded our business here. Take nothing with you but the stories you have memorized. But remember that your success will come only when those stories are made about you, or rather, of the man you will portray.
1: Well, besides my stories, I shall take one other thing.
2: Grimes reached to his desk and picked up a small box with a black cloth draped over the top. Billings lifted the cloth to see the contents in the box.
0: Interesting. It is something society will remember, but use it sparingly.
1: I will,
2: Grimes said as he replaced the cover.
0: Then say goodbye to Charles Edward Grimes.
2: The two stepped into the hallway and Billings closed the door.
0: Now go. Ingratiate yourself into society as we have discussed. There's much work to be done and much expected of you in the future. Do not disappoint him, Grimes.
1: Grimes? Who is that?
0: Very good. Do not disappoint him, Winston.
1: I understand,
2: said Winston Fawcett Webberly as he began a new role that would one day place him in direct conflict with Irene Adler and Barnaby Druthers.
3: This is a work of fiction. Any similarities between any parties, living or dead, are completely coincidental.
4: Previously on Barnaby Druthers, we were contacted by a Delaware Beach community as we were asked to investigate the case of the Midnight Phantom of the Boardwalk.
5: You'll be with Cadet Jesse Talridge.
6: Some locals consider the Midnight Phantom to be a protector of the beach. We do not see it in as favorable a light.
7: We were violently and aggressively attacked. We didn't get very far onto the sand ourselves before we were jumped.
8: Midnight Phantom jumped out from behind one of those wooden sheds for rental equipment.
4: A gray luxury vehicle behind us.
3: Still with us. And now for Mr. Wittenhouse.
4: Be prepared for anything, Barnaby. Cadet Jesse Talridge?
6: Barnaby? Irene?
4: And now the conclusion. The Midnight Phantom of the Boardwalk, Part 2.
9: Who is it, Jesse?
6: They're private investigators. Irene Adler and Barnaby Druthers. But what they're doing here, I'm not sure. How or why are you here?
3: Well, as to that, an investigator has his ways, eh, what?
4: We don't have to play coy, Barnaby. We were actually looking for Cole Wittenhouse. Is he here?
6: Cole?
9: What's up?
6: Why were you looking for him?
4: Following a lead. Mr. Wittenhouse, I understand you rented a metal detector last week?
9: Saturday?
4: Yes.
9: Oh, yeah. I returned it.
6: He returned it. Will that be all?
3: Could we ask why you rented it in the first place?
9: I didn't own one.
3: Ah, slight miscommunication, I'm afraid. My fault entirely. I meant, for what purpose was a metal detector rented?
9: To search for metal?
6: Cole's not going to be interrogated by you. This ends now.
3: Really? Because we have quite a bit to go over.
6: I think you should leave.
4: Jesse, I'm sure things can be sorted out, and that might put your mind at ease.
6: Get out!
3: I understand. Now is not a good time, Cole. If you would like to take my card, I'd be happy to sign it for you.
6: Out!
3: Well then, I suppose a bit of dinner would be appropriate.
4: Quite appropriate.
3: Soft-shell crab. What a delight. They do very well culinary-wise in the fish department here in Delaware. I'm sorry you can't partake.
4: My seafood allergies, yes. But I can enjoy the fact that you enjoy it, and the steak is quite satisfactory.
3: I'm assuming the entire meal is being expensed.
4: I've been thinking about that. If Barnaby Druthers' private inquiries becomes more than the occasional dalliance, we may want to invest in acquiring some professional tax guidance.
3: I rather like the idea of an honorarium. It keeps things simple.
4: Except it doesn't, Barnaby. It's still income. And if we treat the investigation as the business that it is, we would even be able to expense what we pay in tolls.
3: A very persuasive argument, Miss Adler, especially here in Delaware. What food for thought, I

0: Well,
1: that's what you say when you definitely don't want to think about something. Do you think the reason you prefer the amateur honorarium method is because if you engaged in a truly professional enterprise, you might fail? Or rather, that failure might have more serious consequences?
0: I believe you are phrasing your working hypothesis in the form of a question to me.
1: You can't take the scientific method out of the girl. You didn't answer my question or refute my hypothesis.
0: Fortunately, failure is not a part of my working vocabulary. But I wonder if fear of failure is a burden for one person alone to bear, if only one person's name is on the business card.
1: Interesting hypothesis. Food for thought.
0: Saved by the bell, as it were.
1: The attorneys of the victims of the Midnight Phantom from the first night sent over a link to a shared drive. Photos and videos, presumably after the attack. Come over here and let's check out what they sent.
2: Weird one this time, guys. Got jumped on the boardwalk.
1: That's Chad.
0: Of course it is.
2: Trey got the worst of it. I mean, I'm a lover, not a fighter. The Chad of fanatics know that for sure. You know, but my man Trey, he got hit hard.
3: Shut up, Chad.
4: I'm driving. I don't want to be distracted.
2: Sure, right. Safety first, right? Chad fanatics? But like, hey, what is your name?
4: Madison. Now, can you shut that off, please?
2: Okay. This is Chad signing off, guys. Remember to like, share, and subscribe.
1: Her name's not on the report, but clearly that Madison is the random volunteer who drove those guys home. Her name's not on the police report or in social media comments.
0: One would think one might toot one's own horn after being so generous as to drive some victims home, wouldn't you say? Isn't that what social media is for?
1: Some might not. If she wasn't a witness, she wouldn't be listed on the report either.
0: I'd like to ask our official contact, Jesse Talridge, about her, but it seems we're persona non grata with her.
1: The officer who wrote the report was someone named Hartley. We should reach out to him next.
0: Quite right. But can we see that video bit one more time?
1: If you must.
2: Weird one this time, guys. Got jumped on the boardwalk. Trey got the worst of it. I mean, I'm a lover, not a fighter. The Chad of fanatics know that for sure. You know, but my man Trey, he got hit hard.
3: Shut up, Chad.
4: I'm driving. I don't want to be distracted.
2: Sure, right. Safety first, right? Chad fanatics? But like, hey, what is your name?
4: Madison. Now, can you shut that off, please?
2: Okay. This is Chad signing off, guys. Remember to like, share, and subscribe.
0: I believe I recognize her from a photograph. You run a tight ship at the beach, Officer Hartley, I must say.
5: We maintain an active presence here, yes.
1: If someone were to attempt to go on the beach, how long do you think it would take for them to be discovered by patrol?
5: It depends. We actively monitor the situation.
0: If there was a distraction, say, a Midnight Phantom scenario, that's fewer patrols to the beach, yes?
5: It couldn't make too much of a difference. We would have coverage. Then again, that night, we were also investigating a theft at a jewelry store.
1: Can you tell us about that, Officer Hartley?
5: It's still an active investigation.
1: As part of the investigation, would you have requested a list of all employees at the bank?
5: Yes, but again, it's an active investigation.
0: But as we are also engaged in an active investigation ourselves on behalf of the business association, which includes the jeweler, you would allow us access to that list. Because I believe our agreement with them allows us access to all pertinent information.
5: If we have the paperwork confirmed, that it wouldn't be a problem.
1: Getting back to the first night of the Midnight Phantom, there was a break-in at a jeweler's, but the theft received less press than the Midnight Phantom. Interesting.
5: We increased law enforcement presence that night. We blanketed the area.
0: Of course you did. I doubt anyone could have gotten in or out without your knowledge.
1: The second night, you wrote the report with Jonathan Ross, who stated he had an encounter with the Midnight Phantom. Can you tell us about that?
5: I was on patrol and stopped him as he was coming up the path from the beach.
0: So he was no longer actively trespassing on the beach itself, meaning he wasn't on the sand.
5: He was still trespassing with a metal detector when I stopped him. That's when he made the claim about the Midnight Phantom attacking him.
1: And did you see this other party? The Midnight Phantom?
5: No. We searched. There was evidence of some digging. I mean, more than usual. I assume he may have done that himself. You know, some folks, if they hear about something like a Midnight Phantom, maybe they use it to deflect blame from themselves.
1: Do you think he made it up?
5: His equipment was wet. He may have dropped it, but I tend to think something happened. But he consented to his bag being searched. There was nothing in it. I wrote everything in the report.
1: What can you tell us about Jessie Tolleridge?
5: The cadet? She's new. Good kid. Why?
1: Was she on duty with you on Saturday?
5: No, she was off. But she was working the Friday night, though. Look, if you're thinking she's the Midnight Phantom, she couldn't be. Her time was logged on Friday. She's not the Midnight Phantom.
1: Which one?

0: Imitation is the sincerest form of flattery.
1: Thank you, Mr. Wilde.
0: I was just paraphrasing the great one. What he actually wrote was, imitation is the sincerest form of flattery that mediocrity can pay for greatness. But I don't think we're dealing with anything mediocre here.
1: Most assuredly not.
0: I take that back slightly. The teenage version of the Midnight Phantom this afternoon was rather pedestrian. 2 out of 5 stars.
1: Generous, Barnaby. I'd give it 1.5.
0: Brutal to a fault, Miss Adler. Just so you are aware, I found a match on this list of employee names. First name, at least, but assuming the last name will match as well.
1: Solving mystery is like sculpting a statue out of marble. We chip away and chip away until there before us is the statue of David.
0: In all his glory, such as it is.
1: There's a reason the Midnight Phantom wears all black at night.
0: Won't be easily spotted at night. It would seem there is more we can learn from Cole Wittenhouse and Cadet Jesse Talridge.
1: That's where we're headed right now. We're not the only ones here.
0: I believe that may be Jonathan Ross in that vehicle.
1: A gray luxury vehicle. The one that followed us earlier.
0: The very same.
1: He's not alone either.
0: I don't see anyone else.
1: I know. Just watch.
0: What do we do now?
1: Wait. There's Jesse Talridge coming out of the apartment.
0: Should we confront her?
1: Wait.
2: Hand them over.
3: I'm in law enforcement.
2: You're not calling law into this.
1: I am. I'm texting Hartley.
2: The jewels. They're in the purse.
3: You'll never know, will you? Now back off! I'm warning you.
2: No, I am warning you.
3: Now I've got you. Let's see who you are. Midnight Phantom. Who are you?
1: Her name is Madison Polk. She's an employee at the jeweler in town. Barnaby, Ross is attempting to get away. Take my keys.

0: Irene Adler! What are you doing here?
1: I'm here to catch the Midnight Phantom.
0: I did the job for you.
1: You caught one Midnight Phantom, not all of them. Officer Hartley.
2: All right. Who wants to start talking first?

0: This is one way to see Delaware. At high speed, that's probably not recommended. Interesting how the tables have turned, Mr. Ross. Now it is you who have the tail. It's not so easy to get away, is it? Getting into a more populated area. But you're not losing me today, Mr. Ross. It appears he is not a big believer in turn signals or stop signs. But I am, especially with pedestrians beginning to cross the roadway. Go ahead and cross. I'll remain here.
1: Thank you.
0: I lost Jonathan Ross, and I'm okay with that.

0: All right, Cadet. You've made your report.
1: It's not the full story, Officer Hartley.
0: You've got something to add? All right. What is it?
1: It's not the story of the Midnight Phantom. It's the story of the three Midnight Phantoms. The case began with the theft. On the first night, there was a theft at a jeweler. You'll find Madison Polk is an employee of the jeweler who buried the stolen loot on the beach. Ross dressed in black and wore a mask to cover his features. Ross could not locate the buried treasure, and when revelers attempted to enter the beach, he tried to chase them away and eventually attacked them, creating more of a distraction. Madison acted as a random passerby and volunteered to drive those revelers home to allow Ross more time to find the items, but by then he was unsuccessful.
0: That only explains the first Midnight Phantom.
1: That night, Ross and Madison were spotted by someone who was there on the boardwalk. Someone tasked with the duty to keep an eye out, to notice the unusual. Especially that night. Someone like Cadet Jesse Tallridge.
2: I'm not liking where this is going. You better...
0: Let her talk, Cadet. Please, continue.
1: Jesse instructed Cole Wittenhouse to rent a metal detector to search the beach the following night. But Ross arrived too with his new metal detector. This time it was Jesse dressed all in black, covering her features in a mask, who chased Ross off the beach. Jesse was the second Midnight Phantom.
2: You can't prove it.
1: That remains to be seen.
0: What else would you like to say, Irene?
1: Ross and Madison were not successful in reacquiring the jewels. They believed whoever acted as the second Midnight Phantom had found them. Barnaby reached out to Ross in our investigation lead. Ross followed us here this afternoon, and he contacted Madison Polk, returning here tonight. Since Ross had already come into contact with Jesse the night before, it was Madison who would make contact, dressed in black, with a mask covering her face. She became the third Midnight Phantom. It was their belief Jesse had the jewels. Madison even believed they were right now in Jesse's purse. But what you do with that information as you conduct your official investigation, Officer Hartley, is up to you. That is the story of the three Midnight Phantoms.

0: Miss Adler, enjoy your jog along the boardwalk?
1: Indubitably. They caught Ross last night, probably soon after you stopped chasing him.
0: That's edifying. Nothing in the paper but the newsprint is usually behind.
1: You made the right decision not to follow him.
0: I knew it was a temporary loss, so in reality, it was not a failure.
1: Indeed.
0: Did they charge Jesse Towridge and Cole Wittenhouse?
1: It's my understanding Jesse may be on administrative leave during an investigation.
0: Did they find the jewels?
2: Not yet, but we'll find them.
1: Chief Candace Brill.
2: You're still here in our lovely Delaware Beach community, I see?
0: That we are. Thank you for your concern. By the by, you wouldn't happen to have any other cadets who will be our contact while we're here. The previous choice was not so successful.
2: I don't think your services are needed here any further to require another point of contact. But if you ever do, you'll probably deal with Hartley.
1: He's a good man.
2: That he is. Cadet Towridge denied all involvement, but her boyfriend admitted to looking unsuccessfully for the jewels that night. They have yet to be recovered.
1: Could they still be buried somewhere on the beach?
2: Possibly. We have charged Madison Polk and Jonathan Ross. You may be called to testify if they don't take a plea.
0: We would be delighted to be of service. Please do not hesitate to contact us if we are needed. My card. The association will honor our honorarium, I trust.
1: I see no reason why they would not.
0: Perhaps we should add an additional $6 to the honorarium to cover the tolls. Perhaps not. Perhaps we should just look into some professional business and tax advice.
1: If the Druthers and Adler Private Investigations Agency is to make a go of things professionally, we could use that kind of help.
0: Druthers and Adler Private Investigation Agency. That will look good on the new business cards.
1: Somewhere in suburban Delaware, a young child emptied the bucket they had brought to the beach and explored the treasures discovered under the sand. There were two nickels and a quarter, a set of plastic beads, and a collection of shiny objects of extraordinary value, which she put in the dollhouse so her dolls could enjoy them. For no matter the value that was appraised by the jewelry store's insurance company or the price the store had set when they were placed for display, they were valued even more in the imagination of a child at play.

Barnaby Druthers, The Midnight Phantom, Part 2 of 2. Written, created, and produced by J. Timothy Quirk. Directed by A.J. Lin. Music by Bob Eccleston. Starring Devin Richtmeyer and Humphrey Ralston. With Beverly Wanza Jones, Jeff Savage, Amy Petrucci, David Macarelli, Colin Studley, and Olivia Wadsworth.

0: Why are we stopping here, Detective Mac?
1: Memories. Oh, it's gone now, burned down. But back in the day, this spot right here used to be a theater.
0: And you're the world's greatest theater detective, Detective Malcolm McDuff.
1: Precisely. It was here I solved one of my most memorable cases, the ghost light. It was a long time ago.
0: Are we about to go into a flashback? Because we only have 6 minutes to resolve your story, Detective Mac.
1: Thank you, Six. It was a long time ago, before we worked together, Concord. At that time, I had another protege. We received a call to go to the palace.

0: Aha! When there's a mystery backstage in the world of theater, they call upon Malcolm McDuff, theater detective. We have arrived, Concordia, and not a moment too soon.
1: That's right, Detective Mac, because we only have 5 minutes, 30 seconds to solve the mystery.
0: Thank you, 5:30.
2: Detective McDuff, welcome to the Palace, home of the Method Acting Theater Company. I'm Meriwether Fitzcornwoggle. Call me Meriwether.
0: We don't have time for that. We're on the clock. I'll call you Mary for short. I see from the marquee you are hosting an Oscar Wilde festival.
2: We're all just wild about wild here, or at least that's what we act like. We're method actors. You'll never know the difference. We're putting on a production of The Canterville Ghost.
1: Better than method actors producing The Nihilists.
2: We tried producing The Nihilists, but no one would take direction. Come with me.
0: What a beautiful old theater. I could see this place becoming one of my usual haunts if I ever get the opportunity.
2: Someone is attempting to haunt the theater now, Detective Mac. That's why we called.
1: And we only have 5 minutes to solve your ghost mystery.
2: Thank you, Five.
3: The spot has returned, Meriwether Fitzcornwoggle.
2: We don't have time for the full name, Mr. Otis, but thank you. His real name is Robert, but he's method acting as his role of Mr. Otis. Play along.
1: Do you believe in spirits, Mr. Otis?
3: At this stage, I don't, but if I ever come across one, I won't be much impressed. See here, Meriwether. I'm not supposed to say Meriwether because of the time constraints?
0: Exactly. Because we need to spend our time talking about the situation, and we don't want to use the time using the name Meriwether, as it's rather excessive. No offense, of course.
1: We certainly don't have time to use the name Meriwether Fitzcornwoggle either.
2: So just call me Mary for now. That will be the best use of precious few minutes we have.
3: It certainly will save time saying Mary instead of Meriwether Fitzcornwoggle, so I'll make a mental note of it.
2: That's Fitzcornwoggle.
0: My apologies, Mary.
2: Apology accepted, Detective Mac.
1: But we have to move forward because we now only have 4 minutes to solve this mystery.
4: Thank you, Four.
3: The spot has returned, Mary. The spot on the floor, just like in the story.
1: You mean the Canterville Ghost?
3: Exactly. You see, in the story, the Otis family, of which I am the patriarch, travels across the pond, as it were, and by pond, I mean the Atlantic Ocean, to England.
0: We can trust the audience will have a familiarity with the story, Mr. Otis. Please, just specify the issue of the spot.
3: There's a spot of blood that recurs no matter how many times we try to wipe it away. I've even yelled at it, "Out, damned spot!" But that's really a line from another play, and I usually don't use that kind of language. And really, the whole thing doesn't really help us here.
0: So, what you're saying that the parts of the Canterville Ghost are being reenacted backstage, and the extra parts about quoting the Scottish play wasn't helpful at all, and just took away from our time.
1: Especially as we only have 3 minutes 15 seconds to solve the mystery.
4: Thank you, 3:15.
2: And there are other examples of the story coming to life here in the theater. Shall I go through the myriad of examples?
0: No. I think I have enough to solve the mystery. Tell me, where is the method actor who's playing the part of the late Sir Simon, the Canterbury Ghost?
1: In the Oscar Wilde story, the Otis family wasn't impressed with the ghost. So I'm assuming that's true here?
3: No, not at all impressed with it now either. No offense, Simon. I mean, ghost.
5: Oh, that hurts my feelings.
0: Mary, you called me because a ghost was bothering your theater, and you have a troupe of method actors, and one of those method actors is playing a ghost.
2: What are you trying to say, Detective Mac? I don't follow you.
0: So it's clear that someone is causing havoc for you backstage, causing ghost-like problems for you. And that person is Mr. Otis!
3: No, it wasn't me. It wasn't, I tell you.
5: I did it. I did it all. I should get the credit.
0: Of course you did it, Simon. I was just trying to get a confession out of you as we only had, how much time to solve the mystery?
1: You did it, Detective Mac, with seconds to spare.
0: In the future, if you want to prevent ghosts from giving you trouble in the theater, why don't you set up a ghost light backstage, leave it on always, and that should appease the spirits. Isn't that right, Simon?
5: I'll be satisfied.
2: How can we ever thank you? Can I get you tickets to the Canterville Ghost?
0: Our time is tight at the moment. What's the next production?
2: Our next show will be a stage production of the movie Backdraft.
1: A story about an arsonist. Perfect for a troupe of method actors.
5: I'll play the villain in that one.
0: Until then, the work of Malcolm McDuff, theater detective, is done. Come along, Concordia.
4: So the theater burned down.
6: But while it lasted, the ghost light protected the theater until it was destroyed.
4: Destroyed by the very next production?
6: Absolutely. We're getting a message, Concord. There's trouble at a theater company for mimes.
4: What's the trouble?
6: It didn't say. But there's no time to rest for Malcolm McDuff, theater detective.

0: Welcome to World Ocean Radio. I'm Peter Neal, founder of the World Ocean Observatory. Here is a definition of blue, the color of the sky and sea, often associated with depth and stability, and symbolic of trust, loyalty, wisdom, confidence, intelligence, faith, truth, and heaven. These represent a profound ascent of meaning. Most often these days, blue is used as an adjective to modify something else typically thought of in a context of land, social behavior, conventionally green, and conceived to expand awareness of a vast other part of nature not so well known and in danger of decline by ignorance and indifference. Hence, various ocean-related projects, Blue Ventures, Blue Mind, Blue Economy, Blue Ocean Society, Blue Ocean Foundation, Blue Ocean Institute, Blue New Deal, and many others, all devoted to ocean research, conservation, and public awareness, led by ardent advocates for a blue ocean future, and existing to redress the serious misunderstanding of the fulsomeness of nature, absent knowledge of the freshwater ocean continuum. This work is important, global, and effective, albeit to the limits of available funding, communications, and political receptivity. Let me honor and invite your support for each and every one of these, without question. But I would like to consider blue as a noun, defined, the singular associations that are a whole phenomena in themselves. Depth, for example, seemingly obvious as measured by ocean soundings in which the Earth's highest mountains are submerged. But deep may have no limit to its value, an infinite dimension that extends beyond our imagined boundaries of observations and experience. To go there is to explore without inhibition from either mind or body. Stability is another unexpected meaning. The ocean is considered a place of constant movement, a dynamic of tide, current, wave, weather, transportation, war, exchange, and other forms of human intervention. But within, below, there may be a stasis of invisible systems in the darkness, unseen, certain, nurturing, a place with the quietude of the womb, a place we all once knew but can't remember. Pure nature, then, as in the deep sea or deep forest, as wilderness, suggests that in the noun there is a place beyond the symbolic, escape for trust, loyalty, wisdom, for confidence and intelligence, for faith and truth. These each have bearing as values on human behavior. When we mistrust or are disloyal or are weak or stupid or faithless, we deny the truth of the relationship between ourselves and the environment that sustains us. Denial renders us lost and vulnerable to the surface, to the seductive, unnatural aspects of human society like excess, greed, class and ethnic division, inequity and injustice. In this time of pandemic, I have considered the idea of nature's vengeance, an inevitable reaction to the myriad insulting, consuming, destroying, and other ecocidal activities of our time. Does our behavior, known and selfish, merit any outcome but that in our dark place we drown? It is our natural predilection to survive. At bottom, we look upwards to see an ascending path of light, upward from death and emptiness, to pass through stages of meaning, shades of blue, toward redemption. We return to essential values so cruelly corrupted and denied to restore what we call civilization. Call it a passage to heaven, out of the ocean to the heaven that is earth, both land and sea. Our most fundamental freedom is to choose. Let's move beyond blue as an adjective, even as a noun. Let's express blue as a verb that drives transformation, regeneration, and renaissance. Blue will set us free. We will discuss these issues and more in future editions of World Ocean Radio.
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3: Hello, Ventura County. This is Dr. Jim Cole, psychologist, and Dr. Wilma Quinica. We are welcoming you again to Psychs with Mics at CAPS Radio, KPPQ LP, at 104.1 on your dial. Well, Dr. Quinica, it's good to see you again.
2: Hi, Dr. Cole. It's good to be back.
3: Yes.
2: Good to see you.
3: It's been a while since we met like this.
2: Yeah, it's been a while. We took a break.
3: And I understand you've got some very interesting information to share with the public today.
2: Yeah.
3: Am I right about that?
2: Yes. I hope so.
3: What I understand is that you are going to tell us more about the polyvagal theory.
2: Yes.
3: Is that right?
2: Yes.
3: I understand that this helps us understand better how our nervous system affects our emotions.
2: Yes.
3: Helps with our behavior and even our social connection.
2: Yes.
3: Well, now that sounds pretty interesting.
2: Isn't it? Yes.
3: That's covering a wide variety of activities, mm-hmm. and I am waiting to hear what you have to say about that.
2: Okay, thank you. It's so excited to be here. And yes, polyvagal theory is actually developed by Stephen Porges. And I was trained by Deb Dana directly in Costa Rica, the beautiful country of Costa Rica. And we really immerse in this polyvagal theory, which is the science of safety and connection.
3: Oh, you had some special training in this.
2: You have to.
3: Oh, I didn't know that.
2: Yes, you have to. And, you know, as we both know, not all therapists are trained.
3: Oh, sure.
2: Right? This is a new, I think, not. I wouldn't say new, but relatively new, of course,
3: yes.
2: compared to psychodynamic and other modalities
3: yes.
2: Or theoretical orientation. But so polyvagal theory is the science of safety and connection. And it really explains what's happening in our nervous system when we are feeling safe.
3: Well, that can be helpful.
2: Yes. And also, as you probably know, Dr. Cole, a lot of times people who come to therapy and they have some trauma, unresolved trauma, it really, the trauma is stored in our nervous system. And it really changes how someone can function in the world, because from cognitive behavioral therapy, someone who have trauma, it really changed their schema, right? Their worldview. Isn't it? Schema is like the way we view ourselves, other people, and the world to function.
3: Pattern,
2: yeah. Mm. So oftentimes people try to create sense of safety after trauma. And so polyvagal is really helping us to connect how we can create that sense of safety in our body, in our nervous system. Because oftentimes trauma are not processed in the body and are not processed, even is stored in our right hemisphere, in our brain. So that's why EMDR, right? EMDR is really helping the reprocessing of the trauma. So polyvagal theory is really connecting with our body, with our nervous system. And I found for me, when I did this training, very intensive training, the whole week, I found this approach life-changing, I would say.
3: Oh, can you explain more of how it affected you? How did it change your life?
2: In a way that we tend to try to create plan, or when there is something happening in our life, we want to prevent, of course, from happening again. And we try to create safety in our head, but we cannot create safety only in our head if your body is not feeling safe in the moment. So it's very important for your body to feel safe first before you can think about the solution. I mean, how can you think about the solution if you are in the fight, flight, freeze mode and your body is in this either hyper arousal, we will get into it, either in hyper arousal, sympathetic nervous system, right? Fight, flight, or if we are in the dorsal state, which is depressed, collapse state.
3: So it sounds like what you're saying is you learned some strategies that would have an impact directly on your body.
2: Yes.
3: Well, that sounds really interesting.
2: Yes, and I would like to show it to you, and you can maybe be part of. I'm going to do some demonstration, maybe.
3: Oh, great.
2: And then you can let me know
3: great.
2: How it is.
3: Well, this is really powerful because a lot of times we get overwhelmed by
2: yeah.
3: what's going on in our body.
2: That's right.
3: And we don't know how to deal with it. And
2: yeah.
3: then we feel frustrated and sometimes hopeless.
2: Mm-hmm.
3: So this sounds like some powerful stuff.
2: Mm-hmm.
3: Tell us more.
2: So I want to give a psychoeducation first for our listener that there are three states normally in our nervous system, and our nervous system are blended of between these three states. So the first state is ventral vagus. When we are in the ventral state, this is the state when where we can feel like playful, right? This is at the top of the autonomic hierarchy, the system of connection. This ventral state is essential for health and our well-being. In this state, we feel grounded, organized, and ready to meet the day. Life feels manageable. We see options. We have hope, and we hear new stories.
3: I see.
2: We connect to ourselves, to other people, and to the world around us, and we are feeling very regulated and ready to engage. That's ventral state.
3: I get it. Okay.
2: Okay. The next state is sympathetic. So sympathetic is a system of mobilization. In its everyday function, it helps regulate heart and breath and brings us energy to move through the day. In its survival role, though, it activates pathway of fight and flight and pulls us into anger and anxiety. That's sympathetic.
3: I see.
2: Now, the next one is dorsal. The dorsal state, in its everyday role, it regulates digestion and brings nutrition to nourish us. When active in a survival role, it becomes a system of shutdown. We feel drained, without enough energy to engage with the world. We collapse, disconnect, and disappear. So that's dorsal. So it sounds like a depressive state, isn't it? If you
3: yes.
2: hear the explanation. So every one of us has, we like to call it our home is ventral. We would like, of course, to be in the ventral state, right? Where we feel ready, connected with other people. But of course, that's not a reality.
3: I see.
2: Life happens. So we want to know, what is your home away from home? And everybody is different. So what I mean by home away from home is either you are in the sympathetic state or you are in the dorsal state. This is like more like a response, how our body responds when we are under threat. Some people, when they are under threat, they go to fight flight, to the sympathetic. Some people, when they are under threat, they collapse, they shut down, they go to the dorsal state. So that is our home away from home.
3: Mm-hmm. I'm a little confused. Can we have our home state in the ventral state?
2: That is our home state.
3: Oh, so...
2: So the other one is home away from home.
3: Oh, I get it. Okay, so this is when we're in some kind of... something is impacting us.
2: Yes.
3: We have moved away from our normal
2: yes.
3: state.
2: Yes,
3: I see.
2: Yes.
3: So these are reactive states.
2: Yeah.
3: The dorsal and the sympathetic are reactive.
2: Mm-hmm. Yes,
3: it's more... In reaction to... some kind of stressor.
2: Correct.
3: I get it. Okay, yeah. Thanks for that clarification.
2: Yes, and also depending on each nervous system are different, Dr. Cole. As we talk about this, you may want to think about what is your tendency when you are under stress. Because some people tendency when they are under stress, when their body nervous system under attack, they go immediately to fight, flight. Anxiety, irritable, stress, and they are on this sympathetic mode, right? Or some people, when they are under stress, it's shut down. It's like, oh my God, the world is too much.
3: I see.
2: I need to hibernate.
3: That makes sense.
2: Collapse.
3: Are there people who go back and forth?
2: Yeah, some people go back and forth. But most of the time, people have one.
3: I see.
2: One more dominant.
3: Primary.
2: Primary, yeah.
3: It's kind of like a defense.
2: Yeah.
3: It's the way we react to stressors.
2: Yeah, it's trying to protect, mm-hmm. right? Maybe the body. It's a strategy. Mm-hmm.
3: This is really valuable to know because if we can identify, if we know this information, we can identify when we're stuck in one of those states.
2: Exactly. Yes, and we want to learn even more important how you can increase the window of tolerance in your nervous system and how you can also come back to ventral state. What is the best way? How do you come back from sympathetic or from dorsal to ventral? So this is being very curious with your body, being curious with your nervous system.
3: It sounds like when you use the term window of tolerance, mm-hmm. what you're referring to is how can we stay in the ventral state without overreacting and mm-hmm. getting stuck in mm-hmm. either the sympathetic or the dorsal state.
2: Yes.
3: Is that right?
2: Yes, the ability to tolerate stressor.
3: Oh, okay. That makes sense.
2: Right, but window
3: of
2: tolerance.
3: We all need that.
2: Yeah, we do. And that's why it's a safety and connection. And really, it really helps with the sense of well-being. Again, right, it's not realistic to expect life has no stressor. Stress, it happens every
3: sure.
2: part of daily life.
3: Sure.
2: It's a different level of stress. But it's how do you deal with the stressor in your nervous system? What do you do?
3: Makes sense. This is useful information for us to be aware, because when we're cognizant of what we're going through, we don't feel so overwhelmed.
2: Mm-hmm.
3: We say, oh, I see what's going on.
2: Yes, exactly.
3: Mm-hmm. This yes. is useful information.
2: Yes, I think so. I mean, it's really helped changing even my practice, how I practice with my clients.
3: Oh, I can see how that'd be useful for a therapist to have this information
2: yeah.
3: and help guide the person, because frequently a person feels so overwhelmed, they feel stuck, they feel hopeless.
2: Yeah, of course. And you know, Dr. Cole, your nervous system and my nervous system as therapists are so important to co-regulate the client's nervous system.
3: Tell us more about that.
2: So we want to be very mindful when a client come in, and polyvagal theory really practices a lot of mindfulness. You want to be mindful with your tone of voice, your volume, your facial expression, your smile, because this is a science of safety. If a client are anxious, or is anxious and has a lot of trust problem issue, and this person come into our office, and then your language, your body language is like this, closing, and you're maybe having like a bad breakfast or a bad day yourself, it can leak to your client's sense of safety. If you are not feeling grounded, you probably can sense how is your feeling or your nervous system before you meet client. I remember when we worked together, Dr. Cole, you usually tell me, I gotta prepare myself for a session. Do you remember telling me
3: yes.
2: that?
3: Mm-hmm.
2: Right? So there is a reason why you prepare yourself for a session, because you want to make sure, right? You review your note, you want to be ready, you want to be prepared, you want to welcome the client. You want to make them feel safe with you. Isn't a very basic therapeutic relationship is creating sense of safety, a therapeutic alliance with our client. And how can we reach those sense of safety and therapeutic alliance if your body language doesn't even show that? If your tone of voice is not welcoming?
3: So
2: does that make sense?
3: This.
2: I'm sorry.
3: You're mm-hmm. saying one of the ways we can use this as therapists is to discern, when we're working with an individual, are they likely going into the sympathetic or the dorsal state? Is that correct?
2: Not quite. What I mean is that we as therapists, we want to be mindful first with the state of our nervous system.
3: I see. Okay.
2: Are we in the ventral? Are we in the dorsal? Are we in the sympathetic
3: I
2: right
3: see.
2: Now?
3: Okay.
2: Because that can leak.
3: Okay. I get what you're saying.
2: Because we actually can sense when therapists are irritable.
3: Are irritable, yes.
2: Right?
3: Sure.
2: I think we can sense when people
3: yeah.
2: are irritable.
3: Oh, yes.
2: When a client come in, we know if this person depressed
3: yes.
2: or they are in the irritable state, anxiety. We know that. We can pick up on that. So same thing with our clients too. They can sense if the therapists are, they may not have the language.
3: So you're saying it's important for us to be aware of our own state.
2: Perfect, yes.
3: So that as we read where our client is, we can accommodate to that.
2: Yes.
3: Address it.
2: Right, because how can we co-regulate if we are not even regulated?
3: co-regulate means to pass a message from us to our client. Is that right?
2: Yes. How can our nervous system co-regulate their nervous system?
3: I see.
2: So let me ask you, when you have a previous maybe experience, when you have a client who are irritable and anxious coming to your session, Dr. Cole, what do you do usually? How would you approach that?
3: One of the things I might do is take some slow, deep breaths,
2: mm-hmm.
3: talk in a calm way,
2: mm-hmm.
3: Address issues that they are more comfortable with rather than dealing with something that is very frightening.
2: See, uh-huh.
3: Encourage them to do some activities similar to that, like, well, let's take a few minutes to take some breathing exercises here.
2: There you go.
3: Things like that.
2: Yes, and that is co-regulating.
3: I can see that.
2: Right?
3: For our listeners, just to remind you that you are listening to Dr. Quinica and Dr. Cole at CAPS Radio, KPPPQLP, at 104.1 FM. And just as a reminder, this presentation is not psychotherapy, but it's psychological education. So please keep that context in mind. And we're listening to Dr. Quinica talking to us about a very interesting topic related to regulating our emotions.
2: Our nervous system.
3: Our entire nervous system. Okay, tell us more.
2: Yes. So you're doing this polyvagal without even knowing that you were doing polyvagal, Dr.
3: Right.
2: Cole. Right? Because the first thing you said, I'm going to slow down and breath.
3: Yes.
2: And this, okay, so I want to say something about this. Breath work is so underrated, and why is underrated? So I'm going to say this. You know, human can live without food, Dr. Cole, for like, I don't know, maybe 10 days, 2 weeks, some long time, without water for a few days. We can live without water for a few days, but can we live without oxygen?
3: For a minute,
2: yeah. There is no way we can live without oxygen for days.
3: Right.
2: Not even for an hour. Not even for, I don't know, 5 minutes. Maybe 5 minutes,
3: right.
2: Maybe five.
3: Right.
2: Not more than, maybe less than that, four.
3: Yeah.
2: There is some scientifics, right, specific number. But my point is, we underestimate the breath actually to regulate our nervous system. And when we breathe slow, it sends a message to our body, to our nervous system. We are not chased by a lion. We are safe. Because if we are in danger, we cannot breathe slowly.
3: You're saying it sends a message.
2: Yes. It let our body know. Mm-hmm.
3: So it's communicating, it's okay to relax, let go.
2: Breathe.
3: So it's like resetting our nervous system, is that right?
2: Yeah, it's, we're trying to regulate first.
3: Yes, regulate.
2: Regulate our nervous system first. And you said slow down, right?
3: Mm-hmm.
2: When client is irritable and anxious, you are able to help them contain their anxiety or irritability by your body language, your tone of voice. You said that you speak slower. Maybe your volume is lower. This is de-escalation for crisis situation. I think we are trained to de-escalate situation and without knowing that this is actually doing polyvagal stuff.
3: Yes, this is acknowledging what we're doing, being a little bit more precise,
2: mm-hmm.
3: and focusing on it more.
2: Mm-hmm. Right. And then from your tone of voice and you smile and you may be offering the person's like, would you like something to drink? Right. Would
3: mm-hmm.
2: you like to use a restroom? Those are a sign of invitation, isn't it? Sign of encouragement. You use the word encourage them.
3: Mm-hmm.
2: Would you like to do something that maybe help you to be more regulated?
3: Mm-hmm.
2: I want to be mindful about not to use calming down, because that word actually can activate for some people. Have you ever, you know, when people say to tell you, like, you need to calm down, it's actually
3: like
2: the opposite.
3: Sounds like a judgment or criticism.
2: Yeah.
3: Lighten
2: right.
3: up over there.
2: Yeah. And is this person going to lighten up and calm down? It's not.
3: Probably not.
2: is usually the opposite, actually. I mean, think about when we say, I hear when somebody, let's say when we do couple, right? Couple therapy, one of them will say, I need you to calm down. And the other one, what are you talking about? Right. Don't tell me to calm down. Right. It's the opposite, right? So in polyvagal, the word that we choose also can be powerful. Either it irritates or contain. Inflame or contain. And every nervous system actually has a different flavor. So in polyvagal approach, we explore first at the beginning of the therapy, we want to explore first even certain word can be activating for your nervous system or not. Because, for example, feeling safe or safety is not a bad word, right?
3: Correct.
2: But for some people, Dr. Cole, that word actually can activate them.
3: What was that word again? That word can what?
2: Can activate.
3: Oh, activate. Tell us more.
2: Can trigger them. And I actually learned this from a lot of my clients. So we go over certain words that to use. It's a word for cues for safety. And then someone said, like, you know, the word safety actually doesn't land right in my nervous system. It's very somatic. So we want to find a word. What would be the word that feels more adaptive? It's not activating for you. So everybody is different. So it really requires a lot of mindfulness. Another example, the word of force, right? I'm going to use...
3: F-O-R-C-E?
2: Yeah, force.
3: Yes.
2: Force and encourage. Mm-hmm. So how does that land in your body right now? If I like you to do, I like you to say this in your mind and you let me know, how does that feel in your body, these two words or the sensation?
3: I'm very resistant to force.
2: Yeah, right? Okay. So I'm going to say two sentences, Dr. Cole.
3: Okay.
2: So the first one is, I'm going to force myself. Notice what feels. What does that feel in your body?
3: Uncomfortable. I don't like that.
2: What do you notice that? Where?
3: Tension in my chest.
2: Ah, okay. Okay. I'm going to say the second word. I'm going to encourage myself.
3: A lot softer, a lot more gentle, kind of like looking at a field where the wind is blowing over the vegetation and it's slowly bending.
2: Wow, Dr. Cole! Amazing! Did you see how powerful these two words are?
3: Yeah.
2: Your nervous system respond differently, wasn't
3: very
2: it?
3: Very much so.
2: So this is polyvagal.
3: I see.
2: Why our nervous system actually can respond.
3: So you're even conscious about what words you choose.
2: Yeah.
3: I see.
2: Very mindful. And also exploring with the client. Each nervous system is different. I'm very mindful even the word body. Right? For someone with sexual trauma, the word body can be triggering.
3: So are you saying that you use part of the therapy time to explore with your patients what words are comforting and what words are
2: activating.
3: Stressful?
2: Activating? Yeah, activating your nervous system before we go deeper. This is a science for connection, right? And
3: so
2: safety.
3: Are you using activating in two ways, both activating to relax and activating to be defensive?
2: Mostly activating is with sympathetic, with fight flight.
3: Okay.
2: Yes.
3: I get it.
2: And then so for relaxing is contain. I use the word like
3: contain.
2: What words that feels safe or contain for you or regulated. Again, because I'm careful about the word safe, because some people that word safe can be triggering.
3: Yeah, that makes sense. I particularly do not like the word regulated.
2: Oh, isn't that interesting?
3: Yes.
2: What comes up for you?
3: Control.
2: Ah,
3: being controlled.
2: Being controlled. Yeah, I can see that.
3: Yeah, it probably says something about my past. But I like regulated.
2: Okay.
3: That makes...
2: Or calm. I think people usually like the word calm.
3: Mm-hmm.
2: Not calm down, but calm. Or peace. Or serene.
3: Yes.
2: Or connected. I think the word connected, people say, I can connect with that word.
3: Peaceful is a good word for me.
2: Yeah. Or that word feels neutral, right? Or the words feels contained, or that word it feels, it triggers me or activates me.
3: I see.
2: Yeah, so we want to spend some time to explore what words that feel safe, if the word safe is not activating, of course, for them, right? And also we want to assess even our distance, Dr. Cole, in therapy. You and you

0: sense of autonomy. And it gives them sense of safety because they can choose where to sit, how much, how close.
1: I like what you're saying because maybe even on an unconscious level, what they're sensing is that you're creating a comforting place for them.
0: Yeah.
1: And it matters to you
0: Yeah.
1: that they are comfortable and relaxed.
0: Absolutely. Especially they feel safe with me.
1: Yeah.
0: Their nervous system feels safe with my nervous system.
1: Yes.
0: Before we can go even deeper.
1: I like that. Good sensitivity.
0: Yes.
1: To the other person.
0: Yes. It's to, again, to help creating that connection with the other person.
1: Yes.
0: And we need to take some time. That's why we need to slow down.
1: Mm-hmm.
0: And breathe. Right? And mindful of your tone of voice, volume. I mean, just think about when we're trying to de-escalate situation, Dr. Cole, I don't think it would be helpful, right? If we also increase our voice.
1: Right.
0: or matching their energy or their the pitch, the volume. We need to actually can calming down their nervous system. Down-regulate when we are open, when our body language is open and it's like, I can hear that this is very frustrated.
1: Mm-hmm.
0: I can sense this is very upsetting. Finding the word, name it to tame it, Dan Siegel, right? Name it to tame it. We find them words to express what is the experience like in their nervous system. Because oftentimes our client don't even have the words to describe these upsetting, overwhelming feeling, sensation.
1: Well, they may not even be aware of what they feel because the feelings carries us away, carries our consciousness away. That's all we're focused on is the experience of the feeling, not the awareness of the feeling.
0: Mm-hmm. Yeah, right. And the vocabularies tend to be very limited.
1: Yeah.
0: The feelings, vocabularies, right? Or often I found, I don't know if this is what you found too, some people only know anger.
1: Yes.
0: That's it, anger or happy.
1: Yes.
0: But they don't necessarily know a lot of other variety of emotion.
1: So are you saying that when you're having a session with a client, you're going to take some time initially to explore these variables?
0: Yes.
1: Hmm.
0: But do it gently. It's not just, you know. No, we do it again from like, hi, how are you? Where would you like to sit? May I offer you something to drink?
1: Mm-hmm.
0: I mean, those things are more intentional, I would say.
1: Yes.
0: So this polyvagal stuff really help provide sense of safety with someone else's presence.
1: Yes.
0: Right? Just from the cues, you know, when you are smiling and warm, open posture, that's a signal, safety,
1: yes.
0: That I'm here for you. I'm here to support, to comfort, care, right? Exactly. Before even we go, you know, dealing with deep stuff again. So this polyvagal theory really help client to feel safe, feel that there is someone there for me to give me nurturance.
1: Just to take a moment to remind our listeners that you are listening to CAPS Radio, KPPQ LP, at 104.1 FM. And today we have Dr. Quinica talking to us about an approach to therapy based on the polyvagal theory.
0: Yes. So I want to say a little bit more about the history for Dr. Stephen Porges, for the developer.
1: Oh, yeah, I'd like to hear about that.
0: Right? So Dr. Stephen Porges is the creator of polyvagal theory, and he first outlined his theory in his presidential address at the annual meeting of the Society for Psychophysiological Research in 1994. His address was then published in the Society's journal, Psychophysiology, in 1995. Dr. Porges has continued to elaborate and expand the theory in articles, books, and lectures. There is a book, actually, is

0: specifically about polyvagal. Since his introduction, his theory has been referenced in thousands of peer-reviewed research articles and has been incorporated into the clinical work of thousands of therapists around the world. Dr. Porges' developmental of polyvagal theory offers a way to understand the neurophysiological systems that guide our daily living and has greatly influenced the practice of psychotherapy.
1: Very interesting.
0: Yeah. So back to this, the states, right? So ventral,
1: yes.
0: Dorsal, and sympathetic.
1: Yes.
0: We want to help ourselves and other people or our client. This is for our listener to get to know your body better, to get to know your response under stress. So as you get to know your response, you can think about other way that is more regulating, that is more adaptive, that is more helping you to get the sense of resiliency, right? Emotional resilience, well-being, regardless of what's happening, the stressor. So we cannot think or find what activities that is calming us, our nervous system, if we are not even aware how the body feels most of the time.
1: So you're saying we need to be conscious and aware,
0: yeah.
1: Sensitive to our bodies,
0: yeah.
1: And that way it gives us power.
0: Yeah.
1: And we have more control over what's going on in our bodies.
0: Yes, right.
1: And more aware if we're having a reaction.
0: Mm-hmm.
1: To something.
0: Mm-hmm, right.
1: Makes sense.
0: Because then you know, oh, this is my baseline, right? If we know our baseline, this is when I feel in the ventral connected. What are some of the cues you notice from your body when you are in the state of ventral? And what are some of the cues, oh, I'm not, that I'm in the sympathetic or I'm in the dorsal state. Again, if we don't know, we're not paying attention and not being mindful, it's really hard to know how is my nervous system feel right now.
1: That makes sense. I can see that sometimes when I'm in the sympathetic sense, my mind is moving very fast.
0: Mm.
1: I also notice I'm making judgments. Mm. About myself frequently,
0: mm.
1: Kind of overly critical of myself.
0: Mm-hmm.
1: Mm. I'm also noticing it's hard to be comfortable.
0: Mm. Wow, Dr. Cole, that is such a great insight.
1: Yeah, well, it's very useful to know that stuff.
0: Yeah, so that means, that sounds like to me, I don't know, I could be wrong, but just from you describing, do you think your home away from home is actually sympathetic?
1: I need a clarification. When you use the term home away from home, does that mean it's not our default, it's not our normal place, but it's a place where we often will go when we're not in our home?
0: Yeah. When you are under stress, do you tend to go to that? Your mind is racing, you feel more anxious.
1: As opposed to the dorsal?
0: The dorsal is shut down. You completely shut down. You isolate. You don't want to do anything. Think of dorsal as like a depressive state.
1: Yes.
0: Versus sympathetic is more anxiety.
1: You're asking me to choose between sympathetic and dorsal.
0: Yes. So.
1: Oh, I see. I think. I think both operate, but I think I'm more likely to go with the sympathetic.
0: Mm-hmm. Right. That's your home away from home. Based on your description.
1: Yeah.
0: And so I think that because people who practice mindfulness, and I know you do practice a lot of those mindfulness, I think are more able to recognize.
1: Yes.
0: And connect to the signs or to the cues in your body, right?
1: Yes.
0: When you are in that sympathetic.
1: Yes.
0: And what do you find help you come back from sympathetic to ventral state?
1: Deep breathing does.
0: Mm-hmm.
1: Taking a walk does.
0: Fast walk or slow walk?
1: the way I am put together, taking a fast walk helps better than a slow one. Because I think what it does is burns off some of that sympathetic energy.
0: Okay. But have you tried doing it more like a slower walk, maybe? And notice how is that?
1: No, I haven't tried that because I'm not put together in that way. It's just natural for me to move quickly, to be kind of fast.
0: Yeah, so that is really home away from home.
1: I haven't explored it. Yeah.
0: So this is really actually reinforcing what you just said, that you are in the sympathetic state when you're under stress. Even I'm not wired that way.
1: I see.
0: I like to do things fast, even when I'm under stress.
1: As opposed to shutting off.
0: Yeah.
1: Or going down. Yeah.
0: But I'm curious, maybe if you are having some stress during the day and this time, take a slower walk and notice what comes up.
1: I'll do that. I'll do that later today.
0: Okay.
1: And I'll report on that to you.
0: Okay. I'm curious, how does that feel for you, right?
1: I'll let you know.
0: Okay, please.
1: You know, in the past, when I think I've tried to do that, initially, it was hard for me, and it actually more stressful, because I had to go against my normal instinct, not instinct, my normal pattern, my normal comfort pattern. But I'm going to try that.
0: And being curious.
1: And I'm going to observe what my reaction is to it.
0: Yeah.
1: I'll report that.
0: Yeah, I'm curious too, Dr. Cole. And maybe I also want to encourage you, and this is for a listener too, when you are in that state of sympathetic, you know what can help you is actually taking some cold shower, drinking cold water.
1: Oh, really?
0: Drink cold, ice cold water. Mm. If you have a pool, jumping into cold pool.
1: I see.
0: So something cold, because sympathetic is like, ooh, a lot of heat, right?
1: I see.
0: And the coldness can help you.
1: I see.
0: Regulating. But if you are in the dorsal state, collapse, you actually want to take warm.
1: I get it. Like, it's useful to know.
0: Like, you know, I'm thinking about people who have cold. They usually have chicken soup, right? Warmed hot chicken soup or hot tea. Isn't it interesting, you know, when we are collapsed because we have cold, we tend to, oh, let's have warm stuff. Take a warm bath, have a warm tea, eat warm soup. So this is to help our nervous system to come back without forcing them. This is gentle.
1: I see. That is gentle.
0: Yeah. So again, I think it's important for us to know our nervous system, home away from home, and being very curious about what are some of activities that can help us regulate when we are in each state.
1: I wonder if to just drinking something cool and when a person is in the sympathetic state, have you had the experience with your patients where that seemed to be helpful to them?
0: Yes. Yes. Hmm. Their favorite beverages.
1: I see.
0: And also incorporating the sense of smell, too.
1: Tell me more about that. How would you do that?
0: So we also explore, this is five senses, right? Exploring about if there are other smells that can help you regulate. So for the drink, some people like citrus, so they put the really lemon or orange, fresh, in their cold, ice cold water. Some people smell, they like berries. Some people like lavender. So it's not on the drink, of course, but you know, you have that roll on the oil.
1: Yes.
0: The scented oil for the body or the lotion. So when they smell it, it reminds them of, oh, this reminds me of, let's say, my grandma's perfume or my mom's lotion. It brings back the memory of connection and safety and nurture.
1: I get it.
0: Okay. So we want to incorporate all this stuff and exploring safety. What are the cues in your environment that are accessible to you to help you ground your nervous system?
1: I see.
0: So the smell, the taste, the sensation, right? The coldness or heavy blanket. Mm. Some people like to have heavy blanket, Dr. Cole.
1: So you're going to be incorporating all our senses.
0: Of course.
1: To support this pattern of getting us back to our ventral state.
0: Yes, and I think this is a skill that we need to learn, knowing that we are able to access the sense of regulation, safety in our body and nervous system by incorporating what is familiar to us based on our memory.
1: So when you're using the word we now, you're talking about not only us as therapists, but we want the clients to learn that.
0: Yes.
1: Okay. 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We're speaking with Dr. Wilma Quinica today. And, well, we've got about 15 more minutes, Dr. Quinica. What else do you want to tell us about this?
0: Yeah, so we want to be mindful of our surrounding, our environment. If there sense of, if our environment actually promotes that sense of well-being or not.
1: Can you tell us more about what we look for in the environment?
0: So everybody, every nervous system is different. Again, but these are the skills that we can be more curious, for our listener to be more curious about, okay, what are some of the things that I know when I have a stressful day, these activities that I'm going to do for my nervous system, it has to be safe, healthy, and kind to myself. Because a lot of times people engage in activities to self-regulate their emotion, but it's not safe, it's not healthy, right? For example, doing drugs, drinking a lot, shopping that is putting you in the depth, right, for things to self-regulate, or gambling. Some type of activities that actually have a painful consequences. So polyvagal theory, we want to spend some time. There are some activities that we can do. For example, maybe listening to music. What kind of music that you can find it's safe?
1: You know, Dr. Quinica, I'd like to tell you an experience I had a little while ago. That showed that to me, and I was driving home from my office the other day, and the traffic was a little slow, so I decided to flip the radio to one of my favorite stations, some oldies but goodies, and I listened to it for about 15 minutes, and then at the end of 15 minutes, I just noticed what a dramatic change in my mood, and it all came from just listening to those old records and the old music that I can connect with from my adolescence. And it was very powerful. And so now I've got those stations listed in wherever I have a radio so I can go right to it.
0: See?
1: It what a difference it made.
0: How long did it take you? Do you remember roughly when you listened to that music?
1: Less than 10 minutes.
0: Wow. Isn't that amazing?
1: And it was dramatic.
0: Wow.
1: It was like when I left my office, I was kind of worried about a couple of things that were going on. In 10 minutes, I didn't even remember what I was worried about.
0: Wow, what a powerful music station, songs, memory.
1: Isn't
0: that amazing?
1: And so I thought, well, I'm going to use this to regulate myself.
0: Yes, perfect
1: example.
0: And did you remember when you listened to that song, Dr. Cole, right now, if you can remember this song?
1: Oh, yeah, I can remember it.
0: And what memory come up with?
1: You mean the name of the song?
0: No, when you listen to this song, what memory come up with?
1: The memory was about the experiences, the feelings, the emotions.
0: Yes.
1: It wasn't so much the activity.
0: Yeah.
1: It was I felt the emotions that I felt back when I was an adolescent.
0: Which was what emotion? If you remember.
1: Comfort.
0: Uh-huh.
1: Feeling. A sense of connection with people who are important to me, a sense of hopefulness.
0: There you go. So you're accessing ventral state.
1: Yeah, oh, I sure was.
0: Right?
1: Definitely.
0: And you mentioned comfort and connection. That's polyvagal,
1: yes.
0: With the people that you know, safety.
1: So I thought, well, heck, now that I've discovered this, I'm going to use it.
0: I love that.
1: It's consistent just what you're telling us.
0: Yes, right. And people don't really realize this.
1: I didn't realize what impact music could have on me.
0: Yeah. And people do this but not knowing.
1: Yeah,
0: there is a name.
1: Yes, that's true.
0: right?
1: That's true.
0: So this is very polyvagal-based activities.
1: Yeah.
0: See, you're doing it already, and you found it very helpful and powerful.
1: It's very helpful, yeah.
0: So I know that we are running out of time, but maybe in the next episode, we can continue talking about this, Dr.
1: Sure.
0: Cole, about more exercises or activities that we can do. Oh, we have still more time?
1: Yeah, we have 10 more minutes.
0: Oh, okay. So that's great. Okay. So then I want you to go back to that moment when you listen to that music again, and then you're noticing the shift. Where do you feel the shift? I don't know if this is maybe hard, but are you able to remember when, after you're listening to this music, what was your body felt like?
1: My body felt light. Mm. I felt this kind of a glowing, like expanding feeling in my chest.
0: Mm-hmm.
1: And I couldn't even remember the things that I was ruminating about, or ruminating in a negative way, thinking about something that was bothering me. I just felt really light.
0: That's amazing. So again, you find safety in music.
1: Oh, yes.
0: In your body.
1: Safety. Yes.
0: Versus before that, you were ruminating in your head, right? Rumination happens in our head, thinking about things that worry you.
1: That's right. So I went through my body to change my mood and my physical sensations.
0: Mm-hmm. Yeah. But
1: definitely powerful.
0: Right. So now you have those tools.
1: I have those resources.
0: You have already had it, but just didn't know maybe until, that's very polyvagal.
1: Yeah.
0: So I want to encourage our listener too. So do not underestimate music.
1: Yes.
0: Right? So make a list. Make a list of music that, from your experience, when you listen to that music playlist, it brings back that memory, like either from adolescence, like in your case, it was adolescence, connection with people, right? So we want to make several lists that we can listen to in our car or when we take a walk. This is to really help us regulating our stress using music to access our ventral state. And so I want to ask you, Dr. Cole, after you listen to that music and you said you feel this expansion, you know, comfort, relaxation, what were you able to think back to that, what ruminated, I mean, the source of rumination in a different way?
1: Well, that's a very good question, Dr. Kanika, because when I thought back on it, it seemed like it didn't have power over me.
0: Wow.
1: And what had power was now my feeling of joy and hopefulness and pleasure.
0: Wow.
1: It was very powerful. And just from switching the channel on my radio.
0: Switching the channel, switching the thought, switching the focus.
1: Yeah. And I have a couple songs. I don't know if you're familiar with a Spanish it's called Concierto de Aranjuez.
0: I think
1: it's by Pepe Romero is the guitarist. Beautiful song. That also has that same effect on me. So sometimes when I sit down to do work, I'll just put that in the background. And while I'm doing my work, it's just, I think it slowly invades my consciousness. Even though I'm focusing on other things, the music is in the background.
0: And were you able to be on the flow state? Whatever doing whatever work you have to do when you're listening to this?
1: I think that's a good word. I think I am flowing rather than feeling pressured or erratic or under the gun.
0: Yeah. So you are flow, right? You were in the flow state. And did you notice that you come up with ideas?
1: That I didn't focus on. I don't know. I'll look for that.
0: Yeah.
1: That's a good question.
0: So looking for that we call it glimmers. Glimmers is like things in our surrounding that bring us that ventral state.
1: Yes.
0: And noticing that glimmers, for me, is music really is powerful. I share appreciation, Dr. Cole, with what you had just shared. And also, we want to find other things in our surrounding besides music, to help us access, find glimmers in our surrounding to access ventral state. And it's practical.
1: I like that word, Glimmers. And I can tell you another one that is very powerful for me,
0: mm-hmm.
1: and that's walking along the ocean.
0: Oh.
1: I like to walk in the part of the sand that's still wet, mm-hmm. so I'm close
0: mm-hmm.
1: to it.
0: Mm-hmm.
1: I can feel the mist.
0: Mm-hmm.
1: I can hear the ocean so well.
0: Yeah.
1: That changes my consciousness too.
0: Wow. It sounds really nice and peaceful.
1: Yeah. Yeah.
0: It's like you can conquer the world.
1: Yeah.
0: Yeah.
1: It's like I'm in my own reality.
0: Yeah. Wow. I can't even, as I'm listening to you, I can't even bring myself to feel what you feel.
1: So we're talking about a strategy to induce that with mm-hmm. our patients,
0: mm-hmm.
1: which is very powerful.
0: Yeah.
1: Because when we're in that state, I think we're more receptive.
0: Yeah.
1: And we're more empowered
0: mm-hmm.
1: to be able to make changes that we want.
0: Yes.
1: We feel more hopeful.
0: Right. Because our brain, the thinking brain, now is accessible. We are not being hijacked by emotional.
1: Oh, yes. Yeah, I can see what you're saying. That's a good word. Sometimes I can see where my emotions get hijacked.
0: Yeah.
1: When I'm worried about something or preoccupied or discouraged.
0: Right. Our thinking brain shut down.
1: Yeah.
0: So yeah, I think we will continue if we are running out of time right now, Dr. Cole. Oh, we still have more time?
1: A few more minutes.
0: Okay, great. So we again, finding glimmers, right? For me, a source of glimmers is also a pet. If you have pet.
1: Oh, yeah. Oh, yes. Sure. I can identify with that.
0: Yeah? So when you think of your pet, you know, like, how does that feel in your body when you remember sweet moment with your pet?
1: I remember we used to have a cat. She stayed with us 20 years.
0: Midnight? Is that midnight?
1: That's right. So she would go out, and at the end of the day,
0: mm-hmm.
1: I would open the doors and I'd call her. Mm-hmm. And she would, after a few minutes, come walking in,
0: mm-hmm.
1: and I would meow to her. Meow!
0: Mm-hmm.
1: She'd look up at me and meow back.
0: Wow.
1: And when she went to bed, she wanted to sleep with me.
0: Oh, that's so sweet.
1: Yeah. So that kind of warmed my heart.
0: Yes.
1: Very powerful.
0: How about now? Are you feeling it right now?
1: In telling you about it, I remember the emotions I had.
0: Yes.
1: With that.
0: Right?
1: It's very peaceful, very fulfilling.
0: Yeah. Loved, maybe.
1: Yes. Yeah.
0: Yeah.
1: Kind of like when I was rocking my daughter when she was a baby.
0: That is also a source of glimmers, too.
1: Oh, boy, that is, isn't it?
0: Yes.
1: Yes.
0: What are you noticing right now, Dr. Cole, thinking about that?
1: When I tell you about that, I notice my face gets nice and flush.
0: Warm. Yes, yes. I can see, actually. Your facial expression is, like, shifting. It's, like, more bubbly, like glimmers, like happy. Yeah.
1: So us being conscious of that, it's a powerful thing.
0: Mm-hmm.
1: And for us to be able to mobilize it.
0: Yeah.
1: Is a powerful thing. And to share that, to utilize that with our patients can be very powerful.
0: And teaching them.
1: Yes.
0: Teaching them that they have the ability, that they are the ability to access their nervous system to find and create sense of well-being.
1: Well, Dr. Quinica, we're out of time. And I'm looking forward to us continuing this conversation.
0: Okay.
1: And for our listeners, you are listening to KPPQ LP 104.1 FM with Dr. Quinica Nicole. And we will continue this conversation the next time.
0: Yes.
1: Thank you very much for bringing this in, Dr. Quinica.
0: Thank you. And until next time.
2: Welcome to Possibly, where we take on huge problems like the future of our planet and break them down into small questions with unexpected answers. I'm Megan Hall. Today, we have a question from my friend Jen Kennedy. She's a librarian at one of Brown University's libraries, known casually as The Rock. And Jen has been struggling with a confusing problem ever since she started working there.
3: It's freezing in The Rock, especially in the summer when it's hot outside. I have extra socks. I have gloves. And sometimes I even wear a hat. We all want to know, why is it so cold?
2: We turn to Nat Hardy and Will Malloy from our Possibly team to find an answer.
4: Hi, Megan.
5: Hello.
2: So what is going on here? Why would a library be colder in the summer when it's hot outside? That seems like a waste of energy, right?
4: It's a great question, and Jen is not alone on this. The internet is filled with people complaining that their local library is too cold in the summer.
6: And the answer is a little counterintuitive. It all has to do with humidity and energy efficiency.
2: Are you about to tell me that blasting the AC is actually an energy-efficient solution?
4: Believe it or not, yes. So one thing that makes heating and cooling libraries tricky is that the humidity of these spaces really matter.
6: Books need to be kept in pretty dry conditions, or else water in the air can damage them.
4: The same thing is true for anywhere else that holds sensitive objects, like art museums or science laboratories.
6: To understand how these buildings manage that humidity, we talked to someone who thinks about heating and cooling buildings efficiently every single day.
7: Hi, I'm Dave Larson. I'm the energy engineer in the Office of Sustainability and Resiliency at Brown University.
4: To understand this problem, let's go back to some of the stuff you probably learned in high school about how humidity works.
6: You may remember that the hotter air is, the more water it can hold.
7: If it's 100 degrees out, you can put quite a bit of moisture in that air and it'll be fine. Problem is, if you cool that air down, its ability to hold that water goes down.
2: So the space to hold water is shrinking, but the water isn't going away.
6: Exactly.
2: What happens if the air can't hold any more of that water?
6: It has to go somewhere. So that's when you get precipitation.
7: So it's going to rain, or you're going to have fog or snow or something like that.
4: Okay, so now picture this. Libraries, like all buildings, have ventilation, which means air from the outside gets brought into the building.
6: And on a humid summer day, that air from the outside brings a ton of water into the building, way more than is safe for the books.
4: So to deal with this, libraries need to remove that moisture from the air.
7: The best way to do that is really to get the air so cold that the moisture precipitates out of it.
6: To do this, they use a big system that's basically an industrial air conditioner.
4: It takes the humid air from the outside and makes it really cold.
6: So cold that the air runs out of room to hold the water and the water condenses into a liquid.
4: Have you ever seen a drip of water coming out of your air conditioner? That's the condensation coming out of the air.
2: Cool. So they pulled that humidity out of the air and now it's safe for the books?
4: Yeah. Now they have much drier air, but it's really cold.
7: The temperature might be 52, 54 degrees because you're trying to wring out the moisture.
6: Which is why Jen has to wear gloves in July. The hotter and more humid the summer air is, the colder they have to make it to dry it out.
4: In theory, you could heat that air back up now that the moisture is gone. And some buildings that want to be really precise about their temperature might do that.
6: But that's expensive and not very efficient. Think about how high your utility bill would be if you ran your AC and your heater at the same time.
4: So if you go to a library or an art museum in the summer, especially on a humid day, you might want to bring a sweater.
2: Got it. Thanks, Nat and Will. That's it for today. For more information or to ask a question about the ways your choices affect our planet, go to askpossibly.org. Possibly is a co-production of Brown University's Institute for Environment and Society, Ocean State Media, and WBRU.
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0: 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This episode starring Chewy Malik for our Black Music Month special episode. And you know, he was my resident guest co-host. This episode, as we recorded it, was so long, but so amazing. We had to turn it into two episodes. I'm Sade Champagne. I am the host, the creator, director, executive producer. And shout out to my music producers, Alberto Morello Hernandez and The Quakes, for the theme song, Laugh About It. And I did write that song as well. Let's get back into part two, episode 129 of Laugh About It with Sade Champagne and Chewy Malik as my special guest co-host.
1: Yep, New York, New York. New York.
0: Why should you do that?
1: I'm playing. I say it like that because I didn't live in New York. So when I say I live in New York, I hear people
0: state.
1: Like this. I hear people go, oh, that's why I hear that. You sound like, I can hear you sound East Coast-ish.
0: Child.
1: I'm like, okay, all right. If you can see my face right now.
0: You lived in New York, the state.
1: I lived in Schenectady. Now what? Gang, gang. Y'all don't know where Schenectady. The only people that know where Schenectady is
0: people in Schenectady.
1: Is people that are hockey players because they have a good hockey team, I believe.
0: At least they got something represented for them.
1: So, anyways, at that point, we're in Schenectady. We're in New York. We're gonna say New York, New York. All right. Yeah. Okay. We was in New York, and so as New York,
0: up.
1: Yeah, we gangster too. Because we eight years old,
0: seven,
1: eight
0: years
1: old, seven, eight, nine, Snow Leopards. What's up to my boy Eric down over there from the Snow Leopards? That was a gang. I'm not lying either at all.
0: He's so, talking about a gang of candy.
1: Yes, a gang. We're gonna move on from that, though.
0: Yes, exactly.
1: We're gonna move within it, through it, around it. Take it with us.
0: Go ahead.
1: Snow Leopards always for life. So anyhow, what happens is that we're doing our thing. I forget where exactly it happened, but I'm telling you, when we heard Jam on it, we heard this boom, boom, boom, boom, boom, boom, boom, boom, boom, boom, boom, boom, boom. Yes, beatboxing. Are we talking about?
0: That's what we're talking about. Beatboxing. Get it. Go, Chewy. Go, Chewy.
1: Mm. Oh, and that reminds me that I will talk about that later.
0: Okay.
1: You know,
0: that
1: song's been remixed. I've been wanting to do that song for a moment, and somebody has remixed it. I was hating on them, even though it's people that I love. Andre Nicotina and Be Legit remixed that song. And I tried to hate on it, but I mean, it's beautiful. It's called Grab the Gooch or something like that. You know, I did it for the Gooch. And the way they break down that beat is ridiculous. Imperial. Smokey Robinson singing. I mean, it was just ridiculous. But anyways, I digress. This is how important this song is to me. I've been wanting to do that song for a moment, but I gotta have it. I gotta have it just the right amount of, you know, mustard sauce of sauciness. So...
0: You're very saucy.
1: Yes, it has to be perfect. It has to be perfect because this song brought me to y'all. So if you listen to any of my music, any of my raps, any of my hip-hop that I've done throughout my years, you can thank Jam on it. Because as soon as me and my brother heard that song, heard that boom, boom, boom, allow me to introduce myself. My name is, I mean, that was it.
0: Love
1: that was
0: that.
1: It. And we were like, this is the truth. That's why you would rap on a track. That's why you would talk. We were still talking like that. I guess, nah, man. That's why you would talk on a track. You had some cool stuff to say. And then you talked about Superman at the end. You know what I'm saying? Said that you beat Superman. You know, came out, you know, with a 6-inch cut called Disco Kryptonite.
0: That was an incredible segment, Chewy. So yes. That was our first one. Now let's go into our second segment before we go into our final song break, which is where you are highlighting an 805 area, Ventura County, Santa Barbara, Goleta, Isla Vista. 805, it could be Santa Maria, Black African-American musical artist, radio DJ, DJ, something in the realm of music or music history.
1: And we're doing that right now. Okay. I wasn't really prepared to do all that right now, but that's okay. It's all right. What we're going to do is we're going to hope that this... Okay, we got this. All cool. Right. So now we're doing this. Could you say that again, please? One more time. Just one more time. This is going to go by. This can go by real beautifully.
0: So we're going into our next segment with Chewy Malik for our Black Music Month episode. Chewy Malik, you're going to highlight an 805 area Black African-American musical artist, et cetera, in the realm of music.
1: In the realm of music. So, and this is airing, of course, in July, but we are, of course, honoring June.
0: Yes.
1: Month. So, I mean, I had all kinds of different people that came to my mind I wanted to really highlight. One of them came to my mind was Stevie Wonder.
0: Stevie Wonder's from the 805?
1: Well, you know what I'm saying? Yeah, he was. He's from the 805. We jumped him in last year. No, I'm telling you that this is off the cuff right here. I'm trying to record at the same time, knowing that my phone does not have enough space, y'all. You guys have that issue? Call up 1-800, get a new phone, and they'll help you out. This has been an issue for years now for me. So anyhow, we're going to move forward. We're moving forward. So Stevie Wonder was one of the people that I wanted to talk about. He's not from the 805, y'all. I've done a couple of segments here. One of them was history, you know, and I was going to utilize that for Stevie Wonder because of a song that I really wanted to dedicate to an 805 artist that has been instrumental in helping out many, many, many, many of your children, of your elderly, of your right now, whoever's listening right now, actually, and giving young children, period, especially young Black dark-skinned children, this knowledge and wisdom of self that they can do this too, that they are worthy. And that would be this 805 artist named Sade Champagne. And this was in June, was her birthday. I believe it was June, what is it, the 4th, right? Am I correct? And so the reason why I was talking about Stevie Wonder is because Stevie Wonder made this song for a man that everyone thought that didn't deserve. I don't want to say everyone. A lot of people that were in charge of the media and in charge of the country thought wasn't worthy enough to be given this song, you know, given his accolades. So he created this song for Dr. Martin Luther King Jr. because in protest for them, this American government not wanting to give Martin Luther King his official government day. Mm. So he made the song, and it goes like this. I'm going to sing it to you. Happy birthday to you. Happy birthday. Wow. Happy birthday. Happy birthday.

0: Teaching.
1: If you guys didn't know, that song is about Dr. Martin Luther King Jr.
0: Wow.
1: Yes, his birthday song. So
0: Wow.
1: that's my song to you, Sade, who is now 35 years old and will continue to be finer and finer. Like I was gonna say wine, but we ain't whining over here. You know what I'm saying? We're gonna keep on giggling, we're gonna keep on laughing about it. Plug.
0: Thank you so much. Wow, I'm speechless.
1: Well, you've helped out my children before I even knew you, before you even knew me. You've been
0: Wow.
1: making these spaces where it's safe for children to speak up about their parents and about things that their parents were going through. And I applaud you for doing so. So, all love,
0: Oh my
1: forever,
0: goodness.
1: infinite,
0: Oh
1: firsties.
0: my goodness. I am speechless. Y'all, he's trying to make me cry up in here. Oh my goodness. Trying to make me cry up in here. What a
1: So,
0: powerful segment.
1: yes.
0: You talk about surprises.
1: Surprise,
0: I didn't
1: surprise.
0: know you were going to highlight me.
1: You didn't know this. Well,
0: No.
1: I'm glad that I can continue to be someone that. Oh, there I go. I'm talking again, double talking here. But that wasn't double talk. Is that I can continue to be something that's surprising and beautiful for you. Especially in moments where sometimes it's a little bit more trying for a certain day or a certain, moment in thought, that you and me have this thought process and this knowledge, this actuality of life, that everything's wonderful and fanciful. And once you have something coming against that talking in your head, then you know that that's a lie from the pit of the hell that does not exist. I love the way we have both the same type of thought processes about stuff, and that we have things that we do not agree upon, which is great to open one another up into different areas and to be more open, as I was saying, more patient with other people, and not just there's another word that people like to use that America likes to use. And it's not wrong, but I don't like it. But it's like I'm gonna be
0: Tolerant. I knew that's what you were thinking.
1: tolerant of you.
0: Yuck.
1: That sound. I'm sorry, I almost cussed right now. I hope I didn't cuss during this
0: No, you haven't
1: because I've been
0: yet,
1: in a
0: and you
1: zone
0: better
1: right now. All
0: not.
1: right, but that's some real F stuff, y'all. To be tolerant of somebody, if that's what you need to do to not kill somebody, do that. Do that, yes. But just think about what that word means, that you're being tolerant, as if they don't really have a valid reason to be alive or to think how they think or to be upset because you don't understand it, that you're gonna be tolerant. That's whack, y'all. I'm gonna use hip hop because everything's hip hop. That's whack. It's whack and it's all your fault. Hey, so I want to change that. I thought that about myself as well. Is that okay? I don't want to be tolerant, and I want to be loving. I want to be like, let me look at this, and not loving like it's a okay,
0: Like a work.
1: bless you, which
0: Yeah.
1: means basically
0: Or
1: F
0: sh
1: you.
0: yeah.
1: No, I mean
0: Like
1: like,
0: performative, not
1: yeah, not
0: performative.
1: performative.
0: Authentic.
1: No, authentic of like. Think about this. Go back and rethink the way that you're thinking. Think about it and look, really look from that person's perspective. Empathize, not just to sympathize, to actually empathize. Put yourself in a position where you don't know what the heck that driver was doing earlier. You don't know where he's running from right now. You don't know where he's, what he's practicing for.
0: Yeah.
1: So,
0: And then with that being said, what is the song that you have for us?
1: well, there's a song
0: I know
1: that
0: you
1: is
0: can. I'm
1: that is
0: surprised. Another
1: I'm a little
0: surprise, y'all. I'm not
1: yeah
0: listening to. I haven't
1: yes
0: listened to it
1: she
0: as
1: has
0: well.
1: not listened to this at all,
0: Or know
1: so
0: what he's
1: no
0: chosen.
1: knew what I was doing. But you know what, I think that goes with the world. You guys don't know what I'm doing. No. If anybody does, you should know what this song is going to be. I'm gonna let you go ahead and
0: Oh
1: introduce
0: my
1: it, matter of
0: gosh,
1: fact,
0: is
1: because
0: it one of my songs?
1: I'm gonna say there's no way that you don't know now
0: Is
1: that you know that this is about you.
0: it?
1: What song would this be that I would be championing because of, again, everything is hip hop.
0: Is it Good Girl, Bad
1: Everything.
0: Girl?
1: Oh, ding, ding, ding, ding, ding, ding, ding, ding, ding, ding, ding. I would like to introduce to
0: Yeah, for you to introduce it for us.
1: introduce to you Sade Champagne, who is a mogul when it comes to the 805. Now, she's just this little thing that you would look at her and go, okay, this little 19-year-old ain't done a whole lot. Okay. And you would be wrong. Okay. on several different platforms or several different areas. And then you'd be pleasantly wrong, though. So I would like to introduce to her, I would like to introduce to you her. And this is Good Girl, Bad Girl by Sade Champagne. What were you thinking about when you were making this, Sade? What was happening? What was going through your mind? I mean, I'm listening to this beat and I hear it come in and I'm like, whoa,
0: yeah.
1: What is this? This is ridiculous. Mm-hmm. And then I hear this, I don't know, like it almost takes me back to the 90s, the way you're flowing. Mm. And you know, you and I don't like to say take back. But it gives me a nostalgic feeling.
0: Yeah,
1: let's say that.
0: Of course.
1: Because we're not going back. And you listen to this, and you're going to hear that it is like no other track you've heard of, you know? So it definitely moves forward, but it has that nostalgic feel of MCs bringing something to be said, something to be said. But with that being said, what were you thinking of when you created, what is a good girl, bad girl? What does that mean?
0: I thought to myself, and you know, we share this all the time, is that everybody has something to say about relationships. Everybody has something to say about the other gender and how they should be. And then obviously me specifically speaking as a woman and all these different burdens that can be put in place with on you, how we're raised, how these different thought processes, and then me oftentimes feeling like a unicorn, feeling like a fairy and a mermaid. And so I'm like, you know what? I want to write a song like, because it doesn't matter whether if you're a good girl or a bad girl, any of these things, and what the song goes into is talking about is how a person is going to want to treat you is based upon what's in their heart.
1: Ooh,
0: and so for us to not live our lives based upon that, and for us to build our confidence and our source from a deeper well, from an eternal and internal well.
1: And then
0: we can get to choose and decide how we'd like our life to be, how we'd like our experiences and our relationships to be, and it doesn't have to be based on what the world tells us. And
1: say that again. I'm sorry. Say that last part again. All of that was just a treasure chest of information and love and wisdom that she's gathered throughout her years of being on this earth and throughout her experience with God when it comes to revelation. I mean, you can be given revelation where you're like, well, You're a man. You can't speak about this, that, and the other. Or you're a woman. You're not supposed to be able to speak on this, on men's type of stuff. But I'm asking, you know, we've talked about this, is that revelation is there. And we can learn from others as well. But revelation is a real thing. And what do you think these movie producers and these writers of books are doing? You think they're going to, you know, Jemima or cousin Becky, you know, and being like, hey, I don't know how to write girl part. So could you just write it for me, and then I'll, you know, I'm gonna break you off some stuff, but I'm gonna put that in the book because I don't know how to write. And vice versa, you know for men parts, no, they're having revelation, and they're going off the things that they've seen, you know. Revelation being a big part of this. So I love how you have this just great infinite knowledge of how relationships are. Not should be, but how they are.
0: Wow.
1: It's how they are. And then you've stepped into it when you are working, when you're playing, when you're talking with people.
0: Wow.
1: When you're teaching, that's what you do.
0: Wow.
1: So I hear that. But can you say that last part if you do remember what
0: yes,
1: you said?
0: Is that in the song I share about how we don't have to succumb or live from the pressures of the world of how we can experience relationships or who we need to be or what our lives can look like. But we get to choose. We get to decide. We get to dream, imagine, and live what we'd like to experience and how we'd like our relationships to be and how we'd like to see the opposite sex.
1: Absolutely.
0: So I guess this is me, y'all. This is Laugh About It with Sade Champagne, episode 129, our special Black Music Month episode starring Chewy Malik. This is Good Girl, Bad Girl. We'll be right back. Keep
1: by
0: listening
1: Sade
0: to
1: Champagne.
0: 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Oh, yeah. And y'all know Chewy Malik was one of my music producers for this song. And shout out to Ezra Varnado and Dolomite as well.
1: Dolomite, yeah.
0: We'll be right back.

because I love you don't mean I will not leave you. You cannot abuse me and think that I will prove to you. Don't care if my mama did it. Don't care if my father did it. I come from them, but I'm not them. I refuse to live it. Make you feel like being single is the worst thing you can do. Fill your head with trash and fear. Now you're feeling great and blue. Listen to me good. Open your ears so you can hear. Take a breath. Sacred pause. Don't let nobody push their loss.

0: hop. That's hip
1: Wow.
0: hop.
1: Yeah, I barely have any words to say. We want to welcome you back to episode 129, season 2 of Laugh About It with Sade Champagne radio show on CAPS, KPPQLP Ventura 104.1 FM with our special, my favorite, but you know I can't play favorites, but really he's my favorite guest co-host, Chewy Malik, who has been joining us for our Black Music Month special episode.
0: What a blessing.
1: Chewy, I can't believe that you chose me to be the 805. I know you should be like, well, of course you should. That's not how you say it. Well, of course you should know.
0: Oh, you're going to do that. You're going to do that. Okay, how's it going again? I'm sorry. Go ahead.
1: Well, of course you should know that I would choose you to be the 805 artist because who else but Sade Champagne?
0: That's right.
1: Who else but Sade Champagne?
0: I did that too. do it again.
1: But Sade Champagne.
0: Yeah, we bring it up like that.
1: Before we
0: That's going to be the new dance move, matter of fact. Forget that. That's it. It'll be like,
1: but, you know, I have to have a cool walk.
0: You know what I'm saying? This is not a game.
1: I got to have the cool walk that you put into it. Because you walk and talk with a lot of flavor as if like there's honey and barbecue sauce.
0: I like that. Hey, I like sausage. Now I'm hungry. Are we almost done here? So let's go get some food.
1: Yes. We're going to. All right. So before we go into our final segment, we want to, Chewy's not going to do it himself, so I get to do this, especially since it's Laugh About It with Sade Champagne. So I can do this as the host, director, executive producer of the show.
0: You sure can. Do that. Step in that one.
1: I want to. Yo, he was being all bossy on set yesterday.
0: That's another you're going way ahead.
1: But it's okay.
0: That's like 137.
1: But it's okay. We're both the bosses. So anyway, I want to encourage you and invite you to follow and check out Chewy on social media. So his links are, his Instagram is Chuimalik. So Chewy Malik on Instagram. Also, if you want to see more, he posts a lot of hip hop, and especially whether if it's edutainment, historical things, facts, fun things he's up to, other people he's supporting, what he's working on, and on his page, but also on his 528 hip hop page. And that is 528 HIPHOP, and that's on Instagram. So he has two pages on there. He's on YouTube at I Am Chewy Malik. You can see he's already starting to post more and more skits of him acting and of him doing different monologues and soliloquies. He's going to be doing lots of great things on there for whether if it's for auditions and casting calls, or he just

0: Facebook as well, Chewy Malik, and he's always posting great things on there. And I'm not just saying that because he posts me a lot on all his social media. Facebook, Chewy Malik, C-H-U-I-M-A-L-I-K. He will be having an official website and more great things. He's working on more music, more things. He's going to be on set, more things on stage. So the best way to find out and to see what he's going to be up to is to continue to support him on social media.
1: Oh, man. You really something else. I'm going to pass this to you. Don't turn it off. Just turn it around so you can see me now. Yeah, there we go. I'm going to do something. This is a birthday present to her, which was a present that actually was
0: given. Another
1: one? Mm-hmm, a present that was given to me from her. But this is what she wants. This is what she was. We had in this argument. I'll take it out. No argument. It wasn't an argument. We was having a discussion that was coming from two different sides of things. I love big up and y'all out there. So anything you guys have that you're doing, reach out to me and I will promote it. I will support you and whatever it is you're doing to get you to what your next place that you've been hoping that you can see yourself as being. All right. So don't hesitate to reach out to me. I post usually all my friends, all those that I'm a part of in their life, in their, whether it's Facebook, Instagram, TikTok, we're going to get better at. But I also encourage you to reach out to me so we can make some content together and put that on YouTube. So if you're an actor, actress, reach out to me. This is what Sade wants me to do, and I appreciate it. She actually wrote this one right here. Chewy, so could you tell me, like, what do you do? I mean, I'm seeing you doing this, doing that. I'm hearing you on radios and stuff. What is it? Like, what do you do? What do you really do? I started as a passionate and professional hip-hop artist, an edutainer. And then I quickly added actor, professional director, producer, videographer to this resume. Community activism and awareness is extremely important to me. Philanthropy. I'm a champion of the people.
0: So I'd like to say thank you to Sade
1: for seeing this in me, and I believe that that rings true. I appreciate you. Happy, happy birthday, love.
0: Amazing. Wow, I get all these surprises this episode, y'all. I'm like speechless. Before we go into our final segment, we have two bonus segments. Chewy Malik is going to be very surprised as he's hearing this because I snuck him in there on him. The first part is I want to highlight and shout out Chewy Malik. And I know he highlighted and shouted me out during this episode, which was amazing and pretty much had me in tears. I want to do the same for him. He is always promoting, sharing, and supporting others. You know, here on Laugh About It with Sade Champagne, that's what we love to do. And so I actually have at least two of Chewy Malik's original songs that I want to share with you all. I love his music. He's one of my most favorite, my top two or three hip-hop artists and writers of all time. And shout out to KNS rock star Silky, my big sis. She is my other favorite rapper of all time. And then, of course, you can add in there Outkast and, of course, Lauryn Hill, which are all my top favorites. But like I said, Chewy Malik and Silky from KNS Rockstar and 90s Babies. Chewy Malik actually has several original singles and songs. He has EPs on all streaming platforms. And, of course, you are able to book him live so he can perform, teach, mentor, share all about his music and hip-hop and his community advocacy skills. He is one of my absolute favorite people to partner, collab, and work with. And he, as same as I am, and is for the same project, he is an award-nominated music video director and producer. And he just does the dang thing. This first single of Chewy Malik's that we want to play and... This first single of Chewy Malik's that we want to play on air, Chewy, you didn't know this was going to happen. I gotcha, gotcha, gotcha, is one of his breakout singles, I Stand For You. And the time that this came out, especially around the pandemic and everything that people were going through from socially to

personally, too professionally, too privately, this song is phenomenal, and it is exactly what Chewy Malik is about and what Laugh About It believes in as well. Being able to stand up for one another, being able to love and support others so that no one has to feel alone or forgotten. Keep listening to Laugh About It with Sade Champagne. This is part two of episode 129, starring my special guest co-host Chewy Malik for our Black Music Month 2026 special episode. Here is Chewy Malik, I Stand For You. We'll be right back.

would it be lonesome? Dead at night, oceans of darkest. Just like burning bright lights and highlight my hardships. Regardless, I'm a target. Such is the pain of an artist. Hardest, hardest, they won't bomb on my hardest. Till I'm dearly departed, then I'm martyred. Why? You won't love me when I die. Come reason when I'm breathing. Pledge of allegiance when I'm live. Why? You won't love me when I die. Come reason when I'm breathing. Give me my flowers when I'm live. Like, ooh.

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Understand I held it down like whispers and helping hands. Arm, leg, a leg, a arm, head, and riches, the richest man. Still I am the sacrificial lamb. Lord, please, is this the plan? Me locked in with my fam, bams, and shams. When you're in those moods and in those times, in closed rooms, when you lose your mind, believe those rhymes will breathe to bring life new to you. Nothing they can

life for you to be free. I stand for you, cause you stand for me. Take a knee and humbly do the job. My faith is that of one that requires none from your part. Matter of fact, I could go 99 years, but I cause a call for you to give me my due, and I still be that to God. That is you, son, and daughters, you are your father. Know when you know, I'm there, I'm in your corner. I'm in your mind, your spine, the time is all yours. Use a mover, use a goer, you outmaneuver the cobra. Your aura is much more than light. It opens doors, and the night can only promote the sight of stars born. You are such things. Don't never forget that you come from Queens, my king, and do what's right. No fight is good unless it's the good fight. Now that might seem cryptic, but I get too annoyed. And if I gotta get specific, you'd be missing the point. See, it's the search that makes you, the journey that takes you. Read and reread so that no man can break you. And I thank you for the times we've had. At times I feel I fail, but that's just guilt of past. Just know there's one emotion I hold over all, and that's the pride I feel inside when you rise from the fall. And that's just the time to weep. Just know this one emotion that I hold over all, and that's the pride I feel inside when you rise from the fall. And that's justice. I stand for cause. I stand for peace, the peace of you that starts. I stand for right, I stand for wrong. I stand for the youth, for bruised, battered, and scarred. I stand for the daylight.

0: Welcome back to Laugh About It with Sade Champagne on CAPS Radio, KPPQ LP Ventura 104.1 FM, episode 129, part 2 of this episode. If you're listening to this on streaming platforms, then it's only going to be one long episode. And so make sure you get you a good snack. Make sure you have a nice soothing beverage, especially if you've been in the warm weather like we have been in SoCal. And just enjoy or listen to it on a drive, on your way to work, on a break, with your loved ones. Enjoy, enjoy, enjoy. We're going to actually do one more song from Chewy Malik. Gotcha, Chewy. You didn't think he was going to come on Laugh About It with Sade Champagne, and we weren't about to hype you up too. And thank you so much for highlighting me during Black Music Month, which is actually all year round. And this song by Chewy Malik is another one of my favorite. This is another one of my favorite songs by Chewy Malik. It is Chewy Malik Juggernaut. This one gets me hyped up, and I love when he performs it live, and it gets me want to dance and move. And if I'm doing my workout, I'm like, I can do another set. Let's go. We'll be right back after this song break. Chewy Malik Juggernaut on Laugh About It with Sade Champagne, CAPS Radio, KPPQ LP Ventura 104.1 FM.
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1: Yep, up in here dancing in the studio. 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We unstoppable force. Welcome back to Laugh About It with Sade Champagne on CAPS Radio, KPPQLP, Ventura 104.1 FM. You are listening to part two, episode 129 of our Black Music Month 2026 Black Music Month special episode, starring my special guest co-host, which I think this is like his third or fourth time here. He's a resident now, Chewy Malik. So I can't wait to hear it as Chewy and I are listening to this playback on air with you all and on streaming platforms as he looks at me all surprised that I played two of his songs during the episode. All right, before we get into our final segment of this episode, I want to share some of my Black Music Month, African American Music Month facts and history notes that you may or may not already know of. So one of Chewy Malik's most favorite artists, there's a toss-up. He loves, you know, tons of artists, and he is a music historian, especially hip-hop historian and hip-hop edutainer. And his two favorite artists of all time, and one of them is my favorite artist, and of course the other one I adore too, but is Michael Jackson. He loves Michael Jackson and Prince, but he told me recently that Prince may be his all-time favorite artist. I said, oh, my all-time favorite artist is also your all-time favorite artist? So, of course, because we're twins and firsties. Now, if you didn't know, with Michael Jackson, his Thriller album is the best-selling album by a solo artist of all time, and by any artist of all time. It's Michael Jackson's Thriller. It was released on November 29th, 1982 through Epic Records. And it was produced by Quincy Jones. And of course, Quincy Jones had previously worked with Jackson on his album Off the Wall. Now, these notes are from Wikipedia, and when I get to the other part of this segment, from other notes as well, I'll let you know where I'm citing these notes. So through Wikipedia, this is where this article is coming from. And I can also cite the other references. So Thriller is Michael Jackson's sixth studio album. As I mentioned, it was produced by Quincy Jones. He worked with Jackson on his album Off the Wall. And the album was recorded from April to November 1982 at Westlake Recording Studios in Los Angeles. So the budget at the time was $750,000 for this album, which is equivalent to over $2,500,000 as of last year. Wow. So going into this, and I'm looking at the list of the best-selling albums of all time. Of course, as we said, Michael Jackson's Thriller is number one, and it says it was reported sales of over 70 million copies. Also in this list, we want to shout out Whitney Houston and her album The Bodyguard, although of course there's other artists on there, but we know that album as Whitney Houston's album. That was released in 1992, and it has reported sales of over 45 million. Shout out to Whitney Houston and The Bodyguard. So many great songs on there. We're going to go down and see some more artists within this list. Michael Jackson also has another one of the best-selling albums of all time, his Bad album, which was released the year I was born, 1987, with claimed sales of 35 million copies. Wow. And another one of his albums, Michael Jackson's Dangerous, released in 1991, has claimed sales of 32 million copies. And then Bob Marley and the Wailers, Legend, The Best of Bob Marley and the Wailers, has claimed, which was released in 1984, has claimed sales of 30 million copies. Let's look through a little bit more on this list and see. Mariah Carey's The Music Box, which was released in 1993, has claimed sales of 30 million copies. Love it. And y'all know my number one favorite artist of all time, and he is one of the best-selling artists of all time, is Prince Rogers Nelson. And I get asked all the time, what is my favorite song or one of my favorite songs by Prince. There's so many. I don't know how to just name just one. There's so many of them. I could go on and on and on and on. And I have over 20 copies of his albums, of his different albums. So that says he released 39 albums during his life. And this, and also the list that I just shared with you of the best-selling albums of all time, came from Wikipedia. So that is our source that we are citing. So yes, he released 39 albums during his life while still having a vast array of unreleased material. Yeah, he has so many different songs that I love. Let's try to go through his discography and I'll see if I can share with you some of my favorite ones from him. Let's see. One of the things I loved about Prince too is his actual photo shoots, his music videos, the way he performed live. You can see between him and Michael Jackson, although Michael Jackson is the number one most famous star of all time, outside of Jesus, of course. But I love how Prince was very intentional with his artwork, with his filming of his music videos, his live performances. They were all just very pristine and so creative, so eclectic, so electric, and amazingly fun. So his first album, Prince's first album, was For You, released April 7th, 1978, under the label Warner Bros. And so that was his first one. And it peaked on the chart at 138 in the U.S. His next album was Prince, released October 19th, 1979, so 1 year later on Warner Bros. And it charted on the U.S. charts at 22. Oh, and then back to his first album, For You, it charted at 156 on the U.K. charts. And his second album, Prince, charted in Switzerland as well at 92. So looking at his albums, seemed to be released by Warner Bros. All the way up until, all the way through. So, man, they were able to have him. So all the way up until it looks like his own, which goes back into that. We'll talk more details about that in the future with his Emancipation album. This was a really fun segment to be able to sneak into the episode. And we continue to enjoy the rest of episode 129 of Laugh About It with Sade Champagne, part 2, our Black Music Month special episode, starring my special guest, resident co-host, Chuy Malik. This is perfect then for us to go into our final segment, It's All Good, where we share a good news story that is happening.

0: We all need more good news, positivity, and optimism. 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Put laugh about it in the subject line to make sure it gets to me. Shout out to Alberto Morello for the intro and outro of this segment. So Chewy, this good news story comes from goodnewsnetwork.org, June 7th, 2026. And if people sign up on goodnewsnetwork.org, it's free. You get good news stories sent to you every single week happening around the country and the world. And it's one of my favorite emails. So this story says, hospice staff finds dying patient's missing brother working in their own charity thrift shop. Yeah. Hospice staff finds dying patient's missing brother working in their own charity thrift shop.
1: Wow.
0: A woman in hospice asked the staff to grant her dying wish and find her long-lost brother, and he turned out to be working in one of their own charity thrift shops. Muriel Bujega told workers at St. Christopher's Hospice, where she is being given palliative care for breast cancer, she wanted to be reunited with her sibling, Colin, who she had not seen for almost 15 years. Oh, I feel more of the tears coming.
1: Already getting emotional
0: with you during this episode. The staff took on the task and incredibly, after months of searching, found Colin volunteering in one of their own fundraising shops. She had not seen him for almost 15 years.
1: 15 years.
0: He was missing. The pair then reunited for the first time in almost a decade and a half and got to talk and cuddle, fulfilling the 73-year-old's final wish. He couldn't believe it was me, she told SWNS News. I was in tears, crying on his shoulder. I'd missed him a lot, said the senior from South London. She arrived at the hospice feeling withdrawn and isolated following the death of her husband, Joseph. So in an attempt to cheer her up, one of the hospice nurses' specialists, Phoebe Mooney, decided to try and find Colin. The siblings, who both suffer with learning disabilities, had lost contact when he was forced to move after his caretaker, whom he shared a home with, passed away. Phoebe says she had to jump.
1: Does it say that now?
0: It doesn't, but Phoebe says she had to jump through hoops to find Colin, but eventually got in touch with an occupational therapist who knew him well. Remarkably, it turned out he was already part of St. Christopher's community as a shop volunteer. It's huge that they met up, said Phoebe. It's such a happy story. I honestly couldn't believe it. It was a really emotional reunion. It was just really lovely. Muriel has become a familiar and much-loved presence across the hospice, according to staff, since she moved there after her diagnosis in 2023. Coming here completely changed her life. She absolutely loves it and says it gives her purpose. She's got to know everybody so well. She enjoys spending time in the gym, particularly on the treadmill, attending art sessions where she has painted pictures of her late husband, and taking part in namaste sessions, often having her nails painted to match her outfit. Since I've been coming here, I feel more relaxed. I love coming here. Her reunion comes as new research commissioned by St. Christopher's Hospice. I need to remember that name for tell other people to go there. St. Christopher's Hospice reveals the majority of Brits are unaware of the support they can receive from hospices on their bucket list goals. Just 20% of the people know hospices can help you to reconnect with loved ones and family members.
1: Wow.
0: And I'm just blown away that this is a hospice that exists. And I'm not, because we just hear a lot of the horror stories.
1: Yeah.
0: And so just hearing that is beautiful. By asking people what matters to you, we shift the question away from simply asking, what's matter with you?
1: What matters to you versus what's matter with you,
0: said Helena Talbot Rice, a rehabilitation and well-being lead at St. Christopher's. This can have a profound impact on a person's engagement and overall experience. You can use that for life.
1: Yes.
0: Once we've asked that question, our job is to listen and then, where possible, act. We've had some incredible stories where people have been able to achieve exactly what they wanted before they die. Wow, this is a perfect way to end the episode. What a great good news story. It's all good.
1: Absolutely.
0: And wow, we are blown away.
1: That reminds me of a lady on Instagram by the name of Nasia Marie, who is continuously She's a caregiver. She's a caretaker.
0: Yes.
1: You know, a friend of mine. She's an MC, a manager.
0: Mm-hmm. I remember you telling me about her.
1: She's a beautiful person of music. And even although she's not black, she's worked with some of the most influential black artists, such as Raz Kaz, Chino XL, the late, great Chino XL. And she's a caregiver. And she and her family are going through a really hard time because of she had a disabled mother, and she has a disabled uncle as well, in which you think that they have so much.
0: Yeah.
1: So there's so much out there for them. And we are really, truly blessed, y'all, here in the 805. Like, we have a good community that will take, that has all these different groups, like City Services back in Santa Barbara. I'm not sure if that's still available, but these different day programs that help out disabled folks. And I'm glad to see that it's happening out over in London as well, all across the world. But we're really blessed that we have things like that here, and even we are lacking. We need to we should have a feeling of waking up and wanting to do more for people, a waking up of the community and wanting to do more. So if you're having that feeling too, just do something for somebody. Do something for somebody. When someone says that they need help with something, do it. You can do it. Do it, bruh. Do it. So Nasiya Rose is Nasiya Marie on Instagram. If you want to help her out, you can go to her page as well and help her out.
0: And you posted that, right?
1: Yeah, I did post that on my page too. She's needing some help.
0: I'll share it too.
1: I appreciate you, Sade, for being that help for all of our youth, for myself included, being patient, being loving, being kind, and then also not being nice. You're not very nice.
0: Because I'm kind.
1: Yeah, she's kind. She's kind. She
0: one of a kind and kind.
1: She is one of the kindest people I've ever met, and has this disposition about her, this continence about her character that is bar none.
0: That is our good news story of the week. It's all good.

0: Thank you so much, Alberto Melero, for the intro and outro of our It's All Good segment. Thank you for tuning in to Season 2, Episode 129. We have made it to the end.
1: Fine.
0: 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Thank you to our amazing, incredible, phenomenal, the one and only special guest co-host, resident co-host, Chewy Malik. His social media links, once again, if you'd like to check him out and support him more, are Instagram, Chewy Malik, C-H-U-I-M-A-L-I-K, 528 Hip Hop, 528 HIPHOP, YouTube, I Am Chewy Malik, TikTok, Chewy Malik, and Facebook, Chewy Malik. 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
3: Well, from what I understand, Mary, The Bullet has a vengeful ghost who can only be seen by the soon-to-be-dead. 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We want a vengeful one, and I'm looking forward to tonight's play.
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0: welcome. I'm E.G. Marshall. Welcome to the sound of suspense, to the fear you can hear. For the next 52 minutes, I shall be your guide on a journey over a strange terrain. Some people find their names printed in the most unusual places. Let me tell you about a man who is convinced that his was written on a bullet.
1: Halt! Get the password.
2: It's me, Jerry. It's me.
3: Don't shoot.
1: Paul.
2: Yes, Jerry, it's Paul.
1: Paul. Paul, you're dead. How can you...
2: Yes, Jerry, I'm dead. But I shouldn't be. I took your bullet.
0: Our mystery drama, The Bullet, was written especially for the CBS Radio Mystery Theater by Sam Dan and stars Larry Haynes.

0: It's a quiet little bar, Patty Noonan's. And Jerry Price stops there every evening on his way home from work. He's not looking for anything special in the way of atmosphere, adventure, companionship. And he has no intention of getting drunk. Just a couple of beers, perhaps, to bridge a busy day, to ease the fatigue, the strain on his nerves. In the comfortable half-light of Patty Noonan's, the world outside becomes vague, distant, especially when old man O'Rourke is holding forth.
1: And he lay there, his head against the barricade, and the blood from him falling soft upon the pavement. I looked in his face, and I could see his death was upon him. "'Tis a bitter thing, I said, to die at 17. And for a moment his darkening eyes held mine. And with his last strength, he said, "'Tis a sweet thing to die for Ireland."
2: "'Sweet indeed, Mr. O'Rourke. Any calls for one on the house?"
1: "I thank you, Paddy Noonan."
2: "Ah, I see, Jerry Price. Excuse me." "Good evening, Jerry."
3: "Hi."
2: "I didn't notice you come in."
3: "Well, when old man O'Rourke's in form, you don't see anybody, Paddy."
2: "The old man there, he carries his war. I know I carry mine. You ever think of yours, Jerry?"
3: No, never."
2: "Never?"
3: "Nope. The day I came home from Vietnam, I put away the uniform. I also put away everything that went with it, the army, the war. Like a snake sheds his skin. Now the past is gone, Paddy. It's dead, so you forget it. You go on to other things."
4: "Hey, what's everybody drinking? This round on me. Set him up, Paddy."
2: "Mr. Edward Clark himself." "And what's the occasion?"
4: "Hey, I got a little announcement. Guess what the old lady tells me this morning? Number 10 is on its way."
2: "Oh, in that event, the round must be on the house, Mr. Clark."
4: "Just a quick one, Paddy. Hey, I got the truck outside."
3: "What are you hoping for this time, Ed? Boy or girl?"
4: "Let's see. What do I got now? Hey, four boys and five... No, I got five boys and four... Ah, who can keep them straight? All I know is I'm always tripping over somebody. Yeah. 10 kids in 12 years."
3: "Well, you can't tell me it isn't exciting to hear there's going to be a new baby."
4: "Oh, yeah. I know it's going to be a kid who'll wet its pants and keep me up half the night. That's another mouth I got to feed. Yeah, well, guys, I got a ride. I'll see you tomorrow."
3: "You know, Patty, it's funny. People who don't want kids, can't stand kids, can't afford them, can't raise them, they can't help getting kids. Whereas, well, because there just isn't any justice in this world."
2: "Well, there may be no justice, Jerry, but there's always hope. How long have you been married?"
3: "Right after I get out of the army, it'll be 9 years.
2: A fellow used to come in here, and they were married 15 years before they had their first."
3: "Am I really out of the army 9 years? Tell me, Patty, you're an old philosopher. Where does it go, huh?"
2: "Down the hatch and try another."
3: "Yeah, don't mind if I do. Oh, wait on a paying customer first."
2: "Where?"
3: "A fellow standing at the end of the bar."
2: "What are you saying, Jerry? There's nobody standing at the end of it."
3: "In the brown hat and a raincoat."
2: "Now, Jerry, what are you saying?"
3: "I know. That's Paul."
2: "Tell me, what's the matter, Jerry?"
3: "Paul."
2: "Jerry, listen to me. There's nobody."
3: "Paul. Hey, he was just standing here. Where'd he go? Where is he?"
2: "Jerry, where is who? Are you all right, Jerry?"
3: Yeah, I'm all right. But I saw him."
2: "Who?"
3: "Oh, a guy I was in the army with."
2: "The two of you. Were you close?"
3: "He was my buddy."
2: "Well, when was the last time you saw him in person?"
3: "The night he was killed."
2: Have you ever seen him again? Like you thought you did just now?"
3: "No. No, this is the first time."
2: "Well, maybe you need a rest, Jerry."
3: "Patty, why now? Why tonight after all these years?"
2: "Well, you say you saw him last the night he died in battle. Well, the sight of him dead must have stayed with you always."
3: "But that's not how I just saw him, Patty. He wasn't in uniform. He was in civilian clothes."
2: "You might have pictured him as he looked at a happier time."
3: "I never saw him in civilian clothes. We met in the army. And, Patty, I didn't see him as he was then. We were both kids, about 20. I saw him the way he'd look today, about 30. His face was more mature.
2: Jerry, are you sure he's dead?
3: He is dead, Patty. I just saw him. I know I saw

0: Jerry, it's after midnight.
1: Oh, I'm not finished, honey. I have to clean up these reports, Marge.
0: Honey, a new rule has just been passed in this house. All paperwork shall be done in the daytime.
1: Marge, I have to call on customers. Be reasonable, huh?
0: Am I the kind of wife who makes idle criticism? No, indeed. Constructive suggestions, that's my motto. Northeast Distributors can solve all your paperwork problems by hiring a girl.
1: Honey, I'm lucky to have the job.
0: No, Jerry. You're not lucky. They're lucky. Well, everybody knows you're a terrific salesman. But you can get another job tomorrow. More money, less headache.
1: Honey, I couldn't walk out on Joe Keller.
0: Why not?
1: Well, I'll never forget what that man did for me. I came home from the Army, a kid with no experience. I needed a job. He took a chance with me. Now he needs me.
0: I'm just worried about you, Jerry. You look so tired all the time.
1: No, I'm in great shape.
0: Will you go see Doc Steiner?
1: I did, today.
0: Oh, well, it's about time. You needed a checkup.
1: Well, I didn't just go for the checkup, honey. I went for the other thing.
0: Jerry.
1: Well, he said some people, men, well, they're okay in every way, but it just doesn't work out for them.
0: Jerry, it's all right.
1: No, honey. It's all my fault.
0: Oh, honey.
1: It's... Well, it's just unlikely there can ever be any kids. He said unlikely. What he meant was impossible.
0: We've got each other.
1: Yeah. If only you didn't want a child so badly.
0: Now we'll definitely think about adopting. Okay?
1: Yeah, okay.
0: Sometimes that works out even better. Come on, honey, let me see you smile.
1: Oh. Marge, I don't know what I'd do without you.
0: Oh, that makes us even. I don't know what I'd do without you. Come on, get to bed.
1: Yeah, I'll just have a cigarette, huh? Well, honey, why'd you turn on the music?
0: To make sure you don't try to sneak in some work. I know you can't concentrate with the music going.
1: I'll just be a couple of minutes, honey.

0: Let's hear that password.
1: Paul, is that you?
0: Jerry. Hey, climb down the hole. Make yourself at home.
1: Man, I'm so beat I can't even remember the password.
0: That's all right. I don't even know what it is.
1: Yeah, got a cigarette?
0: What'd they want back at the CP, Jerry?
1: A patrol.
0: You going?
1: Yep.
0: But you went out yesterday.
1: Well, maybe I better write to my congressman, huh?
0: I don't have any more cigarettes. Here, finish this one.
1: Paul, I don't know if I can go out again. We're being relieved tomorrow. We were promised a rest. I just don't know if I can go out again.
0: But you ain't going out, Jerry. Didn't you hear? I'm going.
1: Oh, no.
0: I'll say you and I made a trade.
1: No, Paul, I can't let some other guy
0: but
1: do...
0: But I'm not some other guy. I'm your buddy. What's the matter, Jerry? You never did it for me? Can I have a drag on that butt, Jerry?
1: Paul, you're alive.
0: I'm alive, Jerry. I'm here with you, in your living room.
1: No, you can't be here. I went out afterward. I found your body. I carried it back. Maybe it wasn't you.
0: It was me.
1: But you were dead. You were killed.
0: Yes, Jerry. I was killed.
2: Jerry, will you turn that radio off and come to bed?
1: Marge, he's here.
2: Who's here?
1: Can't you see him?
2: Jerry, I don't see anyone.
1: Paul, why can't she see you?
0: She will. They all will.
1: When?
0: Later. I have to go now, Jerry.
1: No, Paul. Paul, tell her.
2: Jerry.
1: She'll think I'm crazy, Paul. Paul. He's gone, Marge. He's gone.
2: Jerry, honey, what's going on here?
1: Marge, he was here. He was right here. Now, you got to believe that. I'm not drunk, and I'm not crazy.
2: I believe you. I believe you, Jerry. Now, here, just sit down. Don't do anything. Don't say anything.

And we know who she's calling. But can a doctor help what ails Jerry? In a moment, we'll return to Jerry and Marge and...

0: And now, Act Two of The Bullet. Let us trace the path of the bullet. We have a worried Marge, a concerned Dr. Steiner, and a distracted Jerry.
1: Tell me about this man, Paul, you called him Jerry.
2: I said we were buddies, Doctor. That tells it all.
3: Jerry, please don't be so hostile. Dr. Steiner's only trying to help.
1: You were buddies. You came back alive and he didn't.
2: Yeah.
1: There's an extensive medical literature on the subject.
2: Oh, I'm sure there is.
3: Jerry.
2: I'm not being hostile, Marge. I know I saw him.
1: Of course you saw him.
2: Well, finally.
1: But that doesn't mean he was there. You see, Jerry, the death of a wartime comrade remains an eternal reproach. All who survive are sentenced forever to feelings of guilt.
2: No. Doctor, the wars are fought by kids in foxholes. The literature is written by doctors and officers.
1: That's hardly fair, Jerry.
2: I'm the authority on war, Doctor, because I was a kid in a foxhole. And I don't feel guilty about my buddy.
1: You don't?
2: No.
1: Tell me why.
2: Oh, you wouldn't believe it.
1: Try me.
2: All right. You see, there's a bullet. And it's designed especially for you. And if it's your bullet, it'll find you no matter where you are. You can't evade it. You can't avoid it. It was meant for you. It was meant to be. You and the bullet. Both of you were dust originally. You were dust because the Bible says so. And the bullet was also just dust in the ground. Well, that bullet was mined and refined and cast into metal. It was shaped into a slug and joined with a shell. It was one of billions of bullets, but it was yours, all yours. And at the right time, there'd be a tremendous explosion of gases in a narrow chamber. And a bullet would be torn loose from the shell case and spun around the grooves of a gun barrel and hurled through space. This is the bullet you don't hear. You don't hear it, Doctor. You don't hear it whine past your ear or ping off a rock or thwack against a tree. That's because it's your very own bullet. It's coming to meet you, or you're going to meet it. It's been arranged. You see? It's an appointment that can never be broken. The dust that had become the bullet would encounter the dust that had become you. And after a while, both of you would become dust once again and return to the ground, your original home.
1: Jerry, I know you're overworked, you're overwrought, you're overtired.
3: I keep telling him to slow down.
2: Okay, I know I'm under a strain. I know I'm working too hard, but what can I do?
1: Jerry, try to understand. Right now, you're having what is popularly known as a nervous breakdown. This alleged visitor from another world. I say he's an illusion. I say you have subconscious feelings about him which you're not aware of. And I say they burst through because of heavy pressure on your nervous system.
2: Yeah, I knew you'd say that.
1: Prove me wrong.
2: How?
1: Go away. Get out from under. Rest a while. Relax.
3: Oh, honey, this looks like a good spot. You want to stop here and try for some fish?
2: Well, Marge, I think I'd like to go back and play nine holes this afternoon.
3: Great. I need more practice with my iron.
2: Honey, you know, you've been getting a lot of sun. Maybe you better take it easy for a few hours, huh?
3: And besides, you have an appointment with, what's that name? Biscayne Appliances. See, Jerry, I wasn't sleeping when you called that number this morning.
2: No, Marge, I've been good all month. I was just getting restless, that's all. Look, they're a big chain down here. If I can open them up, I'll justify the trip.
3: Justify? To whom? Why do you have to justify anything? Isn't your health important enough?
2: Honey, Joe Keller was very nice about it.
3: Joe Keller had no choice.
2: Marge. Honey, Steiner was right. I was beat. I don't know how I managed to drag myself along. So I did the right thing. I chucked it all. Now I'm fit, see? I never felt better in my life, and I'm raring to go.
3: Great. In a month or two, we may think about going back.
2: I'm not used to being idle, honey.
3: Neither am I. But I am learning to love it.
2: Oh, boy. Why didn't I meet you when I was young?
3: Young? Jerry, you weren't even 21.
2: Well, I was already made when we met. I had already become what I was going to be. You know, I've got a certain amount of ability.
3: A tremendous amount, Jerry.
2: But I'm not confident, honey. I doubt myself. I guess I didn't have very much encouragement when I was a kid. You know, my brother was a great athlete. My sister was a great beauty. I was kind of clumsy and funny looking. Anyway, Frank and Alice were sent to college. When my turn came, the money had run out. Or maybe they thought I wasn't worth the effort. That's why I enlisted when I was 18. I had to get away from the house and my father. There was no place else to go.
3: You never told me this, honey.
2: I decided if I ever had a kid, I'd never make jokes at his expense or tear him down in any way. I know how these things cut inside where it doesn't show. I would do everything to build him up and give him confidence. I will never have any real confidence, Marge.
3: Oh, yes, you will.
2: No, baby. You won't get it from a pep talk. I think we can go back home now, Marge.
3: Mm. All right, on one condition. You'll just have to slow down.
2: Mm-hmm. I promise.
3: And, honey, there's only one way you can really slow down. And that's to get a partnership from Joe Kelly.
2: No, Marge.
3: Don't you deserve it?
2: Of course I do.
3: Well, we're going to adopt a child. Which means I'll quit my job, and you're not going to spend time on the road. That kid will need both of us, won't he?
2: Yeah. Yes, honey, he will.
3: Then we need that partnership, don't we?
4: Jerry, baby. You look like a $1 million. That's 2% for cash, of course.
2: Yeah, Joe.
4: Oh, hold it. Ramona, no calls. I'm in a meeting. I can't be disturbed.
2: Well, anyhow, Joe, hello.
4: I want you to take it easy for a while. You hear?
2: Yeah, I'm ready for action, Joe.
4: Oh, you think you're ready. Now, listen. I know you had a lot of expenses. I want you to take this little check. It's only $500. I'm strapped for cash this week. I had to pop for a whole new computer setup. But anyway, I decided to increase your bonus to 5%. That'll amount to a pretty sweet raise, huh?
2: Now, Joe.
4: Don't thank me, kid. You're entitled to it. We got to make sure you don't get sick again.
2: Joe, I have to talk with you.
4: Well, sure, kid. What about?
2: Well, it's personal and important.
4: Well, let me buy you lunch. Well, Jerry, what are we going to talk about? I'm fresh out of polite conversation.
2: Joe. Joe, I want a partnership.
4: No, you don't, Jerry.
2: But, Joe...
4: No, don't interrupt. You don't want one. You'd like one. Two different things.
2: Now, don't nitpick, Joe.
4: You'd like a partnership. Which means it would be swell. Great if you had it. But want is something else. It means lack. It means need. I know you'd like to own a business, but... you're not cut out to be an owner.
2: Why?
4: Because an owner is an officer. And in your heart, you'll always be an enlisted man. Tell me, could you ever fire a guy because you could get someone else cheaper? If an old customer, a good friend, was getting slow-paying bills, could you cut him off? Thousands of guys like you go bankrupt every year. You're nice, sweet, big-hearted. But you don't have the guts business needs.
2: Well, I'd like to remind you of the volume I sell.
4: I know it to the penny, Jerry. You're well paid for it.
2: Well, I'm worth more now.
4: You are. You got a sweet raise this morning.
2: Joe, don't think I'm not grateful. You gave me my first break. But I think I can do better elsewhere.
4: Where?
2: Anywhere. Consolidated, Freeman and Singer. Should I go down the list?
4: Oh, they'd love to have you, Jerry. What'll they pay? They handle the nationally advertised brands. What'll you be, their glorified order taker? They don't need your full selling ability, so they don't have to pay you full price for it. Sure, with me, you push out all the schlock. It's rough. But you get top dollar. There's 20 outfits like mine. They grab you tomorrow, but where's the improvement? They won't pay you more. At least here, you got 9 years equity in a pension plan. You and me are used to each other. Besides, I really like you. Yeah. Sometimes I feel like a father to you, Jerry.
2: It was a fiasco, Patty, a fiasco.
1: And how do I break it to March?
5: Oh, what's it all about, Jerry?
1: Well, at least I don't have to put up with Ed Clark tonight. I think I'd punch him right in the mouth.
5: We'll be deprived of his wonderful company the next 2 weeks. He's tooling that trailer into the Southwest.
6: Hello, Jerry.
1: What? Patty. Patty, is someone standing behind me?
5: No, Jerry.
1: Paul, will you tell me why?
6: I'll tell you everything, Jerry.
1: When?
6: So, I think maybe tonight.
1: Oh, why do you keep popping in like this?
6: I don't know, buddy. I can't control that.
1: Yeah, but Paul. Patty, don't you see anyone?
5: No, Jerry.
1: And you didn't hear anyone talking to me either.
5: No.
1: Patty, do you think I'm crazy?
5: Well, maybe you should see a doctor.
1: I saw a doctor.
5: Well, how about one of them psychiatrist fellas?
1: I never even told my wife. I did see a psychiatrist. But after a while, I figured, why pay him $50 an hour when I can come in here and talk to you for nothing?
5: Well, there must be more to them fellas than that.
1: Oh, sure. He said that the roots of my problem go back to my unhappy childhood. But, Patty, I have a brother, Frank, who feels terribly insecure. He goes to a psychiatrist, too. Why? He had a happy childhood.
5: Well, put it this way. If you see someone and I don't, the flaw can be in me and not in you. Drink?
1: No. I better go home and face the music.

0: Jerry.
1: What? Paul.
0: Let's go someplace and talk.
1: Where?
0: Let's go to the parking lot. Sit in your car.
1: It's cold. That won't bother you, will it?
0: Not yet. Turn the heater on for yourself.
1: When will everyone else be able to see you, Paul?
0: In 2 weeks.
1: Oh, that's great.
0: No, it ain't.
1: Why not?
0: Because you're dead.
2: Because you'll be dead. Cold words from a warm friend. The chill inside the car becomes intense. But Jerry knows there's no point in turning on the heater. We'll rejoin these two friends when I return shortly with Act 3.

0: And now we return to the final act of The Bullet and a reunion of two war buddies who haven't seen each other in almost 9 years. Jerry Price, who is alive, and Paul Gardner, who is dead.
1: The heater in this car doesn't do much good. You're shivering.
2: Why am I going to be dead, Paul?
1: Remember the night I went out on the patrol?
2: Yeah, I'll remember that night as long as I live.
1: I completed my job. I was headed back. And then I felt something smash against my head. And I knew. I knew I just met the bullet. You know, the bullet we used to talk about? I bet you don't remember.
2: No, I remember.
1: I felt it slam into me. And then, I didn't know anything.

0: Gardner, you're going back. You should not have died that night. The computation was for you to survive. The plan was for you to marry a girl named Marjorie Stone.
1: I married Marjorie Stone?
0: Yeah. I told the guy, I want no part of him. And he gives me a look, this clerk does, like he couldn't care less about me or you or anybody else. And he says, come with me. He leads me to a door. It opens. And all I can hear is a hum and a click. And all I can see is a computer. I mean, there's no end to the thing. That's all you can see is computer. And he says, there it is, friend. City Hall. Go fight it. By this time, I'm shaking. That machine scared the pants off me. You couldn't see the top nor the bottom of it. There was no end to it, just the machine, wherever the eye could see.
1: Well, then what happened?
0: This clerk, he tells me there's a plan. A capital P plan. It calls for me to come home. Not you.
1: Yeah, well, maybe that's fair, Paul. You were always the better man.
0: No. You got more on the ball. You never got a break, that's all. I had a chance to go to school, become somebody. I could have gone into the old man's business, become the biggest hardware dealer in Atlanta. You and me, we both run away to join the army. You because you had nothing. Me because I had everything.
1: But why are you coming back?
0: Because Marge and I are supposed to have a boy. A certain kind of a boy. He'll grow up, I don't know, discover something, create something, or be somebody the world needs real bad. They wouldn't tell me what. Anyhow, 40, 50 years from now, he has to be here. And of all the millions of men and women, he could only be born to me and Marge.
1: Am I leaving?
0: I told you. In 2 weeks.
1: How?
0: 9 o'clock at night. A trailer truck will go past Patty Noonan's saloon. Just as you're crossing the street.
1: But why does it have to be like that?
0: Because you don't know how careful these things are figured. You could get killed a million ways. But the plan calls for a truck. Driven by a guy named Ed Clark.
1: Oh, yeah, I know Ed Clark.
0: He doesn't have a good record, so it'll be easy to prove he's a careless driver. He works for a big outfit, so Marge will have a good sell.
1: But why? I still don't understand.
0: She'll need the money. You see, I won't be a good father. Not as good as you, for sure. Oh, I'll love the kid. I'll love Marge, but I won't be there a lot. You know me. I have to keep moving.
1: But if you know how important it is for the kid...
0: I won't know. Once I'm alive, I won't remember any of this.
1: And you say it's all figured out. Maybe not. The human element. How can the machine predict Marge would go for you, huh?
0: With all due respect, Jerry, did I ever have any trouble landing any dame I had my sights on?
1: With all due respect, I can't see Marge falling for your line of chatter.
0: She will, Jerry. I'll be there when she's having a bad time. She'll be all alone. She'll need somebody. Things will take their natural course. Sure, she'll see through my line, but after a while, she'll get to like it. I'm different. You're quiet. I raise hell. You let things eat at your inside, not me. I pop off. Maybe my way's no better in the long run. And she's married to you, and she loves you. But deep in her heart, she loves my way better. She'll fall in love with me. Jerry, you have to believe I don't want to do this, but it was your bullet, not mine.
2: Jerry? What are you thinking about?
1: A guy downstate wants to cancel a carload of refrigerators, so I'm figuring an approach.
2: Didn't we agree? No more work at home.
1: Yeah, well, honey, this is just thinking.
2: Did you talk to Joe Keller about the partnership?
1: Yeah.
2: And?
1: He said no.
2: Did you give him notice?
1: He gave me a raise.
2: Oh. Okay.
1: Marge.
2: Why don't you mix us a drink?
1: Honey, aren't you going to say anything?
2: Mm-hmm. Don't put in too much ice.
1: Marge, please, you don't understand.
2: I understand.

0: And I married a certain kind of man.
1: And you stuck with him?
0: No. I'll stick by him. Because I love him.
1: Would you have wanted a guy who'd barge into Joe Keller's office and say, Joe, either give me half a joint or I'll open up across the street and run you out of business?
0: Oh, come on, Jerry.
1: Answer me, Marge. I have to know.
0: Well, maybe I did.
1: Why didn't you marry him?
0: He never showed up.
1: So you settled for me.
0: That's what's known as falling in love. Come on, honey, take me to the movies.
1: No, I don't want to take you to the movies. Let's go downtown and see a play.
0: But that's a lot of money.
1: Are you going to worry about money? Now, and look, this weekend, would you like to fly out to, say, Snow Valley and ski? Yeah, or how about Las Vegas, huh?
0: Jerry, what's gotten into you?
1: Honey, we're going to have 2 weeks of the most fantastic...
0: Why 2 weeks? What's so special?
1: You? Me? I just want to spend the rest of my life having a ball with you.
2: Well, hello, stranger. I haven't seen you. Why, it must be weeks. Where have you been?
1: Oh, giving Marge a good time.
2: Well, I must say, it's done wonders for you. You look so calm.
1: Do I?
2: Do you ever see the little guy who wasn't there?
1: No.
2: Well, that's good. Let's drink to it. Jerry, if I'm not being forward, what did he want from you?
1: You wouldn't believe it, Patty.
3: Do you believe it?
1: Well, I just dropped in to say hello, Patty, and goodbye.
2: Jerry.
1: Yep.
2: Something's the matter with you.
1: Well, I understand. Ed Clark is due back here tonight. I don't want to run into him. I just don't want to talk to him.
2: Well, if that's how you feel, I'll buy him from the joint. Now, Jerry, something's wrong with you.
1: No, nothing, Pat.
2: Now, look, I'm an old soldier, Jerry. I can tell.
1: No, it's really nothing.
2: Really, is it? No, Jerry, you got a look on your face.
1: What kind of look?
2: I've seen it before in the war. I've seen it on men who go out on the impossible mission. The look of men who know they're not coming back. The resigned look. What are you resigned to, Jerry?
1: You have a vivid imagination.
2: I have an imagination. Jerry, whatever it is, don't be resigned to it. Fight it.
1: You can't fight City.
2: I knew it. You're in a fight, Jerry. Well, you can fight anybody. You're an ex-combat soldier, and you weren't afraid of anything. When you were out there, you faced up to death, hunger, despair. What happened to you, Jerry? Where did you lose it? Face up to it now. Whoever he is, spit in his eye.
1: Patty, I can't do anything.
2: Jerry, I'm going to throw you out of here for your own good. Now leave. Leave town. Go far away for a while. Fight it, Jerry. Fight it.
1: Patty, wherever I go.
2: Listen to old Patty. Just take off.
1: Don't you see there's a plan?
2: Who cares? Put up a fight.
1: Why are you so upset, Patty, huh?
2: I don't know. But listen to me. Fight now. Now get out of here.

0: Patty, it's Jerry. I decided to fight it.
1: Good boy, Jerry.
0: You know, Patty, there's something about your place. I don't know how to say it, but I feel stronger, better, away from it.
1: But I don't mind.
0: So I'm going to fight. What have I got to lose, huh? Why should I do what he tells me? Why should I believe him?
1: I don't know what it is, but I agree.
0: I'll see you around, Patty.
2: Universal Airlines, flight number 3 for Los Angeles and Mexico City, now boarding at gate 17.
3: Who are you calling, Jerry?
0: It's Marge. I have to tell him.
3: Oh, Jerry, don't do it this way. There'll be 100 other people on that plane. Do it the way it has to be done.
0: Paul, I have to fight you.
3: Why?
0: Because it isn't fair.
3: Was it fair for me to stop your bullet? Come on, Jerry. Ed Clark will be tooling by Patty's in less than an hour.
0: Paul, I don't know if I have the nerve.
3: I'll help you, buddy. I'll help you. Come on.
4: Hello? Hello?
5: What is it, Mr. Newman?
6: I called you, and I hope it wasn't out of turn, Mrs. Price. It's about Jerry.
5: What about Jerry?
6: He's sitting back there in a booth. Now, wait. Don't go to him yet. He's in trouble.
5: Well, it can't be. We've had such a glorious 2 weeks.
6: He's in trouble.
5: Well, what kind of trouble?
6: I don't know. We have to help him somehow.
5: Is it that buddy?
6: I think so.
5: Well, the time has come to lay that nonsense to rest once and for all, and I'm going to...
6: That won't work. Agree with him. Show him anything he wants is okay with you. Don't fight him. All we can give him is love.
5: Hi, honey.
0: Hi.
5: Buy me a drink.
0: Oh, sure. You know, I never knew you had those little gold highlights in your hair.
5: Oh, I'm using a different bottle this week.
0: I love you.
5: I love you, too. And I want you to be with me always.
3: Come on, Jerry. Let's start.
0: No, not yet.
5: Are you talking to me?
3: The plan calls for it.
0: How do I know there is a plan?
3: Ask anybody. Ask Marge.
5: Jerry, what are you talking about?
0: Marge. Marge, do you believe there's a plan that determines the actions of everybody in the whole world?
5: No.
0: You sure?
5: I'm sure.
0: Well, then how do you think things work out?
5: Well, every which way.
3: Come on, Jerry. It's time.
0: No, I won't go.
5: Where won't you go?
0: Then, Marge, as far as you're concerned, there isn't any plan.
5: Oh, well, what do you think, Jerry?
0: No, that's not important. What do you think?
5: Well, yes. Yes, there is a plan. I can prove it.
0: You can?
5: Yes, but you started me thinking there has to be a plan. Otherwise, you and I, we just never would have met. Remember that day?
0: Yeah. You were taking cash at Ryman's drugstore. That's the only reason I walked in there.
5: Well, I'd already given notice I was going to leave. And then you walked in and asked Doc if you could open a charge. Then and there, I decided to stay.
0: And where? Where were you going?
5: Oh, away. Pull up stakes.
0: Why?
5: Well, my folks were gone. My friends were married. Neighborhood had changed. The girl I went to school with had a father, a construction engineer. He'd been transferred. Well, she took a job in his new office, and she wrote and said she found a nice crowd. They needed secretaries down there. She could fix it up. Well, why not? I was set to go. But it was not to be. You came wandering into Ryman's. Obviously, there's a master plan that rules our lives.
0: And where was this wonderful place you almost went to?
5: Atlanta.
0: Atlanta?
5: Oh, what's so remarkable about that, Jerry?
0: It was definite you were going.
5: Well, sure.
0: And only because you met me.
5: Only because I met you. Otherwise, I'd have gone to Atlanta and married a southern millionaire. But evidently, something had been planned for me. Aren't you flattered? I met you, and it changed my whole life.
3: Are you ready to go now, Jerry?
0: Marge, will you come with me?
5: Yes, Jerry. Where do you want to go?
0: Well, I have to do something.
5: I'll come with you.
0: No, wait here, darling, please.
3: It's time, buddy. Just like going out on a patrol.
7: Jerry, where are you going?
0: That's all right, Patty. It's all right.
3: I didn't want this, buddy.
0: I know, I know. I don't want you to take my bullet either.
3: Goodbye, Jerry.
0: Yeah, goodbye, Paul. Take care of her for me, huh?
3: You know I will. Let me throw this coat over you.
0: She's gonna faint.
3: It's all right. I've got her. We'll bring her into that bar where it's warm. Give her a little stimulant. It's all right. Everything will be all right. Everything will be... It'll be all right.
8: So many people preface what they believe with, "It is written." It is written in the stars. It is written on the wind. And for so many like Jerry, it is written on the bullet. I'll be back shortly.

0: I remember an old soldier once told me he wasn't worried about the bullet that had his name on it. What really bothered him was the bullet marked "To whom it may concern." Our concern is mystery, excitement, suspense, thrills, and chills. Our cast included Larry Haynes, E.V. Juster, Martin Newman, Ralph Bell, Leon Janney, and Danny Acco. The entire production was under the direction of Hyman Brown.
1: Greg, we've just listened to The Bullet, a 1974 episode on the CBS radio mystery series. What did you think?
2: Mary, is it just me, or did you also think that Paul Gardner, who was Jerry Price's army friend, was a complete jerk and creepy to boot? Well, I realize that if you're a ghost or a supernatural being, being creepy is part of the job description. But he was a... I'm no fan of Paul's, I've got to say.
1: If you don't mind, Greg, I'd like to ask you, what do you think is going on in this story?
2: Well, I think at its essence, we have what Paul sees as a divine plan, okay? So that Jerry should have died in Vietnam. Paul was meant to survive, marry Jerry's future wife, Marg, and be the father of a child who would have an important future. Right, okay, you got it. That's the background, right? The problem is, okay, I've got zero sympathy for Paul. What a sleaze. And I do think that he's rather looking forward to marrying the innocent Marge.
3: How can the machine predict Marge would go for you, huh?
0: With all due respect, Jerry, did I ever have any trouble landing any dame I had my sights on?
3: Now, with all due respect, I can't see Marge falling for your line of chatter.
0: She will, Jerry. I'll be there when she's having a bad time. She'll be all alone. She'll need somebody. Things will take their natural course. Sure, she'll see through my line, but after a while she'll get to like it. I'm different. You're quiet. I raise hell. You let things eat at your inside, not me. I pop off. Maybe my way's no better in the long run. And she's married to you, and she loves you. But deep in her heart, she loves my way better. She'll fall in love with
1: you. Indeed. Well, the thing I pondered with this one in particular is, was it a supernatural drama, i.e. there actually was a ghost, or was it all in his mind?
2: No, get away. There was definitely... There's definitely a ghost. The fact that Marge, who, by the way, does not seem adverse to a bad boy occasionally, that she can't see him and the bartender can't see him, that's what I call ghost. You know, I mean, that's the definition of ghost.
1: Well, I don't know. I'd like to debate that, because I think when a ghost appears, everyone sees it, right? Otherwise, it's in your mind.
2: Okay. I can see where you're coming from. You've thrown me now.
1: That's what I loved about this, is that it's somewhat open to interpretation, what's actually happening.
2: I'll agree on that. Also, there's the existential debate of whether we're talking about predestination or predetermination. Now, you wonder, what's the difference, you ask? And I'm glad, because the Cambridge Dictionary tells me that they're practically interchangeable. However, predestination usually implies a divine or supernatural force controlling ultimate destinies, whereas predetermination reflects on a specific outcome arranged beforehand by human action. So here we're talking about, I believe, a divine or supernatural force, because in fact, it turns out, and this is the only jokey part, there's a computer. Now, this is 1974, so it's a giant computer, which has made an error, basically, and it's got to be fixed.
1: So, absolutely agree with all that. I think the question I toyed around with a little bit with this one, which made it very enjoyable, Greg, I have to say, is, was it going on in his mind? Was it his guilt manifesting in this particular way? So that was question number one. But if you put all of that aside and go, okay, it is a ghost selectively viewed by Jerry, then how does Paul integrate with today's world? I mean, he has no money, he has no history, no credit rating, no home, no friends. How does he start just living and, you know, like being in the scene, right? Going, oh, I'll help this poor distressed young woman. He all of a sudden he's going to just inject himself into that life. I thought that was also an interesting question.
2: I couldn't agree more, Mary, but I've got to say that I'm not certain we can contact Sam Dan, who was the scriptwriter. This is the first one he did, then he did 100 more episodes. So that was one busy boy.
1: Yeah, Sam Dan pumped this one out, and along with many others. And I think it's considered one of his best, most thought-provoking one. And I have to agree, it's pretty great. But I have one more question to ask you, Greg, and you probably don't want to hear it, but...
2: No. Ah, for heaven's sake. Okay. No, please go ahead. No, please.
1: Okay. So Jerry's dead. Paul's on the scene. But now what do we, it sort of goes to my other question. Does reality bend and create a new reality where he was there all along and Jerry never existed? Or does he just kind of show up and start being a nice guy that looks after this poor grieving widow? Which do you think? Is it a?
2: I think it's the latter. I think he's just going to turn up and win her heart, because apparently he's a bit of a ladies' man.
1: A bad boy.
2: A bad boy indeed. I think he's got something in mind for Marge.
1: Procreation.
2: Moving on from that, because there are so many ways this can be viewed. One of the things that threw me slightly was I kept expecting it was going to be a variation on a movie called Heaven Can Wait. I don't know if you saw that Warren Beatty 1978 film, but which indeed was before that there was Here Comes Mr. Jordan, starring Robert Montgomery. Same sort of concept, where someone's taken to heaven by mistake before his actual time. But this didn't have that element to confuse you even more. It had this strange one when the wrong guy dies.
1: Yeah, well, according to Paul anyway.
2: Yeah, and he was pretty damn adamant. And in fact, he had a truck coming at whatever it was, 9 p.m. on a Tuesday night, and you've got to step in front of that.
1: And yeah, that's a pretty awful way to die. Having been in a car accident with a truck, I wouldn't recommend it.
2: Have you? Oh, please.
1: Yes,
2: no, please tell us about it.
1: No,
2: where,
1: no.
2: Where was that?
1: No, that was, yeah, we won't go there. It was pretty awful, though. But anyway, we won't go there. But I did want to talk about some of these other lovely things in this drama. So 1974, so the first thing we have to say about this is the sound was a bit of a challenge, Greg. Did you notice that it was, there were a number of versions that one could listen to, but some of them were quite scratchy. Did you experience that?
2: I did. And it took me a while to find a clean version, audio clean version. In regards to sound, I was going to ask you about the sound effects, because I quite like, now this might be a bit triggering for you, having just heard what you've said, but I quite like the car crash at the end, or the truck here. No, sorry, put it another way. The truck running over poor old Jerry.
1: Yes, that was good. There were some peculiar boating noises when he's out with Marge and sort of, you know, asking. He's decided he's going to have 2 weeks of joy before he steps in front of the truck. Do you remember that scene where they're out?
2: Yes, yeah, I do.
1: The ambient sound in that was quite peculiar.
2: Well, I couldn't work out what the sloshing was, and it turned out it was meant to be water against the side of the boat. But it... He had something like a two-stroke motor on the back of the boat. So it was slightly realistic. And talking of sound, Mary, you come to my favourite subject, accents.
1: Oh, yes.
2: Those Irish accents. We've got the bar owner, Paddy, who's a stage Irishman, right? The actor starts to play with this bog Irish accent, but then seems to lose interest, right? And the actor was a guy called Leon Janney, who played Paddy, and he was born in Utah. And I'm not certain that accents were his strength as an actor.
1: No, I did want to talk about that also, because as you say, and there was the gentleman at the very beginning who left the bar to go home because his wife's pumping out another baby. And I loved the Irish stereotyping, that this is a man with a family of 10 children. And he's got another, he doesn't actually know how many of them are boys and how many of them are girls. And he's got he's got 9 children. He's got a 10th one on the way. Did you find that stereotyping a little bit annoying?
2: What do you mean stereotyping? My father came from a family of 12. They were Dublin Irish. And let me tell you, I'm a plastic Paddy because I'm not a real, I'm an Australian, obviously. But my father had 11 brothers and sisters. That's a good Irish family.
1: Yeah, but that is one generation back. We're talking 1974 here. So I looked it up. Irish American families, typical family size in total was 3.52 people. Right.
2: I think you're being slightly literal here. Poor scriptwriter never realized that decades later, you would be looking up the number of, number of people. Fact check, that's the word.
1: Yeah, well, I have Irish heritage as well. And I always find it annoying when people make these kinds of comments about Irish people.
2: Yes, well, now, we're talking about people who are performing in the play. And one of them is Larry Haynes. He plays Jerry Price. So he's our hero, our protagonist. And he was around for a long time. He did a lot of these shows, as indeed did Evie Juster, who played Marge, his wife. She was around as well. And we had playing Paul Gardner, the creep. We had actor Martin Newman.
1: Boo, hiss.
2: It was in countless things.
1: Yeah, when I heard Evie, I went, oh, I've heard her before. I loved her voice. She was great in this. She was the murder victim in Diary of a Madman, which we did earlier, like last year, in fact, Greg.
2: I remember Evie, a great actress, and this is a good part for her. You know, she's tempted by the bad guy. Well, she will be tempted by the bad guy, but she's had the good guy. And frankly, I felt sorry for Jerry. I'm not a big fan of all this business about, events being preordained. All the mistakes I've made throughout my life, and by God, have you got a couple of hours, Mary? I'll pour you a whiskey. We can discuss them. I'll own up to them. But yeah. What do you think of predestination?
1: Yeah, I liked Paddy's message because he basically says, fight it. He doesn't know what he's talking about. He's his friend. He thinks he's probably got some mental issues, but he's there for him. And he says, whatever it is that you're grappling with, fight it. And I say, that is absolutely right, Paddy. Would you agree, Greg, to give up your wife and your life to a victim ghost who kept lurking around?
2: There's not a lot of upside. It seems this is win-win-win for the ghost.
1: No, I'd just say, like, dude, you can hang around as long as you want. I'm not doing it. Pull up a chair, and it's going to be a long wait.
2: No, it's all very well for you to say that, but this ghost, he pops up in the living room, did he pop up in the bedroom? He certainly appeared in what I got to say is one of my favourite bars, because Paddy, the owner, keeps saying to the customers, this drink is on the house.
1: Any final thoughts on The Bullet?
2: Mary, if it does turn out that I'm wrong about events being preordained, I wonder if it's not too late for a heavenly being to rewrite my life script. So I've got to ask you, Mary, Who do I turn to have my script rewritten so that there's a feel-good ending?
1: Who wrote the Bourne identity? That's the one you want.
2: Robert Ludlum.
1: Yeah, there you go.
2: Excellent. Has he gone to his reward?
1: I don't know. Good night, Greg.
2: Good night, Mary.
1: That's our show for tonight. 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
2: 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Barnaby Druthers, an aspiring amateur detective, investigates mysteries with his intellectual partner, Barbara Thorne. The classic Druthers tales take place in Victorian London. 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
3: This is a work of fiction. Any similarities between any parties, living or dead, are completely coincidental.

0: Barnaby Druthers, Midnight Phantom Part 1, written, created, and produced by J. Timothy Quirk, directed by A.J. Lynn, music by Bob Eccleston, starring Devin Richtmeyer and Humphrey Ralston, with Beverly Wanza-Jones, Amy Petrucci, Robert C. Fullerton, Jim Myron, Rich Sear, A.J. Lynn, Colin Studley, and James Studley.
1: After solving the case of the new Pre-Raphaelite Brotherhood, I desired to learn more about the PRB's work and discovered a resource in Delaware. Barnaby and I intended to spend a holiday exploring art museums and restaurants when we were contacted by a Delaware Beach community's business association. We were asked to investigate the case of the Midnight Phantom of the Boardwalk. With the name of Officer Candace Brill as our local contact, we traveled south in my rented SUV on a Friday.
2: Another $3?
1: Another toll, yes, Barnaby. I'm sure it's for another bridge crossing.
2: It is a bridge too far, if you ask me. Mother would never approve. I shall explore the possibility of a toll-free route back to Wilmington. Thank you very much.
1: Regardless of the tolls, what do you think of the area so far?
2: It seems our path is paved on either side by every restaurant, furniture store, clothing, lodging, and entertainment possibility imaginable.
1: An outlet shopping as far as the eye can see.
2: There is a particular gleam in your eye, Miss Adler. Yes, I believe if one can afford the journey here, one can certainly find an establishment to spend one's money.
1: You haven't seen anything yet. Wait until we reach the main avenue and the boardwalk.
2: I can't wait. What is the possibility we'll be able to find parking before lunchtime?
1: Third time's the charm.
2: We've scoured this road for an open spot more than 5 times, surely.
1: That's if you're counting driving on one side of the road and then the other as separate attempts. I'm counting each pass as one trip. Oh, here we go.
2: The young family? The children with their buckets and spades?
1: They're returning to their vehicle.
2: Returning from their fun at the beach a bit earlier, what? Bless the impatience of toddlers.
1: In short order, we sat in the beach patrol office across from Officer Candace Brill, who introduced us to a young woman in a baseball cap and a yellow shirt with the word cadet boldly displayed on the back.
3: You'll be with Cadet Jesse Talridge.
2: So, an expert.
3: More than enough of an expert to assist you. Jesse, these are the two you were debriefed about earlier.
4: Funny. They don't look like clowns.
1: Jesse, thank you for being our point of contact here. I'm Irene Adler. This is Barnaby Druthers.
4: We're happy to have you here.
3: Jesse, when you're done here, report to Hardley. He's up at the jeweler's.
4: Yes, ma'am.
2: While we're having a full and frank discussion of ideas, Jesse, perhaps you might have a word with your superiors about the toll situation here. I mean, something really must be done.
1: Barnaby, I believe Jesse would much rather talk to us about the vigilante situation they are experiencing here.
4: They're calling him the Midnight Phantom of the Boardwalk. Have you been keeping up with the story in the news?
2: I'm afraid not, but don't take offense. It's just that if we didn't have this phantom business as a case, it wouldn't interest me at all.
1: What Barnaby means, Jesse, is that it would be best if you start from the beginning and bring us up to speed.
4: Oh. Okay. Well, last weekend was the first sighting of the Midnight Phantom. It was Friday night.
2: Let me guess. At midnight?
4: No, it was around 11:30.
2: So much for staying on brand. Do go on.
4: Revelers attempted to enter the beach after hours. They were advised to go home with extreme prejudice.
1: How extreme?
4: Some bruises. Bruised ego, certainly. A soiled pair of shorts and a towed vehicle after keys were thrown in a grate. A random volunteer offered to be a designated driver and provided the revelers with an alternative transportation home.
2: And this Midnight Phantom received the key to the city and thanks from a grateful nation?
4: No, Mr. Druthers. We do not abide vigilante activities.
2: And yet there were no deaths on the road that night, I trust.
4: There were not. But we still do not allow vigilante activities. The suspect was spotted on the subsequent evening.
2: Also at midnight?
4: Closer to 1 a.m.
2: So the midnight aspect is more of a rounding down description, if that's the phrase I'm thinking of.
1: Average.
2: Yes, thank you, Miss Adler. The average of 11 at 1 is midnight, I suppose.
4: You're paying too much interest to the name. We have no control over the name on social media. We're interested in their prohibited activities. Well, most everyone else in the squad is working on the jewelry theft thing, but I'm here to help you on this.
1: The first night the Midnight Phantom attacked trespassers. What occurred this second time, Jesse?
4: A guy with a metal detector attempted to search for treasure when it was prohibited after hours. Officer Hartley wrote that report.
1: Can we talk to the officer?
4: I'll see what I can do.
2: I assume in his second attack, the victim was also stopped with extreme prejudice.
4: Property damage. According to the victim, his property was thrown into the Atlantic. Some locals consider the Midnight Phantom to be a protector of the beach. We do not see it in as favorable a light. The chief preferred to handle the matter with the department, but some local businesses decided to hire you.
1: And no other sightings since?
4: No, Irene. And it is possible the activities of this Midnight Phantom are over.
2: And if they are, we are willing to accept the full credit for it. More nachos, please. Thank you kindly.
1: Nice to get a bird's eye view of the boardwalk from up here.
2: Indeed. Now, perusing the packet of evidence provided by our contact, I find the incident reports, newspaper article clippings, and worse, printouts of some social media discussions.
1: Quite the representation of the law of diminishing returns. The incident reports are barely more than the narrative Jesse supplied to us, although they do provide names and addresses of individuals involved.
2: The social media posts about the event are less than helpful, but they are more colorful in their content. The artistic renderings of the Midnight Phantom are interesting, although some are not all suitable for viewing by the general public. But the overall gist is the idea that he's a hero to the locals, keeping the rowdy visitors at bay.
1: There is no evidence to support the conclusion he's a local.
5: Stop! Midnight Phantom!
2: Did someone say Midnight Phantom? Not much of a phantom if he's making it this easy to catch him.
1: Not living up to the midnight in his name, either. This doesn't seem right, does it?
2: Absolutely not. We've got a bird's eye view. What do you see?
1: A crowd is forming a circle. Difficult to see from here. I'm going down there. Don't eat all the nachos.
2: Perish the thought.
6: Return the stuffed panda bear, Mr. Arcade, or feel the wrath of Midnight Phantom!
7: 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You win this time!
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1: Teenagers creating a performance for their video channel.
2: Copycats are inevitable, I suppose.
1: Burnaby, I'm looking at the newspaper clippings and wondering what else occurred during that weekend.
2: You mean the non-Midnight Phantom events? I suppose the character eclipsed all other stories, didn't it? State of journalism nowadays.
1: One of us needs to talk to the individuals involved in the events with the Midnight Phantom, and one of us needs to investigate and catalog all of the other events that happened those nights.
2: I'd be happiest availing myself of the resources in the local library, which is within walking distance of here.
1: Which leaves me free to visit the first victims of the Midnight Phantom, Trey and Chad Foster. Thank you for agreeing to meet me, Trey and Chad. My name is Irene Adler.
8: On advice of counsel, there's very little I have to say that's not in the official record.
1: That's understandable. My role is to attempt to prevent any further occurrences, so anything you can tell me will be helpful. Did you speak to the attacker?
8: Not much. We were told to leave. I asked who they thought they were, and we were violently and aggressively attacked.
1: Can you describe your attacker to me?
8: Excessively attacked. It was excessive force.
9: Wore all black. Black gloves, hood, had their faces covered too. It was like trying to be a superhero or something.
1: Do you think the motive was to be a superhero?
8: My lawyer says I shouldn't speculate. Right, Chad?
1: You mentioned boots. Could the boots have made these marks in the sand?
8: Could have. I don't know. Probably. We didn't get very far onto the sand ourselves before we were jumped.
9: Midnight Phantom jumped out from behind one of those wooden sheds for rental equipment.
1: You received a ride home from a random stranger. Do you know who they were? Their name isn't on the incident report.
8: Have no idea.
1: No name? Nothing? Do you know the kind of vehicle they drove?
9: Her name was Madison. She didn't give me her number.
1: But you asked for it.
9: Well, you know.
1: Did you take any photos, videos that night?
8: They're all with the lawyer. If you have any other questions, call him. Here's his card.
2: What a marvelous library.
10: Shh. May I help you?
2: Absolutely. Are you the head librarian?
10: Yes, I am.
2: Wonderful. I'd like to talk to the most knowledgeable authority in the area. That's you, I trust.
10: How may I help you?
2: My name is Barnaby Druthers. I'm a private investigator. Perhaps you've heard of me.
10: Yes, I have. I've read about your work.
2: Of course you have. Librarians are a wonder. Such a pleasure to talk to.
10: The library is also a part of the association that hired you. We are to provide access to all pertinent information related to the case you are investigating on our behalf.
2: The very thing I require to the whole matter.
10: The Midnight Phantom does not represent us, you know. That's not who we are.
2: Of course not. Some hooligan or other. But what I would like to investigate, all of the events in the community that occurred that weekend that did not get such grandiose publicity.
10: Intriguing.
2: Yes, I am. Do you think you can be of any assistance?
10: Mr. Druthers, I am the head librarian.
2: Of course you are. I should have naturally known the answer was yes.
10: I'll reach out to the businesses and see if they can send me a list of anything unusual or out of the ordinary that they dealt with that weekend.
2: Thank you ever so much. It makes one wonder who needs a private investigator when one has access to the resources of the head librarian.
1: I should be receiving an email from the attorney of one of the first victims with video from that night.
2: Indeed. Well done. I have some information of my own about the weekend events that might add some more light on the subject. Peruse the list at your leisure.
1: A local jeweler reported a loss of inventory. One patron at an arcade won the big prize. A bookstore held a book signing for a local author. The library held its annual late fee forgiveness weekend. A rental facility's metal detector was not returned on time, and a local DJ on a community radio station did not show up for his shift.
2: Interesting, eh, what?
1: There was a mention in the second incident report of the Midnight Phantom of a metal detector being thrown into the ocean. Was that the detector that was not returned on time?
2: I don't believe so. The rented one was returned undamaged. I'm assuming salt water could do some damage to a metal detector, no?
1: I'm not sure. We'd have to check.
2: Regardless, it would be some coincidence to have an issue involving metal detectors on the same night, even in a beach community.
1: I don't believe in coincidences. The two mentions of a metal detector are enough to constitute a clue. Would you like to interview the second victim, Barnaby? I can drop you off and then visit the rental facility.
2: A marvelous suggestion. Mr. Ross? Jonathan Ross?
11: Who's asking?
2: Pardon my intrusion, good sir. My name is Barnaby Druthers. Perhaps you've heard of me.
11: No.
2: No matter, though it is disappointing. But we'll take the opportunity to know each other better, yes? I am Barnaby Druthers. I am a private investigator, and I'm here about the incident that occurred involving the metal detector incident. May I come in?
11: I don't want any trouble.
2: Of course not. No one does. Then again, trouble found you, and as it did, perhaps we might be able to find some resolution. How is your metal detector? Has it dried out?
11: It's waterproof.
2: Oh, that's a relief. So it still works?
11: Yes, I bought the top of the line.
2: Under warranty? Recently bought?
11: I bought it that day.
2: How wonderful for you, and how tragic someone disregarded your property.
11: Well, that be all, Mr. Druthers.
2: No, there's more we can discuss. My role is to attempt to identify the perpetrator of the heinous act that befell you.
11: You mean you're going to find out who attacked me?
2: If it is within my power, that is my charge.
11: Come in.
2: What a lovely home. I've stayed at 4-star hotels that were in less immaculate condition.
11: I'll be renting it out eventually.
2: Although I suppose you'll have to remove all the personal effects, change all the photos and the frames, eh, what? Oh, this is you with a lovely blonde-haired young lady. You're a lucky man, Mr. Ross.
11: What more can I do for you, Mr. Druthers?
2: Tell me about your attacker, if you would be so kind.
11: She was angry. Dressed all in black from head to toe, face covered.
2: She? I just want to make sure I heard you correctly.
11: Yes, the person who attacked me was female, I guess.
2: What were you doing there? Why were you the target?
11: Wait, this is not about me.
2: Of course not. The fact that you were metal detecting when the competition was prohibited might be a bit of unfair play, but that's not why I'm here. I'm here to discover and then stop your attacker from doing it again.
11: Look, it was dark and all that, but I would have put real money on the fact that she was doing the same thing that I was, her and the other guy.
2: Other guy?
11: Yeah, there were two, but she was the one dressed up in black. He was hiding behind the shed, you know, where they stacked the rental beach chairs and such.
2: And what were they up to?
11: I just said it. I think they were doing the same thing I was.
2: Interesting. And right in one spot, eh?
11: I was just stepping onto the beach. I got stopped before doing anything.
2: I see.
11: See, from the boardwalk, there are these paths. Like, there's grass that's protected between the beach and the boardwalk, and so there are these carved out little paths, and at the end of these paths are these sheds for storage.
2: Not for changing?
11: No, just for storage. Look, there's a webcam you can see. Live webcam.
2: Are you sure that's appropriate?
11: A webcam of the beach is for tourism. Looking at the boardwalk from a distance. Look, right there, I've pulled it up.
2: My word. And it's live. That's happening right now. Does the webcam get shut off at all?
11: I don't know. I never asked. Now, where I entered, it wasn't on camera. But I was just showing this as an example because that's how people get onto the beach, through those little paths. And they were behind the shed. In other words, out of view of this camera or any other camera that I'm aware of.
2: You've been very helpful, Mr. Rost. I'm assuming if I have any further questions, I can reach out to you?
11: Sure, and you'll let me know if you catch them, the Midnight Phantom?
2: Perhaps I'll find you at the beach. It seems you had more than your share of the sun recently, the dark tan of all.
11: Just call me. Text, that's better.
2: And I assume you'll be more than happy to respond?
11: You assume a lot, Mr. Druthers.
2: See? It's as if we're getting to know each other quite well after all.

0: The facility that rents metal detectors was very helpful. I obtained the name and address of the person who rented and failed to return their equipment.
1: You are very persuasive when the situation demands.
0: True. But in this instance, I could read their screen thanks to the mirror behind the gentleman at the register.
1: So you think this person called Cole Rittenhouse from Milford is our man?
0: Certainly a person of interest. That's where we're headed right now.
1: What is it?
0: A gray luxury vehicle behind us.
1: I see it. Keeping its distance, isn't it?
0: Is it tailing us?
1: It's difficult to tell as there are limited routes to Milford from the beach, and this is the most direct route.
0: Keeping an eye on it. But don't worry, we're not taking any routes but tolls.
1: The tail is still with us.
0: If they are tailing, we'll find out. Hold on to your hat.
1: Still with us.
0: Not for long.
1: We must have lost them.
0: But it means we must be on the right path, Barnaby.
1: Absolutely. And now for Mr. Rittenhouse.
0: Be prepared for anything, Barnaby. There's a great chance whoever's behind this business is also behind that door.
1: Our most likely suspect, eh, Miss Adler?
0: Cadet Jesse Tolleridge?
2: Barnaby? Irene? What are you doing here?
1: Is now not a good time?
0: Our story will conclude next week in Barnaby Druthers, Midnight Phantom of the Boardwalk, Part 2.

0: classic Barnaby Druthers short story, The Instruction.
1: Although the older man wore a dingy black jacket and tie that had seen more winters than its wearer cared to remember, he was very much the man in charge over the younger man wearing the bespoke Savile Row suit, and neither man seemed to fit in with their surroundings at all, which was a shabby, run-down flat. The younger man was nervous, but as an actor by trade, he was determined not to show it.
2: When do I see Quinn?
3: You live your whole life and not see Quinn. You'll be a lucky man, Grimes. It's not every day a man changes his life. There you are now. New suit makes a new man out of you already.
2: I don't feel any different.
3: Why would you? Not in this dump. The man you will become will not be caught dead here. But mind you, if Quinn discovers you have come back here after today...
2: You don't have to say it. I understand.
3: Do you, Grimes? I hope so. I put a lot of time into this.
2: I won't fail you.
3: Repeat that every day. Every day you do not reside in a squalid flat in North Islington. I want you to say I owe Quinn and Rupert Billings for my fortune.
2: You know I will, Mr. Billings. You know I will.
3: When you step out of these doors, you will no longer be Charles Edward Grimes. He will cease to exist.
2: The world of theatre will be poor for the loss.
3: Hardly. If you had made any impression on stage, we would not have selected you for this most unusual performance. It is your duty and our expectation that you will refrain from attending any theater unless specifically required of your new persona, and under no circumstances will you return to the Opera Comique lest you find some of your former associates there.
2: It is a small price to pay.
3: Exactly.
1: Billings took out a parchment and placed it in Grimes' hands.
3: You attended Oxford. Professor Gwillion will say that he calls you as a competent but unremarkable student. You will receive invitations to social events and clubs of merit. You will attend them and make yourself known.
2: Like the Duchess Gala?
3: Not immediately. Build your reputation first, Grimes. The rest will follow as Quinn has prescribed it. Accept all invitations, but be selective on any club that invites you to join, with the exception of the Grey Griffins.
2: Why the Grey Griffins?
3: I am just relaying the instructions. Undoubtedly, you will receive an invitation to visit. They will come from individuals who will speak for you and your character. The rest is up to you.
2: So these other men speaking for me, they are in Quinn's debt as well?
3: The Thames flows in only one direction, Grimes. So it is with information. If Quinn wants you to know something, you will be told. Remember that.
2: I understand.
3: That's the best answer you've given all day, Grimes. After this conversation, you will no longer answer to Grimes. Is that understood?
2: I understand.
3: Very good, Grimes. Very good. And we expect the flow of information from you to be as rapid as the Thames. Have I made myself clear? It is your sole responsibility to make yourself placed in positions of trust in very short order.
2: I understand.
3: Good. Then we have concluded our business here. Take nothing with you but the stories you have memorized. But remember that your success will come only when those stories are made about you, or rather, of the man you will portray.
2: Well, besides my stories, I shall take one other thing.
1: Grimes reached to his desk and picked up a small box with a black cloth draped over the top. Billings lifted the cloth to see the contents in the box.
3: Interesting. It is something society will remember, but use it sparingly.
2: I will,
1: Grimes said as he replaced the cover.
3: Then say goodbye to Charles Edward Grimes.
1: The two stepped into the hallway and Billings closed the door.
3: Now go. Ingratiate yourself into society as we have discussed. There's much work to be done and much expected of you in the future. Do not disappoint him, Grimes.
2: Grimes? Who is that?
3: Very good. Do not disappoint him, Winston.
2: I understand,
1: said Winston Fawcett Webberly, as he began a new role that would one day place him in direct conflict with Irene Adler and Barnaby Druthers.

0: The Midnight Phantom of the Boardwalk, Part 2.
1: Who is it, Jesse?
2: They're private investigators, Irene Adler and Barnaby Druthers. But what they're doing here, I'm not sure. How or why are you here?
3: Well, as to that, an investigator has his ways, eh, what?
0: We don't have to play coy, Barnaby. We were actually looking for Cole Wittenhouse. Is he here?
2: Cole?
1: What's up?
2: Why were you looking for him?
0: Following a lead. Mr. Wittenhouse, I understand you rented a metal detector last week?
1: Saturday?
0: Yes.
1: Oh, yeah. I returned it.
2: He returned it. Will that be all?
3: Could we ask why you rented it in the first place?
1: I didn't own one.
3: Ah. Slight miscommunication, I'm afraid. My fault entirely. I meant, for what purpose was a metal detector rented?
1: To search for metal?
2: Cole's not going to be interrogated by you. This ends now.
3: Really? Because we have quite a bit to go over.
2: I think you should leave.
0: Jesse, I'm sure things can be sorted out, and that might put your mind at ease.
2: Get out!
3: I understand. Now is not a good time, Cole. If you would like to take my card, I'd be happy to sign it for you.
2: Out!
3: Well then, I suppose a bit of dinner would be appropriate.
0: Quite appropriate.
3: Soft shell crab. What a delight. They do very well culinary-wise in the fish department here in Delaware. I'm sorry you can't partake.
0: My seafood allergies, yes. But I can enjoy the fact that you enjoy it, and the steak is quite satisfactory.
3: I'm assuming the entire meal is being expensed.
0: I've been thinking about that. If Barnaby Druthers' private inquiries becomes more than the occasional dalliance, we may want to invest in acquiring some professional tax guidance.
3: I rather like the idea of an honorarium. It keeps things simple.
0: Except it doesn't, Barnaby. It's still income. And if we treat the investigation as the business that it is, we would even be able to expense what we pay in tolls.
3: A very persuasive argument, Miss Adler, especially here in Delaware. What food for thought, as it were.
0: That's what you say when you definitely don't want to think about something. Do you think the reason you prefer the amateur honorarium method is because if you engaged in a truly professional enterprise, you might fail? Or rather, that failure might have more serious consequences?
3: I believe you are phrasing your working hypothesis in the form of a question to me.
0: You can't take the scientific method out of the girl. You didn't answer my question or refute my hypothesis.
3: Fortunately, failure is not a part of my working vocabulary. But I wonder if fear of failure is a burden for one person alone to bear, if only one person's name is on the business card.
0: Interesting hypothesis. Food for thought.
3: Saved by the bell, as it were.
0: The attorneys of the victims of the Midnight Phantom from the first night sent over a link to a shared drive. Photos and videos, presumably after the attack. Come over here and let's check out what they sent.
4: Weird one, this 10, guys. Got jumped on the boardwalk.
0: That's Chad.
3: Of course it is.
4: Trey got the worst of it. I mean, like, I'm a lover, not a fighter. The Chad fanatics know that for sure. You know, but my man Trey, he got hit hard.
5: Shut up, Chad.
6: I'm driving. I don't want to be distracted.
4: Sure, right. Safety first, right? Chad fanatics? But like, hey, what is your name?
6: Madison. Now, can you shut that off, please?
4: Okay. This is Chad signing off, guys. Remember to like, share, and subscribe.
0: Her name's not on the report, but clearly that Madison is the random volunteer who drove those guys home. Her name's not on the police report or in social media comments.
3: One would think one might toot one's own horn after being so generous as to drive some victims home, wouldn't you say? Isn't that what social media is for?
0: Some might not. If she wasn't a witness, she wouldn't be listed on the report either.
3: I'd like to ask our official contact, Jessie Talridge, about her, but it seems we're persona non grata with her.
0: The officer who wrote the report was someone named Hartley. We should reach out to him next.
3: Quite right. But can we see that video bit one more time?
0: If you must.

0: this time, guys. Got jumped on the boardwalk. Trey got the worst of it. I mean, like, I'm a lover, not a fighter. The Chatta fanatics know that for sure. You know, but my man Trey, he got hit hard.
1: Shut up, Chad.
2: I'm driving. I don't want to be distracted.
0: Sure, right. Safety first, right? Chatta fanatics? But like, hey, what is your name?
2: Madison. Now, can you shut that off, please?
0: Okay. This is Chad signing off, guys. Remember to like, share, and subscribe.
3: I believe I recognize her from a photograph. You run a tight ship at the beach, Officer Hartley, I must say.
4: We maintain an active presence here, yes.
5: If someone were to attempt to go on the beach, how long do you think it would take for them to be discovered by patrol?
4: It depends. We actively monitor the situation.
3: If there was a distraction, say, a midnight phantom scenario, that's fewer patrols to the beach, yes?
4: It couldn't make too much of a difference. We would have coverage. Then again, that night we were also investigating a theft at a jewelry store.
5: Can you tell us about that, Officer Hartley?
4: It's still an active investigation.
5: As part of the investigation, would you have requested a list of all employees at the bank?
4: Yes, but again, it's an active investigation.
3: But as we are also engaged in an active investigation ourselves on behalf of the business association, which includes the jeweler, you would allow us access to that list, because I believe our agreement with them allows us access to all pertinent information.
4: If we have the paperwork confirmed, that it wouldn't be a problem.
5: Heading back to the first night of the Midnight Phantom, there was a break-in at a jeweler's, but the theft received less press than the Midnight Phantom. Interesting.
4: We increased law enforcement presence that night. We blanketed the area.
3: Of course you did. I doubt anyone could have gotten in or out without your knowledge.
5: The second night, you wrote the report with Jonathan Ross, who stated he had an encounter with the Midnight Phantom. Can you tell us about that?
4: I was on patrol and stopped him as he was coming up the path from the beach.
3: So he was no longer actively trespassing on the beach itself, meaning he wasn't on the sand.
4: He was still trespassing with a metal detector when I stopped him. That's when he made the claim about the Midnight Phantom attacking him.
5: And did you see this other party? The Midnight Phantom.
4: No. We searched. There was evidence of some digging. I mean, more than usual. I assume he may have done that himself. You know, some folks, if they hear about something like a Midnight Phantom, maybe they use it to deflect blame from themselves.
5: Do you think he made it up?
4: His equipment was wet. He may have dropped it, but I tend to think something happened. But he consented to his bag being searched. There was nothing in it. I wrote everything in the report.
5: What can you tell us about Jessie Tolleridge?
4: The cadet? She's new. Good kid. Why?
5: Was she on duty with you on Saturday?
4: No, she was off. But she was working the Friday night, though. Look, if you're thinking she's the Midnight Phantom, she couldn't be. Her time was logged on Friday. She's not the Midnight Phantom.
5: Which one?

0: Imitation is the sincerest form of flattery.
1: Thank you, Mr. Wilde.
0: I was just paraphrasing the great one. What he actually wrote was, imitation is the sincerest form of flattery that mediocrity can pay for greatness. But I don't think we're dealing with anything mediocre here.
1: Most assuredly not.
0: I take that back slightly. The teenage version of the Midnight Phantom this afternoon was rather pedestrian. 2 out of 5 stars.
1: Generous, Barnaby. I'd give it 1.5.
0: Brutal to a fault, Miss Adler. Just so you are aware, I found a match on this list of employee names. First name, at least, but assuming the last name will match as well.
1: Solving mystery is like sculpting a statue out of marble. We chip away until there before us is the statue of David.
0: In all his glory, such as it is.
1: There's a reason the Midnight Phantom wears all black at night.
0: Won't be easily spotted at night. It would seem there is more we can learn from Cole Wittenhouse and Cadet Jesse Towridge.
1: That's where we're headed right now. We're not the only ones here.
0: I believe that may be Jonathan Ross in that vehicle.
1: A gray luxury vehicle. The one that followed us earlier.
0: The very same.
1: He's not alone either.
0: I don't see anyone else.
1: I know. Just watch.
0: What do we do now?
1: Wait. There's Jesse Towridge coming out of the apartment.
0: Should we confront her?
1: Wait.
2: Hand them over.
3: I'm in law enforcement.
2: You're not calling law into this.
1: I am. I'm texting Hartley.
2: The jewels. They're in the purse.
3: You'll never know, will you? Now back off! I'm warning you.
2: No, I am warning you.
3: Now I've got you. Let's see who you are. Midnight Phantom, who are you?
1: Her name is Madison Polk. She's an employee at the jeweler in town. Barnaby, Ross is attempting to get away. Take my keys.

0: Irene Adler! What are you doing here?
1: I'm here to catch the Midnight Phantom.
0: I did the job for you.
1: You caught one Midnight Phantom, not all of them. Officer Hartley.
2: All right. Who wants to start talking first?

0: This is one way to see Delaware. At high speed, that's probably not recommended. Interesting how the tables have turned, Mr. Ross. Now it is you who have the tail. It's not so easy to get away, is it? Getting into a more populated area. But you're not losing me today, Mr. Ross. It appears he is not a big believer in turn signals or stop signs. But I am, especially with pedestrians beginning to cross the roadway. Go ahead and cross. I'll remain here.
1: Thank you.
0: I lost Jonathan Ross, and I'm okay with that.

0: All right, Cadet. You've made your report.
1: It's not the full story, Officer Hartley.
0: You've got something to add? All right. What is it?
1: It's not the story of the Midnight Phantom. It's the story of the three Midnight Phantoms. The case began with the theft. On the first night, there was a theft at a jeweler. You'll find Madison Polk is an employee of the jeweler who buried the stolen loot on the beach. Ross dressed in black and wore a mask to cover his features. Ross could not locate the buried treasure, and when revelers attempted to enter the beach, he tried to chase them away and eventually attacked them, creating more of a distraction. Madison acted as a random passerby and volunteered to drive those revelers home to allow Ross more time to find the items, but by then he was unsuccessful.
0: That only explains the first Midnight Phantom.
1: That night, Ross and Madison were spotted by someone who was there on the boardwalk. Someone tasked with the duty to keep an eye out, to notice the unusual. Especially that night. Someone like Cadet Jesse Tallridge.
2: I'm not liking where this is going. You better...
0: Let her talk, Cadet. Please, continue.
1: Jesse instructed Cole Wittenhouse to rent a metal detector to search the beach the following night. But Ross arrived too with his new metal detector. This time it was Jesse dressed all in black, covering her features in a mask, who chased Ross off the beach. Jesse was the second Midnight Phantom.
2: You can't prove it.
1: That remains to be seen.
0: What else would you like to say, Irene?
1: Ross and Madison were not successful in reacquiring the jewels. They believed whoever acted as the second Midnight Phantom had found them. Barnaby reached out to Ross in our investigation lead. Ross followed us here this afternoon, and he contacted Madison Polk, returning here tonight. Since Ross had already come into contact with Jesse the night before, it was Madison who would make contact, dressed in black, with a mask covering her face. She became the third Midnight Phantom. It was their belief Jesse had the jewels. Madison even believed they were right now in Jesse's purse. But what you do with that information as you conduct your official investigation, Officer Hartley, is up to you. That is the story of the three Midnight Phantoms.

0: Miss Adler, enjoy your jog along the boardwalk?
1: Indubitably. They caught Ross last night, probably soon after you stopped chasing him.
0: That's edifying. Nothing in the paper, but the newsprint is usually behind.
1: You made the right decision not to follow him.
0: I knew it was a temporary loss, so in reality, it was not a failure.
1: Indeed.
0: Did they charge Jesse Towridge and Cole Wittenhouse?
1: It's my understanding Jesse may be on administrative leave during an investigation.
0: Did they find the jewels?
2: Not yet, but we'll find them.
1: Chief Candace Brill.
2: You're still here in our lovely Delaware Beach community, I see?
0: That we are. Thank you for your concern. By the by, you wouldn't happen to have any other cadets who will be our contact while we're here. The previous choice was not so successful.
2: I don't think your services are needed here any further to require another point of contact. But if you ever do, you'll probably deal with Hartley.
1: He's a good man.
2: That he is. Cadet Towridge denied all involvement, but her boyfriend admitted to looking unsuccessfully for the jewels that night. They have yet to be recovered.
1: Could they still be buried somewhere on the beach?
2: Possibly, but we have charged Madison Polk and Jonathan Ross. You may be called to testify if they don't take a plea.
0: We would be delighted to be of service. Please do not hesitate to contact us if we are needed. My card. The association will honor our honorarium, I trust.
1: I see no reason why they would not.
0: Perhaps we should add an additional $6 to the honorarium to cover the tolls. Perhaps not. Perhaps we should just look into some professional business and tax advice.
1: If the Druthers and Adler Private Investigations Agency is to make a go of things professionally, we could use that kind of help.
0: Druthers and Adler Private Investigation Agency. That will look good on the new business cards.
1: Somewhere in suburban Delaware, a young child emptied the bucket they had brought to the beach and explored the treasures discovered under the sand. There were two nickels and a quarter, a set of plastic beads, and a collection of shiny objects of extraordinary value, which she put in the dollhouse so her dolls could enjoy them. For no matter the value that was appraised by the jewelry store's insurance company or the price the store had set when they were placed for display, they were valued even more in the imagination of a child at play.

Barnaby Druthers, The Midnight Phantom Part 2 of 2, written, created, and produced by J. Timothy Quirk, directed by A.J. Lin, music by Bob Eccleston, starring Devin Richtmeyer and Humphrey Ralston, with Beverly Wanza-Jones, Jeff Savage, Amy Petrucci, David Macarelli, Colin Studley, and Olivia Wadsworth.

0: Why are we stopping here, Detective Mack?
1: Memories. Oh, it's gone now, burned down. But back in the day, this spot right here used to be a theater.
0: And you're the world's greatest theater detective, Detective Malcolm McDuff.
1: Precisely. It was here I solved one of my most memorable cases, the ghost light. It was a long time ago.
0: Are we about to go into a flashback? Because we only have 6 minutes to resolve your story, Detective Mack.
1: Thank you, Six. It was a long time ago, before we worked together, Concord. At that time, I had another protege. We received a call to go to the palace.
2: Aha! When there's a mystery backstage in the world of theater, they call upon Malcolm McDuff, theater detective. We have arrived, Concordia, and not a moment too soon.
3: That's right, Detective Mack, because we only have 5 minutes, 30 seconds to solve the mystery.
2: Thank you, 5:30.
4: Detective McDuff, welcome to the palace, home of the Method Acting Theater Company. I'm Meriwether Fitzcornwoggle. Call me Meriwether.
2: We don't have time for that. We're on the clock. I'll call you Mary for short. I see from the marquee you are hosting an Oscar Wilde festival.
4: We're all just wild about Wilde here, or at least that's what we act like. We're method actors. You'll never know the difference. We're putting on a production of The Canterville Ghost.
3: Better than method actors producing The Nihilists.
4: We tried producing The Nihilists, but no one would take direction. Come with me.
2: What a beautiful old theater. I could see this place becoming one of my usual haunts if I ever get the opportunity.
4: Someone is attempting to haunt the theater now, Detective Mack. That's why we called.
3: And we only have 5 minutes to solve your ghost mystery.
4: Thank you, Five.
5: The spot has returned, Meriwether Fitzcornwoggle.
4: We don't have time for the full name, Mr. Otis, but thank you. His real name is Robert, but he's method acting as his role of Mr. Otis. Play along.
3: Do you believe in spirits, Mr. Otis?
5: At this stage, I don't, but if I ever come across one, I won't be much impressed. See here, Meriwether. I'm not supposed to say Meriwether because of the time constraints.
2: Exactly. Because we need to spend our time talking about the situation, and we don't want to use the time using the name Meriwether, as it's rather excessive. No offense, of course.
3: We certainly don't have time to use the name Meriwether Fitzcornwoggle either.
4: So just call me Mary for now. That will be the best use of precious few minutes we have.
5: It certainly will save time saying Mary instead of Meriwether Fitzcornwoggle, so I'll make a mental note of it.
4: That's Fitzcornwoggle.
2: My apologies, Mary.
4: Apology accepted, Detective Mack.
3: But we have to move forward because we now only have 4 minutes to solve this mystery.
6: Thank you, Four.
5: The spot has returned, Mary. The spot on the floor, just like in the story.
3: You mean the Canterville Ghost?
5: Exactly. You see, in the story, the Otis family, of which I am the patriarch, travels across the pond, as it were, and by pond, I mean the Atlantic Ocean, to England.
2: We can trust the audience will have a familiarity with the story, Mr. Otis. Please, just specify the issue of the spot.
5: There's a spot of blood that recurs no matter how many times we try to wipe it away. I've even yelled at it, "Out, damn spot!" But that's really a line from another play, and I usually don't use that kind of language. And really, the whole thing doesn't really help us here.
2: So, what you're saying that the parts of the Canterville Ghost are being reenacted backstage and the extra parts about quoting the Scottish play wasn't helpful at all and just took away from our time.
3: Especially as we only have 3 minutes 15 seconds to solve the mystery.
6: Thank you, 3:15.
4: And there are other examples of the story coming to life here in the theater. Shall I go through the myriad of examples?
2: No. I think I have enough to solve the mystery. Tell me, where is the method actor who's playing the part of the late Sir Simon, the Canterbury Ghost?
3: In the Oscar Wilde story, the Otis family wasn't impressed with the ghost. So I'm assuming that's true here?
5: No, not at all impressed with it now either. No offense, Simon. I mean, ghost.
7: Oh, that hurts my feelings.
2: Mary, you called me because a ghost was bothering your theater, and you have a troupe of method actors, and one of those method actors is playing a ghost.
4: What are you trying to say, Detective Mack? I don't follow you.
2: so it's clear that someone is causing havoc for you backstage, causing ghost-like problems for you. And that person is... Mr. Otis!
5: No, it wasn't me. It wasn't, I tell you.
7: I did it. I did it all. I should get the credit.
2: Of course you did it, Simon. I was just trying to get a confession out of you as we only had, how much time to solve the mystery?
3: You did it, Detective Mac, with seconds to spare.
2: In the future, if you want to prevent ghosts from giving you trouble in a theater, why don't you set up a ghost light backstage, leave it on always, and that should appease the spirits. Isn't that right, Simon?
7: I'll be satisfied.
4: How can we ever thank you? Can I get you tickets to the Canterville Ghost?
2: Our time is tight at the moment. What's the next production?
4: Our next show will be a stage production of the movie Backdraft.
3: A story about an arsonist. Perfect for a troupe of method actors.
7: I'll play the villain in that one.
2: Until then, the work of Malcolm McDuff, theater detective, is done. Come along, Concordia.
0: So the theater burned down.
1: But while it lasted, the ghost light protected the theater until it was destroyed.
0: Destroyed by the very next production?
1: Absolutely. We're getting a message, Concord. There's trouble at a theater company for mimes.
0: What's the trouble?
1: They didn't say. But there's no time to rest for Malcolm McDuff, theater detective.

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6: People get up at the crack of dawn for many reasons.
7: It is 6:30 in the morning. We are getting ready to leave.
6: But our producer Brian was not rising early to get to the office.
7: We're in Eugene, Oregon for the Eugene Marathon. I'm with my fiance, Allie, and Allie is also running the marathon. Allie, how are you feeling? Any last thoughts beforehand?
8: What have we done?
6: We might be asking the same question if we also face the daunting task of running 26.2 miles, pushing the limits of what our feet, muscles, joints, and cardiovascular system can endure. But for many marathoners, hurling their bodies through space and with luck across the finish line also brings great joy. That makes sense. From our heads to our feet, our bodies are built for movement. Yet the human body is also imperfectly designed, as anyone with a stiff neck or aching back knows. So why did evolution produce these efficient yet imperfect bodies in motion? Welcome to Big Picture Science. I'm Molly Bentley. In this episode, we hear how we evolved to walk, run, dance, and even swivel our necks as we consider what moves us. It's an impressive achievement, having feet, knees, and legs with the strength and endurance to propel us along for 26 miles. But other, more modest parts of our body are no less remarkable.
8: My name is Kent Dunlap. I'm a professor of biology at Trinity College in Hartford, Connecticut. I'm a potter, and I make all sorts of vessels, but I got particularly interested in making vases, that is, pots that have necks, and began to see this constriction as both this locus of grace, but also of vulnerability. And those two equal sides of the neck really captured my attention.
6: Our language reflects this. Consider the many idioms we use to express vulnerability that, if they don't refer to our hearts, likely refer to our necks.
8: Bare your neck, or sometimes you stick your neck out in bravery, that is, you offer your vulnerability, go for the jugular. That's one of my favorites. Or life can be such a pain in the neck. So in most cases, they're sort of speaking about the neck as a burden or a sense of vulnerability.
6: Without our necks, we would lose our heads. But necks do more than provide a secure patch for our noggins. As Kent Dunlap told Seth Shostak, they perform many functions, often simultaneously. For example, they allow us to turn our head while eating and breathing, and if that doesn't go smoothly, play a role in the mechanics of coughing. It's a catalog of impressive feats, he said, yet no one had written a book about the neck, which became his inspiration. Dr. Dunlap's book is called The Neck, A Natural and Cultural History.
8: Well, one of the things I think is absolutely remarkable about the neck is how many different kinds of things it does. Certainly what I'm doing right now, that is speaking. I think speaking is one of the most glorious things that the neck does. The sound is generated from our larynx, our voice box. And while it's true that other structures of our throat and our tongue and our lips and so forth modify the sound, it really all begins there in our voice box. The neck has so many different things that go on in there. It transports blood and air and breath. It has lymph nodes in there. It has our voice in there. But also, on the flip side, it's very vulnerable. And I think we all realize the vulnerability of it.
9: Yeah, well, I want to come back to that because that's a little bit surprising. You would think that by this point, evolution would have, you know, kind of taken out the vulnerability just to make sure that, you know, our genes get into the next generation. But that doesn't seem to have happened.
8: That's right. And no engineer would possibly have designed the neck the way we have our necks. And part of that fallibility has to do with the fact that, just as I said, the neck does so many different things, and sometimes those different functions conflict with each other. So, for example, our neck to scan the environment has to be very thin, but when we have this thin structure there, all those vital tubes that go through there have to be very near the surface, so they're easily punctured or compressed or something. So one of the sources of the vulnerability is that it's hard to optimize everything at one time.
9: You know, we don't really pay that much attention to our necks. I mean, other than when I'm trying to put on a tie. But when they get sore, they're not working properly, well, we're aware of them then. You write that the construction of the neck is, and I quote, gloriously quirky and seemingly improvised. Give me a couple of examples that led you to that conclusion.
8: If you look at both our embryology and our evolution, early on, both in our fish ancestors and the early embryo, it's all laid out in this nice regular pattern. But then as embryonic development and as evolution proceeds, you just have all these different blocks of tissue that move around and that merge together and then get smeared together and so forth. And it doesn't seem like it's built by for optimal innovation. It seems more like it's sort of a sloppy renovation of this structure.
9: But isn't that true for most products that have, if you will, been produced by evolution? I mean, evolution's not a very good engineer, and many of the parts of our bodies are apparently very badly designed. A frequently cited example are our eyes, which have the best part of the retina entirely compromised by the optic nerve. So, you know, I think from the atrium's point of view, it's just a matter of, well, did it work? And it's not optimal, but if it works, it's good enough, right?
8: That's right. One of the things that's a little bit unique about the neck is that we are, the region behind our head evolved from our early fish ancestors, where that region was used in breathing. And so the gills were there in early fish. And of course, when vertebrates evolved onto land, we didn't use our that tissue for breathing. So all of these scraps that were left over in the region behind our head became all these other kinds of tissues, like our tonsils, our larynx, part of our tongue, and so forth. So it started with a very much of a hodgepodge of pieces of scraps left over from our fish ancestors.
9: Our neck is also a kind of an unparalleled conduit. Our trachea, which is for breathing, that goes through our necks. Obviously, the carotid artery and presumably many other arteries go through our neck because there's this brain on top of it, and that has to be supplied with blood and so forth. So there's a lot of pressure on the neck, so to speak, to do a whole bunch of jobs effectively and without interruption. Otherwise, you're dead, right?
8: That's absolutely right. And the quantitatively, the amount of movement that goes on in your neck is astonishing. So, for example, if you think about all the blood, all the air, and all the food and saliva that pass between your head and your torso, you know, on a given day, it's about 3,000 gallons of stuff, all weighing over a ton of fluid. So even on your laziest days, you move a ton of fluid through your neck. And now if you were out mountain climbing or bicycling or something, you would even move a lot more because, of course, your heart is pumping harder.
9: One thing that I note by simple observation about our necks is that, you know, it holds up our heads, but our heads can move around. We can survey the landscape in front of us by twisting our head. A lot of animals can't do that, either because they don't have necks or they just don't have that flexibility. This surely must have helped us in terms of evolution.
8: That's what zoologists generally point to in terms of the original selective advantage, and that is that when our fish ancestors were swimming around in the water, it actually didn't really do them much good to have a neck, because in water, you want to keep your head stabilized. But once you're on the land, there's a great advantage to being able to move your head around to see things. Zoologists have proposed that the big advantage of the neck is to be able to scan the environment while you're moving and look in one direction while your body is moving in another direction, or even look all around you while your body is stationary.
9: If you look back in terms of the evolution of Homo sapiens, I mean, how far back do you have to go in evolutionary history to find the first neck? Is there some critter that had the first neck?
8: Purportedly, one of the first fossils that have found that was the missing link between aquatic organisms and four-legged terrestrial organisms was a fossil found in Greenland named Tiktaalik. And this animal also seemed to show that separation between the head and the trunk. And so in the various earliest terrestrial vertebrates, there was signs of that neck about 375 million years ago.
9: Let's look at some other animals who have extraordinary necks. We'll start with the most obvious one, and that would be the giraffe. In the early books that I read as a kid, it said that giraffes had long necks because they were stretching their necks repeatedly to reach food sources high up in the foliage, high up in the trees. But that's not the way evolution works.
8: That's right. And that's sort of a classic example that you see in many, many textbooks, is the what on earth could have caused the elongation of this neck. And in one school of thought, there's this notion that giraffes sought leaves higher up in the tree canopy and they willed their neck to stretch. But when Darwin and the idea of natural selection came around, they saw it in a different way. And that was that animals that had longer necks were better able to graze at higher regions, and those were the ones that survived drought and passed on their long neck genes to their descendants. But beyond that, it's also people have questioned this idea of the high, the so-called high brows theory of the neck elongation, because when zoologists have looked out in the field to see whether giraffes, in fact, do brows very, very high during periods of drought, they just don't see that very often. But what they do see is them using their necks in sexual combat. That is, males will bash their heads and necks together when they're competing over females to mate with.
9: So, in other words, the neck is the product of sexual selection?
8: That's right. And there's lots of arguments about this, but probably in the end, it's probably a product both of sexual selection and natural selection.
9: I see. Well, it seems to have paid off. I mean, when I go to the zoo, a lot of the critters in the zoo, maybe with snakes accepted and some others, but, you know, they have necks. I mean, necks seem to be a good design.
8: They certainly do. And while giraffes have the longest living necks, they're certainly not the longest necks in history. Some dinosaurs had necks that were up to 50 feet long, that is about 13 meters and so forth. So the neck is a region which has shown enormous variability over evolutionary time.
9: What did long necks do for these dinosaurs?
8: Well, that too is a matter of debate, but many paleontologists believe that they submerge their whole body in water and then use their long necks to sort of scan out of the water and maybe hunt for prey on the shore of the lake. Certainly there are some long-necked creatures that lived completely in water, and they were evidently used their necks for grabbing prey that was zipping by them. They had big, ferocious, predatory teeth.
9: Another critter that has an unusual neck is the owl, because owls, at least some of them, are able to turn their necks around almost 360 degrees. You know, when you do that, you would think that that would twist up all that that plumbing that's in your neck, and you might just, you know, knock yourself unconscious because of lack of blood flow to the brain. How does a neck avoid doing that?
8: It's a good question, and you kind of wonder how a neck doesn't wring its own neck in a certain way. And a couple of modifications. One is that the big arteries which go up along the side of the neck are in spaces that are go pass through holes that are very large in diameter, and so they can stretch and move within that. Another way is simply the structure of the whole neck. So we tend to think of our neck swiveling just on a single axis going straight up and down. Owls have actually two different ways that they're moving their neck when they're turning their whole head. One is this twisting of the column, but also they move their head side to side by laterally bending their neck. And so not all of the motion is twisting, some of it is bending. And that relieves some of the tension that would occur on the spinal cord as well as those arteries that you mentioned.
9: And do they do it just, in search of prey or to avoid predators? Why are they doing this?
8: Probably for prey and as well as to avoid predators. But one thing to realize is that many owls are nocturnal predators. And to see little objects in very little light, they have enormous eyes for their body size. But without going into it in a lot of detail, these large eyes that they have are not big spheres, but rather they're big cylinders which fit into their head this way. The bottom line is that owls' eyes themselves, because they're cylindrical, cannot rotate around. And so in order to see all around, they have to move their head all the way. Humans see around us by both moving our eyes and our neck, but owls have to get all of that movement through their neck.
6: Kent Dunlap is a professor of biology at Trinity College and the author of The Neck, A Natural and Cultural History.

0: Next, for many of us, activities like typing on the computer are a pain in the neck. That may be the result of how we engage our muscles.
1: My brother is a physical therapist, and he tells me over and over again when I complain to him, oh, like my back hurts from sitting in a chair, my neck hurts, and he said, those are your muscles. They get tired, and so then you start recruiting other muscles that are not as strong, smaller ones, to kind of do all this work.
0: But issues also arise when we don't use our muscles enough.
1: Then you trace back to what they're doing every day or not doing. You know, we're sitting on our gluteus maximus instead of running with them. And then we lose connection to that muscle. We lose connection to the activation of that muscle.
0: That's all coming up as we consider what moves us in this episode of Big Picture Science.

0: Let's check in with marathon runners Brian and Allie as they head to the race.
1: Feeling good. We ate a lot of food. We're rested. We're rushing out the door a little bit.
0: Well, it sounds like they've done all they can to prepare to run 26 miles. But how are they holding up 4 hours and more than 50,000 steps later?
2: I just finished running the marathon. My calves and quads felt like stone for the last 8 miles, but I was able to finish. I did have to lay down for about 20 minutes afterwards, and we're now in search of beer and food. Allie, what muscles are you feeling the most right now?
3: Oh, my hamstrings, my heart.
2: Why your heart?
3: The tears, the sobbing that happens at the very end.
2: I was lucky enough to get to see Allie finishing, and she did have some very joyful tears as she was crossing the finish line.
0: It sounds grueling, but also enjoyable. Something compels our producer Brian Edwards and some of our listeners to run marathons, collapse afterward, recover, and sign up for another one. To understand this compulsive behavior and what drives any of us to want to run, bike, swim, or dance, Brian sought out someone who can provide insight.
4: My name is Bonnie Tui. I am a journalist and the author of several books, including On Muscle, The Stuff That Moves Us and Why It Matters.
0: Not only do they move us, our muscles are happiest when in motion. And when it comes to emotion, they are intertwined with self-expression. They run through our bodies from our heads to our toes. The smallest ones reside within our skin. But what exactly are muscles?
4: So muscles are a tissue, but they're also an organ. And so I think the statistic that I've heard is for most people, it's about 40% of our body weight on average. And so it is not only tissue that moves us, right? Quite literally, locomotion and all that, the three different kinds, cardiac, smooth, skeletal. But what I learned in the research of this book that I did not know before was that muscle is an endocrine tissue. So it is constantly talking. It's constantly secreting these signaling molecules that travel all around our body to tell other parts of our body to do things. All of these chemicals are washing through our bodies and talking to our brain and signaling to our brain, okay, be active, get bigger. Bulking up our muscles bulks up our brain, just like actually literally our hippocampus getting bigger, learning and memory center getting bigger in response to exercise. To me was so exciting because then it was something that tangible that I could say, this is how it works.
5: I think when I originally had thought about muscles, I would think about the big ones, the ones you're flexing, the ones you're moving with, but there are all these interesting little ones that, you know,
4: right,
5: act autonomously as well. And I think you had the anecdote about when your hairs are standing on edge.
4: Yes.
5: That's like a little muscle, and wasn't it? It was like a ribbon wrapped around a bouquet. Was that the image that you used? I thought that was just so interesting, the tiny little muscles that are acting without us even knowing.
4: Exactly. Yeah. They're called the erector pili, right? These little fibers surrounding the base of the hair follicles. And I love thinking about, am I moving my hand in this way in front of you now? But I can't help but now see it the way like a porcupine's quills go up, or these little flowers kind of come up when you're A, cold, when you're B, scared, or when you're C, feeling like intense emotion. And really, honestly, by now I can make goosebumps. Now, just even talking about erector pili, it is now a voluntary muscle for me, weirdly. But I love how these little muscle fibers are muscles that give us information about our state of being. Like, how am I feeling? And it's like, okay, I'm cold, or I'm scared, or I feel intense emotion. And I feel like that muscles are part of that conversation of being is very cool.
5: You know, one last basic thing here I think is good for us to cover is, you know, say we're flexing that bicep muscle or whatever it is. What is happening when we are, you know, activating our muscles as well?
4: So when we think about a bicep contracting or lifting a weight, it's really how our fibers, the actin and myosin are these protein filaments that kind of slide across one another. And I wish I could illustrate it to you, but it's almost like a sliding of like, you know, fibers on a loom kind of. And so when it contracts, it shortens. And when it relaxes, it lengthens. And really what is going on is that it's a transfer of energy, right? And so ATP, we kind of know, generally speaking, adenosine triphosphate, it is a molecule that actually is needed for this contraction process to happen. And interestingly enough, ATP is also needed, like when we think of rigor mortis, when that sets in when someone dies, that it's actually the absence of ATP that then causes this like stiffening to happen right after we die. So it's needed to activate and contract, but also to relax. And so it's this whole interesting chemical, biochemical process that happens. And it really is like, it's a signal of life, right? I mean, you need those muscles to contract to live, and all over your body, voluntary and involuntary.
5: And I can't help but point out, I think your loom image was very good, but you know, you're moving your fingers, you know, kind of crisscrossing them and putting them together and pushing them in and out. And maybe that image might, you know, help people kind of see what the muscle is looking like as well. But I thought that was very illustrative as well. So I think, you know, we've been talking a little bit about the, you know, the connection between our bodies and kind of some of the greater things that happen when we are using our muscles or moving our bodies. And I think something that I found quite interesting in the book was when you talked about the idea that there are certain movements of our body that are kind of universal emotional signs between cultures and things like that. I was wondering if you could kind of talk a bit about some of these things that maybe transcend the assumptions that we have about our bodies or the ways that they're moving.
4: I found just really fascinating material about emotion states in movement. And even Darwin had a lot to say about, in Darwin's text about animals and emotions, including people, that he could not help but notice that we are given to various purposeless movements when we are moved to joy. So kids jumping for joy, dogs bounding, horses frolicking. And it is that we both, that is an expression of an internal state, but also his point was that it feels good to move. When you haven't been moving for a while, the muscles themselves moving is a pleasure. And so it's like this two-way street of we are moved to move from feelings that we might have, but also that actually getting up and moving can bring us to that emotion, to that joyful place.
5: There's the great anecdote, you know, non-human, I think, about whales jumping out of water and the amount of energy that takes, and how it seems to be that, you know, they just get a lot of joy out of doing that, and that may be one of the reasons that they're doing it. But I was wondering if we could talk about the flood of hormones and things that do go through your body when you are moving and exercising and using your muscles.
4: Right. So, you know, when we start exercising, even just after a couple of minutes, like all of these chemical changes are happening, flowing through your body. So our immune response is regulated. Inflammation is also kind of tamped down. Our mood is enhanced through various hormones surging through our system. All of these endocannabinoids and dopamine, and it's like controlling pain too. Like a pain response is often like when we're moving, we don't feel pain as acutely as when we're still. And all of these changes that happen, you know, our metabolism is ramped up, heart rates go up. All of that movement and circulation of all of these chemicals is so beneficial to our mood, our state of being, our cardiovascular system, our brain health.
5: I was really, you know, super excited when I was reading the book that, you know, you touched on the Eugene Marathon, which I had just ran a month ago with my wife. You know, Eugene is kind of this legendary running town, and I'd love to get into endurance and endurance sports.
4: Absolutely.
5: And how it affects the muscles. So, you know, when I was running my first marathon here in New York City, there's kind of this idea, and maybe you've heard about it, that, you know, the marathon is supposed to be it's a kind of a joke, but a 20-mile warm-up for a 6-mile race at the end of it. And the idea is that if you're feeling bad before mile 20, you might be in for a really bad time. So around like mile 13, I could start to feel like core was tightening a little bit, legs were getting a little bit heavy. I typically call them like stone legs in my mind. Like I could still move my legs. I'm not necessarily moving them any slower, but it's almost like I'm starting to forget that my knee is there, and it's just like one, you know, stick that's just being dragged back and forth. And my calves cramped up around mile 23, and I was kind of hobbling my way towards the finish line. And I think that's not an uncommon story in endurance sports. Can we talk a little bit about, you know, how are muscles able to withstand, you know, just that prolonged beating that they're getting when you're subjecting them to, you know, exercise for hours at a time?
4: You know, I think a lot of that comes down to nutrition, kind of being able to feed your, you know, muscles, as you know, are calorically expensive, right? And so if when we use them, we have to make sure that we replenish the calories. And one of the facts about the human body is that we are really built to move, and we are built to move for long distances over a long period of time. And so certain muscles in evolution have enabled our great success as a species on this planet. And, you know, that muscle is the gluteus maximus, the butt muscle. And, you know, no other animal on the planet has such a large gluteus maximus. And so it has really enabled us to run for a long distance, run for a long distance efficiently and without injury. That means that we can keep it up. We can keep it up for a long period of time. But obviously, the muscles are fatigued when you do run out of calories. And it's like if you run out of your carbohydrate stores, then you start to eat your muscle. You actually start to break down your own muscles.
5: I think that's one of the gnarliest thing about
4: it's
5: it. Yeah,
4: so
5: it's, your
4: gnarly.
5: Body just starts to eat itself, essentially.
4: And to kind of think about how you start to break down your muscles for energy is so interesting to me, because you're like, okay, I'm using my muscles to do the thing. And yet, when I run out of energy, I need to eat my muscles in order to keep going. It just is like I think about it a little bit as an Ouroboros. Staying eating its tail.
5: A topic that's fascinated me for a long time and was in the book, and so I was very happy to read more about it. And that's the idea of muscle memory, but not in the way I think that people think about muscle memory. So can we kind of talk about that concept?
4: And, yes. Yeah. This was one of the most exciting things I discovered and learned about through the course of writing the book. So most of the time we think of muscle memory, we are not talking about the muscles themselves, the tissues themselves. What we're talking about are patterns that live in our motor neurons, right, which control our muscles. So classic examples, riding a bike, you don't do it for a while, but you've done it all this time as a youth. And so even after decades, you can kind of like pick it up again, because even though the movement might feel a little like wonky at first, you immediately fall back into it because that pattern has been sort of like baked into your memory. And then there's epigenetic, which I think is so interesting. So epigenetic muscle memory. So epigenetics, most of us, many of us are familiar with, is it's not that the genes themselves change. It's that our environment causes certain genes to turn on and off or be expressed more or less, right? So things that happen to us and that we experience over our lifetime affects this epigenetic memory. And so

0: as well. It's kind of the idea of, like, and this is kind of how I would sum it up, I guess, but, and correct me if I'm wrong, but it's essentially that, once we have exercised and exercise regularly, our bodies remember that. And even if we stop, they will kind of kickstart and get much faster back to where you were because your body remembers it, essentially.
1: Yeah, and I think that's also quite encouraging. So especially all of us need rest, right? Again, to repair and to grow again. But I think also, to not be so hard on yourself when you can't do something for a while, like for whatever reason that is. And then to know that because muscles are so adaptable, these tissues are incredible. Like they're changing minute to minute and they can respond so well and so quickly to changes that you make in your routine, in your movement, that you're always going to have that capacity for change. And I think that's really cool.
0: So finally, I think it'd be fun to touch on if, we have somebody who's listening, has been inspired by all of this, wants to, start flexing their muscles in some way or the other. What is your favorite exercise for somebody to start?
1: Honestly, it's what their favorite movement is. I mean, I have had actually had a lot of people asking me this because they're like, I want to move again. I want to remember what it was like to do that because I haven't had this habit in so long. So how do it is a, it is you require some activation energy, right, to get there. And so for me, like because joy is such an important part of movement, so back to Darwin, right? So what was the thing before you stopped moving regularly was the thing that really got you going? Like, was it riding a bike? Was it, jumping rope? Was it, like, as it was for a lot of these double Dutchers I talked to for this book? I mean, these women were always jumping double Dutch as girls and hadn't jumped in decades and started this when they were middle aged, like this double Dutch group that now has taught thousands and thousands of people to jump rope. I mean, I just think that's joy. Like that is something that is motivating, it's purposeful, and also it's like you can't help but smile and be so happy when you're doing it and watching it. And so it's like just to remember what it is that you bodily really did enjoy at an earlier point in your life.
0: Well, Bonnie, thank you so much for speaking with us today.
1: Thank you. It's a pleasure to be here.
2: Bonnie Tsui is a journalist and the author of On Muscle, The Stuff That Moves Us and Why It Matters.

0: When you kick off your shoes at the end of the day and rub your sore feet, you may not be receptive to hearing what a feat of evolution our feet are. After all, if we had evolved to have ostrich's feet, we could have avoided aching arches and swollen ankles. Podiatry would be an unknown concept. But then, we wouldn't be Homo sapiens.
1: My name is Jeremy De Silva. I'm an anthropologist at Dartmouth College and the author of First Steps, How Upright Walking Made Us Human.
0: After a long day on your trotters, you may be thinking that sitting down is the most humane option, but standing up is a defining characteristic of human evolution.
1: We are the only mammal that habitually, all the time, in our adult form, and many ways in our kid form as well, move on just our extended hind limbs, just our two legs, that we are bipedal. There are mammals out there that swing and swim, and mammals that move around on all fours. You look outside your window, you might see a squirrel or a dog or a cat moving on all fours. That's the typical way a mammal moves, but humans are unusual in the fact that we only move on our two limbs.
0: That's why if we see a dog or a bear standing on two legs, even briefly, we gawk and pull out our phone for a photo. Yet I would guess that for many of us, we take the act of walking for granted. We don't usually stroll around thinking, my goodness, this bipedalism is a remarkable thing. But Dr. De Silva says it is, beginning with the mechanics of it all.
1: It is a remarkable way to move. It's been called a controlled fall, that every time you lift your leg and take a step forward, you have to get that leg out in front of you or you are going to fall on your face. And then balance becomes this huge problem as well.

0: if I were to design a chair for you to sit in, it would have four legs. And, you know, maybe if I got really good at it, I'd make a bar stool with three legs. But if you make a chair with just two legs, that's a really unstable structure, and you might sit on it and fall down. And that would be a pretty lousy chair. And so by standing on two legs, we have a balance problem. And so our joints need to be aligned. Our muscles need to be active and ready to keep ourselves upright.
1: Now let's talk about what the motivation would be to walk around on two legs. But we once had tails, and would the tails have helped us balance the way that it does with animals who are walking on 4 feet? I'm thinking cats, for example.
0: Sure. And in the trees, there's good evidence that monkeys who have tails, apes do not, monkeys have tails, that those tails are important for balance in the trees. But what happened about 20 to 25 million years ago is the common ancestor of all of the apes, that would be us, chimpanzees, gorillas, orangutans, and gibbons, that common ancestor lost its tail. From a selective standpoint, we sort of wonder, well, why would you lose your tail? And one of the arguments is that apes, more so than monkeys, are more upright. They'll swing through the trees in an upright kind of way. And what that does is that pulls your inner organs, your digestive organs and reproductive organs downwards. Gravity is a powerful force. So what's happened, what's amazing, my students love this, is that the muscles of a monkey's tail, the muscles of a cat's tail or a dog's tail, we still have. They've just been re-recruited into the floor of the pelvis, the pelvic floor, the rim of the pelvic floor, which helps stabilize all the digestive and reproductive organs. So we think that's what's going on with the loss of the tail.
1: So there had to be a pretty good reason why we came down from the trees and mm-hmm. we started to walk around upright. So what was the advantage, the evolutionary advantage of doing so?
0: We don't know. It's one of the great mysteries in our science still, is what were the selective advantages to these early hominins, these ancient ancestors of ours, 6, 7, 8 million years ago. We have some fossil evidence that shows that they were beginning to take their first steps. We just really don't know why. One of the hypotheses is that by moving on two legs, it frees your hands. And by freeing your hands, you can carry babies, you can carry food to give to others, you could carry tools. We weren't making stone tools at that time. There's no evidence for that. But there might have been perishable material that they were making that doesn't show up in the archaeological record. Another hypothesis has to do with the energetics. By moving on two legs, especially if your limbs are extended, we use less energy when we're moving from point A to point B than a chimpanzee does. And that could have been selectively advantageous. There are many, many other hypotheses, some of which are untestable, I think. They're kind of fun to think about. The peekaboo hypothesis of seeing over tall grass or picking low-hanging fruit. All of these things might have contributed to some extent, but until we have a better fossil record to really work out the ecological circumstances under which our ancestors started moving on their two legs, then there's a whole lot of hand-waving going on as we're trying to figure out what exactly drove the origins of bipedalism in our earliest ancestors.
1: But there wouldn't be any of that hand-waving had we not become bipedal. That's the irony there.
0: Exactly. That's right.
1: But now let's talk about our feet when we walk. Now, there are 26 bones in the human foot. That seems to provide many points of vulnerability, but also redundancy. Why so many bones?
0: Chimpanzees have 26 bones in their feet. Gorillas have 26 bones in their feet. Orangutans have our closest living relatives all have 26 bones in their feet. We weren't invented from scratch. We share a common ancestor with chimpanzees, gorillas, and orangutans. We are a member of the great ape family, the hominoid family. And so we inherited anatomies from that ancestor, including those 26 bones of the foot. And those bones in a great ape's foot are really good at mobility, at using that foot more like we use our hand, grasping onto tree branches and propelling that large animal up into a dangerous environment, up into the trees. But our ancestors, as we started moving on the ground more frequently, on just those 2 feet, those 26 bones began to operate in a slightly different way. Instead of being so mobile, they evolved shapes and muscle attachments and ligaments that would stiffen up the foot. One of the really fun things about the comparison between a human foot and a chimpanzee foot is not only the fact that we have the same bones, the same 26 bones, we essentially have the same muscles as well. It's just that those muscles attach in slightly different ways, and those bones are shaped slightly differently, and it converts what was once a grasping organ, the ape foot, into an organ of propulsion, and that's the human foot, where the foot can be flexible and modify to uneven terrain, but then during propulsion, it can really push off the ground as this stiff, rigid lever. And that's one of the great adaptations of the human foot.
1: Jerry, that sounds pretty impressive. And yet, you have said that the foot is actually badly designed. How so?
0: So when we look at this structure, we can be awed by its magnificence, but still take a step back and say, but if I was an engineer, there's no way I would have designed it like that. The reason for that is twofold. The first is there are examples in the living world of feet that I would argue are much better adapted for this kind of propulsion off the ground. For instance, an ostrich foot. So here's another bipedal animal. It's not a mammal, but it's a bipedal bird. Birds have been bipedal for a very long time. They descended from a lineage of bipedal dinosaurs tens, if not hundreds of millions of years ago. They've been moving in this way. And what has happened over time is that the number of bones in their feet has actually reduced. And that reduction of foot bones has eliminated some of the redundancy. And it has allowed the foot, in those cases, to be a much more effective propulsive organ, allowing an ostrich to run 40 to 45 miles an hour if it wants to, whereas no human has ever done that. No human has even come close to that.
1: Now, you said that an ostrich has fewer bones in its foot than a human, and I believe it has somewhere around 8 bones. Is it that few?
0: I think that's right.
1: Okay,
0: and, yes.
1: And humans have 26. So some of those bones have fused, and that seems like that would be more rigid, and that would be a detriment to running or to being able to be nimble with that foot. But it sounds like it's not. So I'm wondering you're jumping up and down. You're ready to tell us. But I'm wondering why that's an advantage.
0: I think what's happening with the ostrich foot is that they don't have many muscles, if any muscles in their foot at all. Whereas humans, again, have this foot filled with muscles. We actually have almost 30 muscles. Whereas all of that has been pulled away over evolutionary time in the lineage leading to birds, so that all they have are these sinuous tendons running down into the foot. And all the muscles are up into the haunches of the animal. And what that gives them is much better leverage. And so that leverage is going to allow them to use that foot as this propulsive organ in a much more effective manner. However, there are always trade-offs. There are always trade-offs in evolution. And that means that an ostrich is probably not going to be a good gymnast. It's not going to be a ballerina. So the kinds of fine movements that we can also do with our feet allow us to maybe have a greater range of abilities than something that just needs to get from point A to point B safely, which is what the ostrich is up to, and frankly, what our ancestors were probably up to millions of years ago as well.
1: So just to be clear, what is the poor design of the human foot?
0: I think what makes our foot relative to, say, an ostrich foot poorly designed is that the starting point was an ape foot that was well adapted for grasping in the trees, and then over the course of hundreds of thousands of years, became adapted for propulsion on the ground. And not enough time has passed for this foot to become, again, sort of optimized for this kind of locomotion. And so I think we see the consequences of this in modern life with sprained ankles and collapsed arches and bunions, and that's a function of our shoe wearing, which may be a function of the fact that we have a relatively soft foot that's in contact with some tough terrain. Podiatry is a $1 billion industry, in part because of some of the problems that we have in our foot. And one of the magnificent things that I think we've discovered in the human fossil record are how many foot problems we see in individuals who have had sprained ankles, who have had a broken tibia and fibula, broken ankles, compression fractures of the heel. We see stress fractures as well. Life was hard for our ancestors, and foot fossils that we've recovered over the course of the last few decades reflect this.
1: When we talk about the limits of the human foot, I'm surprised you didn't say the big toe and the pinky toe, because if we're not stubbing one, we're catching the other on a corner of something. Why is that?
0: My God, right? We've all done it, and it's our ancestors did it too. There was an amazing collection of fossils that was discovered in South Africa a decade ago, deep within a cave of a brand new member of the human family tree known as Homo naledi, that lived around 300,000 years ago. And I studied the feet of this ancestor or extinct relative of ours, I should phrase it that way, extinct relative of ours. And one of my colleagues noticed that one of the toe bones had a fracture, a healed fracture in it. And it's the kind of fracture that you'd see in somebody that stubbed their toe really badly. So they hit it against a rock and stubbed that toe. And we all know that feeling. It's a terrible feeling.
1: Well, speaking of the number 26, which is the number of bones in the human foot, it is also the number of miles in a marathon. And we've been discussing earlier in the show what's required by our muscles to run a marathon or to run at all. But Jerry, what is required by our feet? And is it basically how to walk, but we just speed that up a little bit?
0: No. Running is not fast walking. Running is biomechanically an entirely different way to move. What's really important with running mechanics are our springy tendons and the ability to store elastic energy in the Achilles tendon that attaches from our gastrocnemius or our calf muscle down into the back of our heel, or the arch of our foot. The arch of our foot is supported by muscle, and muscle is critical to it. And there are all these ligaments and tendons that are anchored in the bottom of the foot that are going to store, the tendons are going to store elastic energy and allow you to recoil and push off that next step. So one of the things that we can see in the fossil record is that a group of early walkers, a group we call Australopithecus, this is a member of this group would be the famous skeleton Lucy. She and her kind have all of the hallmarks of something that can walk very well. The knees, the hips, the feet, they left us footprints even. We can tell that they were efficient walkers. What they didn't appear to have was the full suite of features that we see in runners, that some of the muscle attachments would indicate that they didn't have, for instance, maybe the fully developed arch of the foot. Right. And it's with Homo erectus about 2 million years ago that we begin to see, not only from foot bones and fossils, but also from footprints, that they're walking in a way that's indistinguishable from humans today. And their anatomy is essentially the same as what those marathon runners have from the waist down, at least. So they would have all of the spring mechanics necessary to run those long distances, which allow them to increase their home ranges, to forage more efficiently. And probably not coincidentally, that's when we first begin to see the ancestors of our lineage expanding beyond the borders of Africa and even into Eurasia for the first time.
1: So somewhere between Lucy, 3.2 million years ago, and Homo erectus around 2 million years ago, that foot evolved so our movement could include running. So does that mean, Jerry, that a Homo erectus could enter the New York Marathon? I mean, if he or she had the right outfit on and blend in with the other runners, like our producer, Brian?
0: Well, from the neck up, it'd be tricky. Homo erectus still had a brain size that was at most two-thirds the size of a human today. The face structure would look a little different. But, you know, if you couldn't really see the person in front of you, you couldn't really see what they looked like, then yeah, I think you could enter a Homo erectus in the New York Marathon and they'd do just fine.
1: Well, Jeremy Da Silva, thank you so much for talking to us.
0: It was a real pleasure. Thank you, Molly.
2: From your ankles up, you sure need gas. But from the downs, exactly too much feet. Yes, your feet's too big. Can't stand you because your feet's too big.
1: Jeremy De Silva is an anthropologist at Dartmouth College, and he is the author of First Steps: How Upright Walking Made Us Human.

This show would not be possible without the team of humans always on the move. Astronomer and producer Seth Shostak, senior producer Gary Niederhoff, and assistant producers Brian Edwards and Shannon Rose Geary. I am the executive producer of Big Picture Science, Molly Bentley. Also, a big thanks to our listeners and our Patreon supporters. The original music in the show is by Dewey DeLay and June Miyake. This episode of Big Picture Science that examines how we evolved to walk, run, swim, shake, rattle, and roll is called What Moves Us.

0: Welcome to Ventura Vibe Vignettes, where we take a compact look at some local treasures. Today's adventure is at one of my favorite places in Ventura, the Ventura Botanical Gardens. So our guide today is Dr. Cahill. He's been with the Ventura Botanical Gardens for how long now?
1: I first got involved in 2007.
0: So I'm going to ask you first to give us a little background on the Ventura Botanical Gardens.
1: Sure. So the garden started in 2006 by a group of women in the community who wanted to build a botanic garden in Ventura. And they were able to generate a lot of public support to form a nonprofit. We lease the land from the city. But the city doesn't provide funding for the botanic gardens.
0: We are going to tour which of the gardens today?
1: Well, yeah, I'm really excited because today we're going to talk a little bit about the California garden. And our collection of California plants is the largest collection that we have here at the botanic gardens. And in our long-term master plan, it's also the by far the biggest area size-wise of the different gardens here at Ventura.
0: Ooh, how big of an area are we talking?
1: Probably close to 30 acres when the California total section is done.
0: Okay, so the highlight for me is getting a tour via the golf cart. I feel like such a VIP. Okay, tell us about the first stop we're at.
1: Yeah, this is the California Native Pine Collection area. And so we have seven or eight native pine species here. If you look below us, we have some really large torii pines. We have three pathways that go through this area, but we also have a lot of plants that grow in association with pines, like gooseberries and many other plants. We have a really nice collection of manzanitas, and we've been adding to that every year, new wild types of manzanita, wild species, but also some of the hybrids that people grow.
0: Where do they come from? Do you grow them here yourself or are they donated?
1: So it's a combination. So many of the plants, we have permits and we go out and collect in the wild so that we have origin information for them and that we can, in the long run, use them for research projects we have here at the garden. But we have so much space to fill up. You know, if we did that for every plant in the garden, it wouldn't really be feasible. So many of the plants we acquire from native plant nurseries or private collectors or other botanic gardens.
0: Okay, we're at stop number two. Tell us, where are we?
1: Yeah, so we're in part of our California native plant collection that's chaparral plants. So this was all planted within the last 3.5 years, but we have a huge amount of diversity in this part of the garden. And these are all evergreen shrubs, you know, that get to be 4 or 5 feet tall. So we need probably another 5 or 6 years before things start to mature here. But we already have a lot of color in the springtime. And depending on when it rains, this part of the garden, starting in February through March and April, can have a lot of color, including bush poppies and California lilacs and lupins. So it can be a very colorful part of the garden in the early spring.
0: Okay, tell us about our next stop.
1: Yeah, so this is coastal sage scrub, which is the kind of vegetation that was originally here before humans changed the vegetation we have on our hillsides around Ventura. But it's, you know, composed of shrubs that are 2 to 3 feet tall that go dormant in the summer. So they, a lot of times in the summer months, they will look dead, but they've just dropped their leaves and they're in a dormant state. But in June, usually around June, this part of the garden is at its peak. So we have salvias, buckwheats, bush monkey flowers. So it's very colorful. A lot of insects and birds in the late spring, early summer.
0: Wow. Any nesting in here?
1: Yes, lots of nesting. And because, again, we're trying to replicate what these plant communities look like in nature, it's not like we have one plant planted spaced out with another one. we've created kind of like a carpet of plants that almost makes like a hedge. So yeah, the birds love this.
0: Do you have any wildlife cams here?
1: We do from time to time as part of studies that we do and surveys, but they're hidden.
0: Oh, I'll have to look for them. Okay. Okay, we're moving on ahead. Tell us about our next stop.
1: Yeah, this is our California native oak woodland area. And as you can see, many of the trees are still 5 or 6 feet tall. So it's going to be many, many years before it feels like a native oak woodland. But we have 7 or 8 different species of native oaks and many replicates. And many of them we've collected from different locations in the wild. We've collected the acorns and grown them from seed. So in the long run, we'll be able to use this collection if our climate changes. There may be certain ecotypes or species of oak that do better here in Ventura than what we have now.
0: All right, tell us about this stop.
1: Yeah, so this is our California coastal cactus scrub, or sometimes it's called maritime scrub. So there are places along the coast in Southern California where it's more rocky sometimes, and we have proliferation of different cactus. So we have a lot of cactus from areas in Ventura County along the coast where these grow, but then we have different species that grow along the coast in San Diego County. So we're at the edge of the chaparral area again, and this is a Tecate cypress, which is a threatened species in California. There's only one population left, which is in Orange County, and many of the botanic gardens in Southern California have this tree so that we have a coordinated conservation program. We have a lot of conservation projects built into our different collections. Some of these projects we do on our own, and many of them are in collaboration with other botanic gardens.
0: Okay, and here's our last stop on the tour.
1: Yeah, so this is our volcanic outcrop display area. So some of the plants here are endemic. They're only found in Ventura County. And it's something really unique that, you know, no other botanic garden will have. And we're slowly working on an expansion of this area, so you'll see more volcanic boulders going downslope from here, and our intention is to expand this display area.
0: So why include volcanic rock? Is that part of our makeup here in Ventura?
1: Yeah, so from Point Magoo to the Caneo Grade and parts of the Santa Monica Mountains are all volcanic, and where you have a concentration of these volcanic boulders and volcanic substrate, you get certain kind of unique plants that thrive in that.
0: Okay, what a great tour. What is your absolute favorite thing about the Ventura Botanical Gardens?
1: Well, one of the things I really love is that almost every plant has like a story to tell, either about the botany of the plant or about conservation or about how humans have used the plant. So I really love to stop and look at individual plants and share with people, the stories that these individual plants have. And people often ask me, like, what is your favorite plant? And I always tell them it's the next one, because a big part of being at a botanic garden that's still fairly new is this idea of exploration and discovery. So visitors come here and they see new and interesting plants. So for me, kind of that aspect of building a new garden is my favorite part. So, you know, another thing that I really love about the botanic gardens is there's so many places to sit and rest and look at the garden and look out at the ocean and the Channel Islands and the city. And I love that because it's one of the few places in Ventura where everyone is always happy and people stop and talk to strangers. And it's a place where people make a lot of new friends. And I feel like we don't have a lot of places in the world where that happens. So, you know, that's something that just makes me really happy.
0: And I'm going to leave it there. Thank you. This is Nadine. Ventura Vibe Vignettes is produced in conjunction with CAPS Radio, KPPQ LP 104.1 FM, and CAPS Media. I'm Nadine. host of Ventura Vibe, and you're listening to KPPQLP Ventura.
2: Hi, everybody. This is Doc Ventura. Welcome to Doc's Delta Blues Lounge. We're coming to you from KPPQLP Ventura, Community Radio 104.1 FM. In here, you're going to find the finest of Delta Blues, Chicago, Texas, Kansas City, all flavors of classic blues. We're also going to cover the state of blues today, play some new artists from Mississippi you probably don't get a chance to hear too often. We're just going to immerse ourselves in the music that we love. So now it's time to kick back, get ready to throw down in Doc's Delta Blues Lounge. Welcome to the Blues Lounge today. Glad to have you here. I'm Doc Ventura. As usual, we've got some great blues, some country blues, some city blues. We'll start off with an interesting cut. This is a bit of a mystery. The person that wrote this song and performed it, there's some conjecture as to who it might have been. It's credited as Sly Williams, but Sly Williams is apparently also known as Cleo Page. He was from Louisiana, but he recorded on some very, very small labels in Los Angeles. And though we refer to him as Sly Williams, it appears that Cleo Page was probably the name of the actual person that did this song. There's a very interesting article online in Living Blues magazine about Sly Williams and Cleo Page. You might want to check that out. And then we'll play one from Willie Jones. Here we go.

scorching track Boot Hill was done by, well, Sly Williams or Cleo Page, we don't know for sure. And then Willie Jones played You Got Dimples in Your Jaw, a blues standard. Well, coming up, we've got Lafayette Thomas. Lafayette Thomas was from Louisiana, but he didn't really begin his music career until he moved to California. He was based in the Bay Area, played with Jimmy McCracklin, one of our favorite Bay Area songwriter, blues songwriters. After that, we're going to play Eddie Taylor, who needs no introduction. Of course, he played with Jimmy Reed and was a huge figure in the Chicago scene. And then we're going to end with some country blues from Tony Hollins. Tony Hollins is an artist from Clarksdale, lived and died there, recorded briefly in the 40s for OK and Decca. All right, time to spin these cuts.

Lafayette's a-comin' from Lafayette Thomas. Then we heard Eddie Taylor do Ride 'Em On Down. Then Tony Hollins played Crosscut Saw Blues. And I don't know if you caught that lyric there at the end. I cut your wood so easy, I can't help but say hot dog. That's one of the great blues lyrics of all time, I think. Well, we've got three more. Let's play Joe Liggins and his Honey Drippers. That band was famous for the song called The Honey Dripper. Joe Liggins was from Oklahoma, but he also moved to California for his music career. And from there, he went all over the world. And then we're going to hear Little Milton Anderson, better known as Little Milton. Why was he called Little Milton? Well, his father was called Big Milton. Then another great songwriter, J.B. Lenore, will play one for you. All right, let's go.

Joe Liggins and his Honey Drippers did in the wee hours. Little Milton Anderson played Mistreated by My Baby. And J.B. Lenore, I Have Married. Well, here's another giant of the blues. Of course, it's Muddy Waters. Then we're going to follow with Honey Boy Edwards, who was a traveling companion of Robert Johnson, among many other things. Then we're going to hear Freddie Spruill and Washboard Sam. Let's do it.

Muddy Waters did This Pain. That's kind of an obscure cut. And then Honey Boy Edwards did Roman and Ramblin' Blues. And then Freddie Spruill and Washboard Sam played Ocean of Blues. All right, now we're going.

going down to Texas. We're going to hear Smokey Hog. After that, Geeshy Wiley, a very enigmatic performer. She only recorded maybe six songs, three records in total for the famous Grafton, Wisconsin Paramount label, which in the 20s was the biggest label for blues, and Charlie Patton was on there. And you can also look up the story of Paramount Records. Very interesting. So that's Geeshy Wiley. And then we're going to hear from Boyd Gilmore. Boyd Gilmore was a Delta musician from Inverness, Mississippi. He was a songwriter, he was a guitar player, and a singer. So let's give him a listen now.

0: Gippy.
1: Hello there, Smack.
0: What are you doing down here?
1: Oh, I'm just down here trying to save these barns from hot rabbits.
0: Let me hear it then.

0: day tonight.
1: Smokey Hogg did Train Whistle, and then Geechee Wiley played Pick Poor Robin Clean. Finally, Boyd Gilmore, Robert Johnson's Ramblin' on My Mind. Now we're going to hear the great piano player, Memphis Slim, obviously based in Memphis. And then we go back to Chicago for J.B. Hutto. And then Crawford, Mississippi's own Big Joe Williams, one of the last of the itinerant bluesmen, traveled all around with just an amplifier and a guitar and stay wherever he could and perform wherever he could. Big Joe Williams, quite a guy.

about 9 to 10. Every evening, every evening, maybe from 9 to 10. Every time I see Sonny Boy, I got his piece on my table.

0: got the best cane biscuits. Boy, I said it, guarantee. I got the best cane biscuits. Boy, I said it, guarantee. If it don't do what I said, send it back to hell and talk to me.
1: It's been too long. Memphis Slim. And then J.B. Hutto played Things Are So Slow. Finally, Big Joe Williams. King Biscuit Stomp. Next, we're going to play something by an artist named Sam Montgomery. Not a lot is known about him, but he recorded in the mid-30s down in the Delta. And, of course, by the mid-30s, that was sort of the country blues style of Robert Johnson was starting to get a little bit long in the tooth. Some people say that Robert Johnson was the last of the true country blues singers. Of course, that's not true. I just played you some Big Joe Williams. So let's check it out for ourselves. Sam Montgomery.

So there's Sam Montgomery doing Where the Sweet Old Oranges Grow, which is pretty obviously the same as Sweet Home Chicago. One thing it's got in common with it is something I don't care for, which is blues songs that have math. Oh, it's just too much. Well, let's leave on a high note. We got time for one more. We're going to leave you with Bo Diddley doing She's Fine and She's Mine. All right, we'll see you next week in Doc's Delta Blues Lounge.

0: 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I hope you heard some of your favorites and maybe even heard a few new favorites today. Remember, the blues will never die, and we'll never run out of any blues to play for you. We aim to keep all you blues fans satisfied. 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
1: 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I'm your host, Alyssa, and welcome back to the Forbidden Zone. This week is my 40th episode, and that means a fun theme, as I have every week, but this is a special one. It is going to be a flashback to 40 years ago, which puts us in the year of 1986. Now, you know I love 80s music, so that's why I kind of put this one on the map, and I really love music from 1987, but obviously we're going to highlight some from 86, which was also a great year. Now, just to put it in perspective, some things that did happen in 1986, we had the Challenger disaster as well as Chernobyl, but some good things did happen. New York passed its first gay rights legislation, which is a huge step forward, as well as Halley's Comet whizzed by Earth, and it was the closest it's ever been. You know, amazing media came out like Top Gun, Stand By Me, and Pretty in Pink. So safe to say, it's a pretty great year to be alive. But today we're going to be highlighting the music and the people that made it. So starting off, we have a hit song by the Pet Shop Boys.

0: How do you like that, boys? A copper. And we went for it. I went for it. Treated him like a kid brother. And I was going to split 50-50 with a copper. Maybe they're waiting to pin a medal on him.
1: Come on, get up. Get your hands up.
0: Yeah, that's it. A nice gold medal for the copper. Only maybe he's going to get it sooner than he thinks.

0: kiss.
1: There's four amazing songs from 1986. You just heard West End Girls by Pet Shop Boys, Stuck With You by Huey Lewis and the News, White Heat by Madonna, and Kiss by Prince. Huey Lewis is a little outdated, even for 1986. It's just something that a lot of people don't listen to anymore, but, you know, I still think there's some merit, and especially because they worked on an amazing movie, which is Back to the Future. Duh. And in this year, on January 27th, Huey Lewis and the News did win an American Music Award, so that definitely means something, right? But anyways, coming up, we're going to have some other amazing hits from this year, starting off with The New Shoes.

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Now, I've mentioned it on air before, but sadly, my show must come to an end. I am moving away, and that means that CAPS needs some great, new, amazing, fresh people on the radio. So if you're listening to this, and you think you could do this, and you're in the local area, you can always go to capsmedia.org, and under that membership tab, there's going to be an email, and that email is radio@capsmedia.org, and you can email them and or DM the KPPQLP1041 Instagram account and reach out to our amazing radio producer through there. Now, while you are on Instagram, make sure to follow at Forbidden Zone Radio. That is where you'll see all of my ads for my future shows, as well as what's going to be happening after I leave here at CAPS. So make sure you're up to date with that and all of the other amazing radio accounts that are on there as well. Alrighty, now in that section, you just heard Take My Breath Away by Berlin, Rock Me Amadeus by Falco, When I Think of You by Janet Jackson, and Manic Monday by the Bengals. Now, obviously, Take My Breath Away is from the hit movie Top Gun that just celebrated its 40th anniversary a couple weeks ago in the movie theaters, and it was amazing. I went and watched it with my family, and listen, my grandpa was in the Navy, he flew planes, and that movie is the best military propaganda they could ever make. Am I advocating for military propaganda? Absolutely not. But that movie really does blow it out of the water, and I think it's super cool. I watched that movie and also Top Gun Maverick in the movie theaters, and it's so much fun. I love those movies. They're super cool and just like a movie anybody can love. And then I just want to highlight on Rock Me Amadeus by Falco. Falco is an Austrian artist, and he's singing in German, which I think is really cool. And to date, Rock Me Amadeus is the only German language song to reach number one on the Billboard charts, which is really cool and kind of weird that it just happened to be that song. That song really is super, super catchy, though. Anyways, we have four more songs for you in this episode, and we are going to be starting off with a song by The Jets.

0: Welcome back to Forbidden Zone. You just heard Crush on You by the Jets, I'm Your Man by Wham, Word Up by Cameo, and All Cried Out with Full Force by Lisa Lisa and Colt Jam. Now, just a few comments on Wham. This year, 1986, was the year they sadly broke up. Obviously, George Michael went on to do some amazing things, and Andrew Wrigley made one album in 1990, which is really sad. But it was pretty good. Anyways, that is the end of our episode this week. I hope you really enjoyed. I think it's super fun to kind of do these throwback episodes. Hopefully, before I end my show, I'll be able to do just a couple more. So, I hope you really enjoyed this playlist. I really did have a lot of fun making it and researching about 1986 and what an amazing and, I guess, kind of bad year it was. But, anyways, no more on that. 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I have one thing left to say to you, and that is goodbye.
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4: 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On to the show! But first, I wanted to share some mountain quail calls I recorded up at Rose Valley in Ojai. I hope you're able to take some time to appreciate nature today.

0: Today, we will have Terry Burgess and Georgia Van Tine. Terry Burgess is a member of the California Native Plant Society and runs a weekly volunteer invasive plant removal event at Harmon Canyon Preserve. Georgia Van Tine is a learning designer at California State University, Channel Islands, and leads guided hikes as an ambassador for Ventura Land Trust. Today, we will be talking about native plants and the importance of volunteering. Hey, y'all.
1: Hi.
2: Hi.
1: Hi, Dom. Thanks for having us.
0: All right. We'll start with Terry over there. What are your pronouns?
2: She, her.
0: And Georgia?
1: She, her.
0: Thank you. So, Terry, what do you do in life and for work?
2: Well, I've had a long life already. I actually started as a scientist and got my PhD in biochemistry and biophysics. And I use that to do a lot of scientific research, you know, really aiming towards doing medical type of research. And I got my dream job at Amgen and was there for about 20 years and definitely enjoyed my time there. And retiring after 20 years, my last position there was as director of oncology research. So you can imagine that was pretty exciting. So since I retired 12 years ago already, I've really started to investigate a lot of different things. And these days, I'm a grandmother, gardener, weeder, and a politically active earth protector.
0: Thank you for sharing. And Georgia, what do you do in life and for work?
1: Well, for life, I like to enjoy life, cook, eat, spend time with people, meet new people, try new things. For work, I work in higher education. Right now, I work as a learning designer. So anywhere where technology and pedagogy meet, that's the kind of work where I'm at.
0: That sounds super cool. So Terry, you talked a little bit about the California Native Plant Society. How did you get involved in that? What is the California Native Plant Society?
2: Well, one of my encore career choices was to learn more about native plants. And I took a course that was offered by the California Native Plant Society. And it was pretty basic botany, but it was all about California natives. And I just fell in love with the topic. I mean, I totally fell head over heels in love with that. And so I started, became a member and started going on hikes with them. And on my very first hike, you know, I'm kind of enthusiastic and talkative. And one of the board members for the California Native Plant Society, our local chapter, Channel Islands, said, "Hey, you'd make a really great outreach and membership chair for us." And so I said, yes, and you'll hear that a lot. That has been my motto. Do something, say yes.
0: Do you have any current projects that you're working on there or in your life generally?
2: Well, my big project that I work on almost all the time is that I do the outreach tabling for the local chapter of the California Native Plant Society. And so that involves getting a lot of materials together. Right now it's very exciting because it's hot heat of summer going into fall, so it's seed collecting time. So I've been collecting seeds from my yard, which I now have a really beautiful, extensive native plant garden. And I've been collecting seeds and putting little envelopes to give away at my tabling events, giving out seeds, and often we give out plants as well, and teaching people about the wonderful world of native plants.
0: We love native plants. And as a little aside, Terry came in earlier and gave us little packets of native plants, and now we get to plant them in our gardens, and I think that's really beautiful. All right, Georgia, for those who might not know, where is California State University Channel Islands, CSUCI?
1: So CSUCI is one of the many Cal States. The CSU system is the largest four-year public school system in the country. It's really awesome. CSU Channel Islands is at the base of the Santa Monica Mountain Range in Camarillo, California.
0: Thanks. And how did you get involved with your work there?
1: besides applying, I actually studied biology in college, and I was mostly studying things like microbiology, biochemistry, and then I took a plant biology class, which I really loved it so much. The next quarter, I took the lab for that class, and I'm going on a bit of a tangent here. Sorry, this is why I'm here for the plant podcast, I realize. We took this lab, and you basically go out and hike for 8 hours and identify your local plants. And that's just such a great, fun way to learn. I really fell in love with that. And then after I graduated, I was working at the Learning Center there as a science educator, supporting students in their intro chem, intro bio classes. And this is where I'm going to go into answering your question of how did I got where I was for work. And for a while, at that job, I was trying to leave and find something maybe more like in the user experience realm. And so I was looking for jobs in user experience, remote jobs. And during that time, I was moving from Santa Barbara to Ventura. And I said, you know what? It's a long commute to UCSB. Let me see if there are any jobs at CSU Channel Islands. And I saw the job position for a learning designer, and I read it. And I felt like that job description was made for me. It was like perfectly in between what I was already doing, what I wanted to do. I knew that there would be a lot to learn in that type of position, and thankfully they took a chance on me and hired me. And so now I'm with the school, and I really love it. It's a really great team. I've learned so much since I've been there, and I'm really happy to be learning and growing there.
0: Wonderful. Do you have any current projects that you're working on?
1: Yeah, always. I have like 7. I'll just share a few. So we're a Department of Digital Learning. So one of our roles on campus is to be a place of knowledge and guidance for any technologies that emerge. Like, we're kind of stewards of technology, whatever comes up. And so right now, the big thing that's happening is AI. We're doing a lot of projects around AI, just so we can be cutting edge and spread those practices to faculty, who spread those practices to students who are about to enter the workforce that has an increasing demand for people who know how to use AI tools. And also, you know, make sure that things are being done in a pedagogically sound way, you know, in an inclusive way, in a way that uplifts people who need it. So we just held a really big event called AI Base Camp, where we had community partners come and visit and talk about the way that they're using those tools. Students got to come and like voice their opinion on things. That was really cool. So that's one project we just did. Another project I'm working on is the School of Education there has launched an online EDD program. So graduates of that program are going to be able to serve as leaders in education in their community. They do more applied research, and I'm a supporting learning designer on that. So helping all the faculty get their online courses set up, because that's a completely online doctorate program. That's my spiel of two of the things that I'm working on right now, two of the general things that we're working on.
0: It sounds like a lot of impact and a lot of touch points. So this is a question I ask everyone on the podcast. We'll start with Terry. How do you find an accurate scientific article, and where would you recommend people look for information?
2: So having spent many years in the academic world, there are certain journals that we always go to and we think of as, you know, really high quality journals. So it's really, that's how I find them. I will do a search, and then if I see Nature or Science or Cell, then I know that that is a reputable journal. But also, being trained as a scientist, I'm very critical, a critical reader. And I think that's something that, you know, is difficult to know, especially today with the way that things are presented to us. It can seem very real. And, you know, so I rely on what I already know in terms of what are good journals, but I also really heavily rely on my ability to seek the truth.
0: It's important. Okay, thank you. And Georgia, how do you find an accurate scientific article, and where would you recommend people look for information?
1: I'll be honest, I'm not looking at too many scientific articles these days. I would say for me, the most critical thing that I think of is wherever your sources or wherever you're looking, know how to discern if it's a good source or not. Know how to read critically, know how to detect bias, you know how to read something and say, oh, there's a lot of room for error there, or this was a really small sample size, or the name of this publication makes it seem extremely biased. So I would say I don't look at a specific place, but rather use a skill set that I can use anywhere, no matter where I'm looking.
2: Really appreciate that answer, because I think that is just a different way of saying what I tried to say, is that the onus is on the reader to figure out, is this reasonable? Is it likely to be true? And another thing I didn't say was that when I'm looking at scientific articles, I'm not relying on one. Usually we're looking at multiple articles, because that's one of the tenets of basic science, is that work needs to be replicated in order to really feel like that's true.
0: Totally. I think looking, especially sample sizes, making sure that you have multiple articles about the same thing that kind of have the same results. Also looking at where the funding's coming from. It's really important to know who is funding science, because for a lot of history, pretty big corporations have been doing that. So it's important to look at where the money's coming from. All right. 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This is Dawn Matterall. We are at the KPBQ LP Ventura Recording Studios and broadcasting on 104.1 FM. Today, we are interviewing Terry Burgess and Georgia Van Tine. Right now, we're going to talk a little bit more about native plants, how to get involved in your community, and some volunteering stuff. We'll start here. Terry, if you want to start, what is a native plant and how is it different from an invasive plant?
2: Well, this is a question made for me. So a native plant, partly because I'm a scientist, but a native plant is really one that originated where you find it. And so here in the Western Hemisphere, it's really defined as being something that was present before European colonization. Our first people did bring some plants with them. They are still considered to be pretty native. However, you know, the real distinction is, and we have a lot of plants that came with the colonizers.
0: Thank you. Native plants are so important for maintaining diverse ecological systems. How is it different from an invasive plant? Do you want to talk a little bit about what invasive species are?
2: This is Terry. So sure. There are really two different kinds of non-native plants, I'll say. There are introduced species, and those we're very familiar with. People garden with introduced species in their garden, you know, beautiful, colorful plants that are from all over the world. And those can screw up the natural environment, but nothing like what a truly invasive plant does. An invasive plant can be introduced either on purpose or most often by accident. The colonizers brought things that became invasive here because they had no natural enemies. They had amazing biological mechanisms to survive, and they just can take over and really wreak havoc with the environment, especially by direct competition with native plants. And that is indirectly affecting things like pollinators and plant eaters, herbivores. And it's a huge problem out here in the West. And it's one of the things that I'm very passionate about, removing invasive plants. In my opinion, the most effective way to support native plants in the wild is to remove the invasive plants.
0: Georgia, do you have anything to add?
1: Yeah, Terry covered some awesome stuff. It reminded me of something that I'll add now. We recently did a weeding project where in a native plant garden. So the struggle for volunteers was, okay, well, I might not know a lot what's invasive and what's not. And we did pull some invasive out just as some examples for them to look at. But one thing that we were talking to people about is, you know, invasive plants are plants that are really good at growing. So when you see like a plant in this garden and you're like, wow, like its seeds are really spiky, like it would be really good at going somewhere, right? So notice that when you do learn more about invasive plants, notice the characteristics in them. What adaptations do they have to be so successful in what they do? Obviously, we don't wish them success, but it can be a fun, interesting little biology lesson for you to think about. And then you're just going to train yourself to be better and better at making educated guesses about these things.
2: I think that's an excellent answer. One of my regular weeders says, yeah, if it has thorns and spikes on it, it's a non-native invasive.
1: Exactly. And I feel like here, where there's a lot of coastal sage scrub, like the plants just have once you become more and more familiar, the plants have a certain like texture or a certain color to and the scent. Not every single one, obviously they're all diverse, but there's just like certain types of green or certain types of foliage that the plants here just don't have. So the more you learn about native species or spend time in preserved areas, you'll start to notice things that kind of stick out where you're like, that kind of doesn't look like it's supposed to be here.
2: And then there's also the top five for our area, which are mustard, mustard, mustard, and mustard.
0: And if anyone sees black mustard out in the world, make sure to rip it out by the roots. That's a good one. But also, you can actually make at-home Dijon mustard with the seeds. So make sure you clean it because pesticides are everywhere. You don't want to consume those. But there are recipes all over for invasive black mustard Dijon that you can make at home. All right. Well, thank you. Those were great advice. I think if you ever notice a little burr, like a spiky thing on your shoe or your pants, I would recommend throwing it in the trash because you don't want to be spreading that into wild areas. Moving on, what's your favorite California native plant and why? It would probably also be helpful to share some characteristics about this so folks might be able to go and identify it for themselves.
2: This is one of the hardest questions that you've asked so far because I love so many native plants. And I have to say, most often, my most favorite native plant is the one I just met, which sounds kind of funny, but I'm always learning about new plants. So one that I recently learned about and met for the first time is actually called the California bee plant. And we don't have very many examples at Harmon, but I was out there weeding, and I saw this thing, and I thought, that's not one I recognize. So, of course, I looked it up, took a picture, looked it up on iNaturalist, and it turned out it was a beautiful native that I had just never noticed before. At this time of year, it really already had seed pods, but normally it's kind of a tall plant with really beautiful green leaves at widely separated nodes on the long stems, and they have little teeth, little ridges on them, and they're in little clusters. And then the flower sprays come up and have lots of little purple flowers on them. They're very pretty.
0: That sounds beautiful. I've never seen one, but I hope to. Georgia, what's your favorite California native plant?
1: I'm going to echo Terry in that, yeah, this is a hard question, so I'm going to choose two. One, I think like my original favorite one is hummingbird sage. I think that's one, Salvia spathacea, that one? I guess it doesn't matter, but that is a sage that's usually growing in like shaded areas like near a river, and its leaves are like darker colored and like bigger diamonds kind of, but what I love about it is it just smells like juice. Like you can just rub your hands on the leaves and it smells like delicious juice. It has like purple flowers. Oh, Terry's pulling up a picture. Yeah, it's so good.
2: So I'm showing Georgia a photograph that I took yesterday.
1: Because a.m. Yeah,
2: nice. In my yard, I have a hummingbird sage and it's just starting to bloom. And so it is really quite beautiful. And I find it most often underneath oak trees.
1: Nice.
2: It's really a, you know, it's really loves being in the shade. So it makes sense that it might like being near water. So mm-hmm. cool shade, water. Mm-hmm. Yeah.
1: Mm-hmm. Yeah. And my other favorite one is the fried egg poppy or the Matilla poppy. I just love that it looks like a giant fried egg. The listeners, just look around. If you're in Southern California, you'll see it eventually. I think that right now it's probably turning into a fruit, but next spring, be on the lookout for those big fried egg poppies.
0: They're so beautiful. My favorite California native plant is, oh, there's so many. This okay, it's a hard question. But I really love California Everlasting. Terry gasps from the sideline. For those who might not know, California Everlasting is this, it gets pretty tall. On the top, it has these little white balls, and they're pretty close together. And before it flowers, it's this really light minty green, and it's kind of fuzzy, and it smells like maple syrup. And then when it flowers, it gets brown on the stem, and the little flowers open, and it smells so wonderful. And that's really one of my favorite things about living in Southern California, is just being able to walk over to a field of California Everlasting. And it's, you know, it's so beautiful. It's so wonderful. So obviously there's a lot of love for native plants in this room right now. What advice would you give to someone trying to learn more about native plants?
2: This is Terry, and I would always go towards looking online at the California Native Plant Society, cnps.org. There's so much information about native plants there. And they have a couple of other websites. One is called CalScape, which is really particularly great for gardeners, landscape, CalScape. And it has everything you could possibly want to know about a plant you might want in your garden, but it's also a really great tool for looking things up, especially by common name. I earlier mentioned iNaturalist, which is another great resource. If you find something in the wild and take a picture of it, you can often figure out what it is using iNaturalist. Now, I know a lot of people use the PlantSeek on their iPhone, and that's also quite good. You can usually figure out what something is. I have learned most by just putting myself out there. I took a course on native plants, and that really, you know, helped me a lot. That was through the California Native Plant Society. Now I go on hikes with our local chapter constantly. I am not a botanist by any means. I mostly use the common names for them because those stick in my brain. And so I think it's very accessible for anybody. You don't have to be able to rattle off the Latin names to love native plants and really understand them.
0: Thank you. Yeah, both are great resources. And for those who might not know, iNaturalist is an app, so you can download that at the App Store. And Georgia, what advice would you give to someone trying to learn more about native plants?
1: In addition to what Terry said, using resources that are free, that are available to you, like iNaturalist, CalScape, possibly even some structured learning, that would be really cool. I would just say mostly the spirit of just keep going, because if you're staying in the same area, you know, hopefully the plants aren't going anywhere. So every time you go outdoors, just consider it another chance to get more and more familiar. So just keep going, because over time you'll just know so much. You won't forget about them because you'll be outside looking at them. So have fun.
0: There is so much fun to be had around native plants. We're going to pivot a little bit and talk about getting involved in your community. Both of y'all are big on volunteering. I know that you give back a lot to your community. What are some tools that you use for community building and giving back and doing that volunteer work?
2: Well, one of the things that I do a lot of is tabling and outreach, and I use that to educate people. I really love talking to people, and when they come to your booth, they're already curious. They're already interested, and that is a really great way to engage with them. And I give away seeds, as been mentioned already before, and that's another way that I build community with people.
0: If anyone ever sees Terry at a table, go and get some cool native plant seeds. They're so fun to have. All right, Georgia, what are some tools that you use for coalition and community building?
1: I would say I'll actually add specifically in Ventura County for community building. Small place, so just be respectful, be kind, and know that every person you meet, you're probably going to be seeing them around the next few years. Also the principle of doing people favors, like being a good neighbor, like doing helping people out, like help that friend move, like do people that solid. Because it'd be really great to live in a community where we're all doing that for each other. So do that in your actions. But in terms of community building, like getting others together or getting people connected who don't know each other, what I will say, don't be afraid of icebreakers. Icebreakers have been stigmatized. Bring them back. when I volunteer for Ventura Land Trust, we do like a little hike together. We're learning about plants, and a lot of times it's like no one knows each other, and people are just coming to go on nice hikes, and people might not know anything about plants. And the whole point is like that's totally fine. So we'll say our name, and then we'll also say our favorite plant. And what I think is cool about this exercise is that there are a lot of people who think they might not know a lot about plants, but you know, let them know like food is plants. Like maybe a banana is your favorite plant, right? Maybe like peppermint is your favorite plant, or I just like the icebreaker because it's fun to hear what people say, and it's fun for people to watch people realize like, oh yeah, like I do know something, like I do have a baseline here.
0: Bring back icebreakers. Terry, do you have any icebreakers that you've been opening with?
2: I do not. I'm not a big icebreaker person.
0: Well, I guess we have to do one now. The one that I have been opening with recently is, what hobbies do you have? So, Terry, what hobbies do you have?
2: I have so many hobbies, but the one I just started doing, which I'm really excited about, is I've been doing some fabric art using plants. And I've been using both invasive and native plants and basically printing them onto fabric that's been treated. And a couple ways you can do that. One, that's super simple. You put your flower or your plant, your leaf, whatever, on the fabric that you've treated, and you hit it with a hammer. And you just kind of pound it down to make this image, and they turn out really neat. So I've made some napkins and... of course, reusable napkins. So
0: that's so fun. Georgia, do you have any new hobbies?
1: I'm thinking about that. I feel like every 6 months I rotate through a new hobby. I think right now my regular hobbies have been occupying me for now. So spike ball. That's what's going on.
0: Love spike ball. My recent hobby has been sun printing. Georgia actually got me into this one, and I have become a menace with the sun print photoreactive, photosensitive paper kits. When I go on really long hikes, I'll bring a little package of probably like 4-inch by 4-inch squares, and it is paper that's been treated with a photosensitive cyanotype chemical. And then you put some plants on it, you put some rocks on it, whatever you want in nature, and you let the sun shine down on it, and then the paper turns white, and you rinse it off in water, and the ink

0: that's with my current partner. He has been involved with an organization called Habitat Works, and we went up into the Santa Monica Mountains and we picked up microtrash, which is a particular problem for a couple kind of birds, including the California condor. And microtrash can be anything, but we were picking up a lot of bullet casings. And so it was kind of people just shoot off into the distance, I guess. So we picked up a lot of that, and then we moved to another area that was a burn scar, and we planted and watered native plants. And it's been amazing ever since then. You know, that's how I ended up starting the weeding program at Harmon Canyon, was just this awareness of how important the native plants are to the environment.
1: Fun first date ideas, everybody. All right, Georgia, how did you get involved in conservation?
2: Well, I just want to add, that's so sweet. I would say I first started getting educated about it at school when I was doing my undergrad in biology. You really learn a lot about conservation. The way I'm active now actually is just by pursuing things I'm interested in. I have more of a tech job now, but I miss doing science things, so I was looking for volunteer opportunities around science. And I have always loved learning about native plants, and I've been in that area for a while, so they're familiar to me, kind of like I mentioned earlier, that could be you sometime soon. So I started this volunteer opportunity, and I guess my passions led me here.
1: What's the hardest part about volunteering? Both of y'all volunteer a lot. I think volunteering is really important. Terry, just for a little bit of context here, Terry goes and leads a weeding group at Harmon Canyon Preserve in Ventura from 8 to 10 a.m. on Sunday and Monday. Every single week, Terry is out there weeding and teaching folks about native plants. Georgia is an ambassador with Ventura Land Trust. Georgia leads native plant guided hikes for community members, where she talks about plant biology, talks about native and invasive species, and gives people a little bit of information about what's happening locally. So what's the hardest part about volunteering?
0: I have two answers for that, because when I was still working, the hardest part about volunteering was finding the time to do it. And I realized pretty early in my professional career that I needed to just say yes to things outside of my work. That was the main thing that kept me from doing anything. And I had some amazing opportunities because I just said yes. A lot of people say it's important to learn how to say no. I think it's more important to learn how to say yes and do something. Now, I would say the hardest part of volunteering is that it's kind of hard physical labor, and so I'm pretty pooped after our sessions weeding and pulling weeds. But we've built a beautiful community. We've had somewhere over 400 different people come and volunteer with us, and we have almost 5,000 hours now. And we have regular people that come every week, and they've become our community. I mean, we go out for drinks, we have dinner together, and, you know, we're all learning and becoming even bigger plant nerds than we were before we started WIP.
1: And Georgia, what's the hardest part about volunteering for you?
2: Well, that's so sweet. I am in the employed 40 hours a week community, so I would say it's the hardest part is finding the time. And I guess a lot of different hardest parts. It's hard, I guess you don't have control over everything in the same way where it's like your job. You know, you just have to be like, okay, we're just rolling with the punches here. And that's totally fine. I think that's a really valuable lesson in itself.
1: And is there anything you've learned recently that's changed your perspective on conservation?
0: I haven't learned it so recently, but I see the need for conservation is so urgent. And I think that's something that is really guiding me to become more politically active. Not just go out and weed and save native plants, but to actually try and get policies changed.

0: changed on a political level.
1: And Georgia, is there anything that you've learned recently that's changed your perspective on conservation?
2: I had a conversation with a friend a few months ago that I think changed my perspective a little bit on conservation education and maybe the areas where there needs to be more conservation education. But we were talking and about like weeding, and he was like, you know, it's so funny, like people who love the environment, they're all so excited about like these native species, but then as soon as it's a species not native, like they don't care, they'll just kill it. And I thought that was really interesting because I'm like, oh, okay, like to a lot of people, like they're like, this plant is just as valuable as this plant, like it's good to have as many plants as possible, good for the earth, or like you know, those types of things. And so it just kind of showed me like a lack of education or lack of general knowledge, and I think a lot of people would be in that person's boat too, where it's like, okay, they don't understand why it's special or important to have species that live, grow, adapted to an area, have it be in that area.
1: Thank you for sharing. We're getting into the last closing chapters of this this interview. Are there any books that you would recommend? You can give me like one or two, but about conservation generally.
0: So there are so many books that I've read. One novel that I read a few years ago now that really got me thinking about plant communities, and it's a novel. It's called Tree by Melina Watt, and I just loved that book. It was written from the point of view of an oak tree that lived in Topanga Canyon from pre-colonization for 200 or 300 years through colonization. And I really learned a lot about plant community and just a lot about how we've messed it up. So, you know, giving me that perspective. I'll stop there.
1: Terry is also an avid reader. Georgia, are there any books that you'd recommend?
2: This book isn't specifically about conservation, but I would recommend people who might be interested in conservation read The Selfish Gene. It is still a science book. I think it helps kind of teach more like the principles of evolution in a really exciting, really cool way. So it's fun if you want to add a different dimension to what you already know.
1: And what is your favorite way to appreciate nature?
0: Well, for me, I mentioned earlier that I have a native garden, and I also grow food. And so there's pretty much nothing else in my yard except native plants and food plants. And so my favorite thing to do is to get up in the early morning and go putter around my yard, pick things, eat things, and just hang out outside. It's quiet in the morning, and it's cool, and that's the most wonderful thing.
1: The American dream. That's wonderful. Georgia, what's your favorite way to appreciate nature?
2: Well, I'll add, I totally aspire for that, Harry. It sounds like an amazing day. I hope to have a garden like that one day, and I hope that, you know, you're awesome.
0: I'm old.
2: please tell me I have time to do that. Thank you. My favorite way to appreciate nature, bone off. It's away. It's not near me. I think waking up at the crack of dawn and going on a super hard peak hike, eating a big lunch out there, and then going back down.
0: Nice.
2: Yeah.
0: You should see Dom's expression.
1: That's so hardcore. My favorite way to appreciate nature is going and sitting in the middle of a river on a rock with my nature journal. And I just color and I draw and I write poems about the weather. And it's really nice. This is Dom Matterill, your host on Earth on Fire. You are broadcasting at 104.1 FM KPPQ LP Ventura. We are moving on to the vibe check. We'll start with you, Terry. Do you have an organization that you'd like to amplify and give a little shout out to?
0: Yes, I do. So, of course, I've talked about the California Native Plant Society, which I love, but I want to give a shout out to a local organization called Mini Nature. It is just fantastic. It's the brainchild of Diego. He's amazing. And he started this program in Oxnard, where he's gathered volunteers together and they build native gardens in the little spaces that are just bare or full of weeds, vacant lots, little park strips along the road. And they do a lot of other things too. I highly recommend following Mini Nature on Instagram to see what they're up to.
1: And Georgia, do you have an organization you'd like to give a little shout out to?
2: Yeah, sure. I was at Pride last weekend, and they have a bunch of booths from different community organizations. And I learned that Ventura County has actually so many amazing resources. So one that I'll plug is 2-on-1 Ventura County, and I'll read its description, and then I'll say why I think it's cool. Interface 2-on-1 Ventura County. Its program of Interface Children and Family Services is the only comprehensive information and referral service for local residents. Each year, they respond to more than 25,000 Ventura County callers, providing local communities with information and resources related to shelter, healthcare, food, utilities, mental health, legal, emergency services, transportation, and more. And so I think that's cool because I learned about so many awesome organizations that provide resources, like they can help you apply for Medi-Cal, Medicaid. There are organizations that can provide certain people like free transportation to or from medical appointments, some that provide emergency housing, clothing, food, everything to trans youth that was kicked out of their house. Just so many other things. So I would assume the 211 knows about all those and can connect people to those resources, because I was shocked when I saw all these resources and I was like, how does the common person not know about them? You know, and then they're here paying money to table at something so more people know about them when they have these awesome services to give away for free. So my shout out is to 211. I'm pretty sure you can just call them. And hopefully they know about all the other organizations that I forgot about.
1: Nice. And you can find those organizations on earthonfirepod.com. Next up, Terry, what is one piece of advice you'd give to someone trying to get involved with conservation?
0: I think it's actually pretty easy to find organizations that are doing conservation. So, you know, a little snooping around on the internet, you'll find something that appeals to you. And then, you know, my general advice is just do something. Say yes and get out there and do it.
1: All right. And Georgia, what's one piece of advice that you would give to someone trying to get involved with conservation?
2: If someone I knew was talking to me saying they wanted to get in conversation into conservation, as a volunteer, I would say you are in the perfect spot. Conservation is actually so underfunded. They're probably looking for volunteers no matter what it is. So if you see something you're really excited about, and maybe they don't have any volunteer positions listed, I would say maybe shoot them an email, provide a suggestion for what you want them to do. Like, they might just say yes. per Terry's spirit of saying yes, they may say yes to you.
1: Totally. Go out and volunteer. It's so much fun. All right. And our last question before Conservation Corner. Terry, what gives you hope in the face of climate change?
0: This was also a really difficult question for me to think about. What gives me hope mostly is the amazing people that are working in conservation and working to fight against climate change. And I just try to take solace in that, that there are a lot of people that I know, that I meet, that are very much on the same page as me. And we just have to keep getting out there and doing it.
1: And Georgia, what gives you hope in the face of climate change?
2: There are a lot of really brilliant scientists out there. And there are more brilliant scientists in the making right now. So I feel really excited by the future and what science can do for us and all the funding that isn't going into this type of research right now. Yeah, and I would say on this topic, you know, if you are getting into conservation, it can get really bleak the more that you know. So I would recommend really not holding yourself to any kind of perfectionism. And trying to find spots of optimism. So if you do see a happy story, it's okay to hang on to that for a little bit. It's a marathon, not a sprint, and you can't just bear the crushing weight of everything all at one time.
1: Thank y'all for that. This is Earth on Fire. I'm Dawn Matterill, your host. You are listening to 104.1 FM. That was Terry Burgess and Georgia Van Tine. Next up, we have Conservation Corner. Thank you so much for coming on the show, Georgia. It was great to have you.
2: Bye, everyone. Terry, it was so nice meeting you. Dom, thank you for having us. Thank you to all the listeners.
0: Great to meet you. I think we make a good pair. We gotta collaborate on something soon.
1: Welcome back to Earth on Fire. Today on the Conservation Corner, we have Terry Burgess. In the program earlier, we talked a little bit about hobbies and habits, and one of the things that we shared was our love of books. So let's talk about books. A little bit of context out there. Terry and I got to see Robin Wall Kimmerer, the author of Braiding Sweetgrass, live at the Santa Barbara UCSB Distinguished Lecturer Series. It was really amazing. Braiding Sweetgrass is one of my all-time favorite books. If you haven't read it yet, they have it at the local library. They have it online. I would really recommend reading it. And I just wanted to talk a little bit about this with Terry. Terry, what are your thoughts on Braiding Sweetgrass? What is your experience reading this book?
0: So it was really so eye-opening to read this because Robin Wall Kimmerer is a trained scientist in the Western tradition, but she's also indigenous. And she had just such a beautiful way to tell stories. And one of the things that I loved about it was the way that she interacted with her students and bringing to her students just this joy and love for the natural world and also for, you know, really teaching them some indigenous habits and concepts.
1: What were some takeaways from the book Braiding Sweetgrass that you kind of use in your everyday life that might have impacted how you see your work and your impact on the natural world?
0: Yeah, so one of the things that she says in her book that I carry with me almost every day is that there are many ways of knowing. And I am a trained scientist, Western trained scientist, and, you know, I tended, past tense, to discount other people's ways of thinking and, you know, medicine of the Native Americans, for example. And this thing about, or this concept of there are many ways of knowing, and there's much knowledge that science can't really or hasn't yet addressed. And so this, at first, this was very hard for me to wrap my brain around, you know, thinking about the different ways that we can know something. But the more I have engaged with nature, the more I feel this, you know, I feel that the trees and the plants are engaged with each other. This is a new concept in Western science, that they're connected. But this is old knowledge of our indigenous people.
1: And kind of going off of that, how do you use indigenous models of learning in your interactions with the natural world?
0: I'm not really sure how to answer that. I think mainly just spending time and really being in nature and allowing myself to, you know, try to understand what is going on around me, the different interactions between the plants and the pollinators, the animals, and just kind of really think in a much more holistic way rather than the reductionist way of modern Western science.
1: recently, Mini Nature Reserve had an Indigenous cooking lesson, and Terry was talking a little bit about that. Do you want to share some parts of your experience at that event?
0: Yeah, so it was really great. So it was held in Oxnard at a community center where they have a beautiful garden, and the two women that were teaching the class, they brought elderberries, and we were making these, you know, really delicious little cookies with elderberries on top of them. And I got to talking during the baking session with one of the women. And, you know, it was just really almost heartbreaking to talk to her about her experience. She was brought up in the Native traditions, and she told me that her grandmother had actually received the land grant for Malibu. And, you know, this woman that I'm engaging with and looking right in the eyes, and she says, "We know we will never get that land back." But, you know, it really gave me just a gut-wrenching feeling about how that you know, Native people, their land was stolen. And, you know, how do the ancestors who are here with us now every day and living right here with us, you know, how did they feel? And they used one example that they have to ask permission to go on land to collect the elderberries for this cooking class. You know, I found that really thought-provoking and kind of heartbreaking, really.
1: Definitely a lot of complexity there. Kind of pivoting away from that conversation, there's a lot more to learn about the Native people, the local Chumash community as well. In future programs, we're going to be talking to some folks about their experience locally. But connecting to food, I know that you have a garden. How did you start your garden?
0: Well, I really think of my garden as two things. So I have a Native garden, and I moved into a fairly new house, new to me anyway, not new house, but it was kind of a typical California suburban garden, in that every plant, every single plant and tree in the garden was not Native. And it really wasn't my vision of the home that I wanted to live in. And so I started by just adding a few Native plants in that we have some great Native plant nurseries around here. There's one up in Moore Park called the Matilaha Nursery. There's one down in L.A., the Theodore Payne Foundation. They're amazing. They also have a lot of educational programs that are really great. And I did take some of their courses. But, you know, I started slow. And then at one point, I just thought, this is ridiculous. And I hired somebody to rip out my whole yard. And I just decided that, okay, well, I just ripped out a whole bunch of carbon sequestering plants. So I have to plant more. And so I took out two trees, but I planted 17 trees to take their place, fruit trees. And then I took out my lawn, and that was an easy thing to do, not physically easy, but easy in my mind. And I replaced that with entirely Native plants. And so it's pretty awesome to be able to do that. And now I'm reaping the rewards of that by literally collecting seeds.
1: That's wonderful. What's the importance of attracting Native pollinators?
0: Yeah, so Native pollinators are an essential part of the plant's life cycle. I mean, if you don't pollinate a flower, it can't make a fruit. And so we have natural pairs through evolution of pollinator and plant. And in some cases, they are pretty specific. So we have a couple of Native bees that I'll mention. So there's one that we have a lot of up in Harmon Canyon that's a solitary bee, but they live in aggregates, and they dig little holes in the ground to lay their eggs, and they feed entirely on the coastal morning glory. That's their Native natural host. And if we don't have morning glories, we don't have those bees. So it's kind of an interesting, you know, one-to-one correlation. And we don't have those bees they don't get pollinated, the flowers don't get pollinated, and we don't have the life cycle of the plant continuing either.
1: And that's on the importance of native plants. So Tara, you brought with you an article today. Do you want to introduce that now?
0: I do. So it's an article, I'll read the title. It's called Harvesting Pollen with Vibrations Towards an Integrative Understanding of the Proximate and Ultimate Reasons for Buzz Pollination. And that's a lot of fancy words, but what I really want to talk about is buzz pollination, because you can tell by my voice, I'm very excited about buzz pollination, and I've seen this with my own eyes. So it was actually discovered quite a long time ago. Scientists, observers noticed that some bees, particularly bumblebees, when they land on certain kinds of flowers, they're buzzing, and it's not their normal, like, flying around buzzing. It's their specific pollinating buzzing actually opens up the flower and allows the pollen to come out. And not all bees and pollinators can do this. Only certain ones have the special code in their buzz to do this. And so, I mean, it's really amazing to me that this buzz pollination evolved in a similar way to what I was talking about before, where you have these pairs of plants and flowers and their bee pollinators. And so some examples that I know of and where my experience comes from is we have native plants in the nightshade family. And a lot of our food crops are related to the nightshade family. So tomatoes, peppers, eggplants. And if you ever take the time to look at those flowers, they all look kind of similar. They have petals around the outside, and then they have kind of a pointy yellow thing in the middle. And that's actually a closed up part of the flower. It's completely closed, and the anthers that carry the pollen are inside. So if a honeybee comes around and tries to pollinate that, she does not have the right buzz. And so she cannot pollinate those plants. But the bumblebee has the right buzz, the right frequency, and it can come around and pollinate it. And it will actually, you can physically see this open the flower and the pollen grains fall out. And you can mimic this either with a tuning fork or your electric toothbrush. And I'll tell you, if you're a plant nerd like me, it's very exciting to see the pollen fall out of your eggplant flower. And that's the natural way that these get pollinated. And so the honeybee, like I said, cannot do it. And most other pollinators cannot do it. It's just this specific bumblebees here in California that are able to do that. So when you see bumblebees around your tomato, pepper, eggplants, they're there doing their buzz thing.
1: Wow. That's so fun. I'm at a loss for words. You can find that article online at earthonfirepod.com.
0: And if you just do a search on YouTube for buzz pollination, you'll see some videos that'll blow your mind.
1: 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Well, thank you so much for being on the show, Terry.
0: You're welcome. I've had a wonderful time.
1: Wonderful. That was Terry Burgess. You are listening to Earth on Fire. My name is Dawn Matterill, and we are broadcasting at 104.1 FM at the KPPQ LP Ventura Studios. 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
3: 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So let's get the vibe started. Today's show is an update on trees and policies and, of course, some monarch butterflies. And here to give us the latest information is returning guest and expert on these topics, Chris Ament, the founder of Native Monarchs, a local nonprofit. Welcome back, Chris. Oh,
4: thanks for having me, and happy Moth Week.
3: Ooh.
4: It's Moth Week. So,
3: I don't
4: if you
3: have
4: didn't
3: that
4: know.
3: On my calendar. Okay. All right. Why I have you here is I want the big update on the monarch population in general and some new local proposed research.
4: Yep.
3: Give us the rundown.
4: A lot going on. Let me put it in kind of like an order. The monarch population in general, for the West, we're in the middle of the summer. This is now breeding time for the Western monarch, for the Eastern monarchs. Wherever there is habitat for them that has native milkweed, which is their only host plant, that is where they are breeding. That's where they're laying eggs, and that's where their caterpillars are being born. And then that leads to an adult monarch. So critical, and you know, if you look at what's happening right now with the heat, the wildfires and things like that, it's critical that these habitats that we've put in place to help the monarch population, that we continue to maintain them, make sure there's water. I mean, a lot of times of these habitats that are out in nature anymore, we don't even put them out there without water sources anymore because it's so hot and the plants just die. So, but the population, this is kind of like the testing ground to see how many new monarchs we can start with this generation and make one more generation before the final migration starts in October. So we're waiting to see how much breeding can be done. If there are no plants and they can't find habitat, if there's droughts, if there's fires, you know, that all affects it. We've always had these heat waves at this time, but with climate change adding to it, it makes it a little bit worse and a little bit harder for them. So the population is really, you know, we can't tell right now until we start counting in October to see if it's, you know, if it's increasing. But unfortunately, I have not seen a lot of monarchs kind of coast to coast from in Ventura County. There's little pockets where people have a lot of caterpillars, they have a lot of milkweed. But overall, I'm not seeing a lot of them, which because the numbers are so low, we kind of expected that.
3: That is unfortunate. Okay. So do you have a big update on the Vista Del Mar overwintering site?
4: The Vista Del Mar overwintering site, I just did a little social media post. It's pretty much exactly the same, except it's dried out and dead looking. There is a stop work order continuing on that property that's owned by Ventura Coastal LLC. There doesn't look to be like there's any, at least that I know of, any headway for KB Homes and their deal to sell that land to develop it. But, you know, I don't really know what's going on. But the one thing that we have on our side is that it's within the coastal zone. So basically monitored by the Coastal Commission. It's right near one of our last coastal bluffs that we have in Ventura. So it's going to be there's going to be a lot of things that have to go on as far as environmental impact reports, what they're going to be doing, and remediation. You know, if they go in and they destroy these trees because they think they can basically clear them out, because it takes generations for these trees to come back. So you get rid of them, it's like, well, oh, whoops, you know, I'll pay a fine. And then they start developing. But there is, and this is law, is that remediation that has to go on. Remediation, restoration, they have to be responsible. So somebody has to take accountability. And that's what myself, other groups of people, the Ventura Tree Alliance, and even staff at City Council, they don't want this to go just by the wayside where nobody is accountable and it just happens over and over. So hence came the temporary tree ban at the time, which is still in place. And we've had two different city council meetings that I've been to and spoke at that that tree ban is still in place. And at the same time, the city and staff are working on a tree protection ordinance, which is a big, big, long, robust ordinance. It's going to be a little complicated to begin with, but I think the city staff is doing their best to kind of simplify it, make it streamline, and make it not so cumbersome. And so that homeowners in Ventura don't think that their property rights are being taken away because they can't take down a tree that they want to. I think the big message of it here is the conversation is about habitat. It's not just about trees.
5: Yes. Okay. So let's talk about that a little bit, because there was a planning commission meeting that was very long.
4: Yes.
5: and you gave public comments. Thank you. I did watch that. And it was very interesting. So then they took some recommendations from that and they sent it to City Council.
4: Yes.
5: Right. To create a tree ordinance. Mm-hmm. That I did not realize we don't have any tree protections here in Ventura.
4: We do not, and that's a really good point. The county has for years a tree protection ordinance, so that's been in place. The city does not. But you know what? It's not unheard of, because other cities, even cities around us, cities down in LA, each city is responsible for their own tree protection ordinance, their own local coastal program ordinances, so especially beach towns. So they're located within the Coastal Commission. I think that the Ventura Tree Alliance has been working on this for 5 years, trying to get this passed. And it has been hit with roadblock after roadblock. And I just think the Vista Del Mar was the tipping point where we had to do something. But it kind of like bonded us all together to work for the same thing and to show up at these meetings and get other people to show up at the meetings. So bottom line, what happened was the proposed tree protection ordinance as it was, which was 77 pages long, there was a presentation that was given to the Planning Commission and also to the City Council by staff, which was really great. And they, you know, they had diagrams and they showed, diameters of trees that are protected and why it's protected. But there is also a caveat for wildlife, which I was really pleased to see that it's separate from just Coastal Commission. It's separate from heritage trees. It's separate from just mature trees in general, is that trees providing habitat, and that's either for monarch butterflies or for any kind of wildlife like raptors, hawks, owls, birds. So and a lot of times these will fall into environmentally sensitive areas if there's nesting involved, and timing's a big thing. I mean, I know we can't expect every tree trimmer in Ventura to say, I can't work from this time to this time, because, you know, and the birds have different nesting times. You know, you have to be, especially big trees, you know, that have been there for years, and hawks and owls have been using them year after year. Monarchs come every year. It doesn't mean you can prune it to the bejesus in summer
5: to the nubs,
4: and have it be functional and let them live, because a lot of time, you know, this right now we have the opportunity to improve on this ordinance. That's going to be the next meeting, is going to be October 27th, where it comes back on the agenda, and I think that's when City Council is going to vote on it.
5: Okay, so I did watch this meeting. Mm-hmm. I appreciated your comments. It took, 4 hours to get to that.
4: It was a long time.
5: To that agenda item. But I found it really interesting. And I noticed, I don't know if it's your rapid response network, but a lot of experts came in, weighed in, and said, oh, wait, before you pass this, you need to include this measure and this. And I thought that was really instructive.
4: I thought it was great, because when we, you know, I try to put out the call to if you don't routinely follow City Council meetings, the agenda will come out, and it usually comes out between a week ahead of time. So, I mean, you have to go in and you kind of have to dig a little bit to know that it's on the agenda. And I try to put these announcements out there. So I'm like inviting subject matter experts, biologists, arborists, wildlife conservation groups, any organizations where trees and wildlife matters, but also the public, because we want to basically have people come in and give their opinion of if they think this is something that is reasonable. So I try to put the word out, but there was a really good point, and I didn't even think about, but an arborist that came out and said, you know, in the midst of development, when we have these trees, you think you can, okay, I'm going to save the tree, I'm going to work around it. And she said, I think it was 80%, don't quote me on that, but that the damage is done on the root side.
5: Oh, yes, I remember that.
4: So if you think about that, you know, you can't have this 200-year-old tree something and then you go and start cutting some of the major roots because you need to put the parking lot in, which is a really good point. So even if you're not butchering the top with trimming, cutting the roots and then asphalting around it or concreting around it, it's not going to be great for the tree too. So it's just another kind of like arm you have to think about in part of the ordinance.
5: Well, I did think that city council people were very open to comments and they did kick it down the road a bit, but they're offering more opportunity for the public to comment and
4: yes,
5: more experts to weigh in. So I thought that was pretty good.
4: I think the educational outreach will be the difference between people thinking government is taking away my property rights and we have to do this to save any kind of habitat and basically to keep our wildlife alive within this town. You know, I mean, we're a beach city, mm-hmm, but there's a lot of wildlife that just is not just on the beach,
5: right,
4: up in the hillsides and things like that. So that's, I think, the important takeaway to that.
5: Okay. So I reached out to you about some trees cut at Camino Real Park.
4: Yeah.
5: Did you find out?
4: That was a very interesting conversation. We're still talking about it, but I think bottom line, when trees are cut down, it's always a question of who cut them down and why. And getting to the bottom of that is not always easy because you have a couple of different things to look at. And I've actually developed a grid.
5: Ooh.
4: And given it to the city staff to help them. And it's basically, it's kind of like a flow chart. It's like first questions. Okay, well, where is it? What's the jurisdiction? Is it city? Is it county? That will point you into different directions. Is it public works? Is it the Department of Transportation? Is it some homeowner? You know, is it a safety hazard? Is it an environmentally sensitive area? All these questions. So, but what it seemed like, there may have been a fire started near the base of those trees. Not a big one, I think. May have been a homeless encampment. I don't know. But there was evidence of fire. And I think as they went in to check it out and look it up, you know, it's overgrown in Camino Real with
5: yes,
4: a lot of invasives.
5: Yes.
4: And once those die and they become so dry and flammable, that's the worrisome part. So I think they cleaned up some of them. And I think...
5: this was in the Barranca.
4: Yeah.
5: Right?
4: In the Barranca. On the other side of the fence.
5: Right.
4: So you would have to climb over the fence kind of to get there. But I think some trees that were thought to be dead were cut down, number one. And I don't think they had the proper assessment by, and this is what we're trying to do with the ordinance, is get the proper assessment by biologist and or arborist. Make sure it's diseased. Make sure it isn't trimmed wrong, as well as, you know, if you just they just lopped it off at the, like, 6 foot off the ground, so it was it was a really ugly picture. But actually it was a really good example I could take to city council.
5: We are going to take a little break. When we come back, we'll hear more from Chris, so stay tuned. Catch my show every Monday afternoon at 2 and Tuesdays and Friday mornings at 8 on KPPQLP at 104.1 FM and on the MyTuner app and featured on the KPPQ Podcast Network. 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Welcome back to Ventura Vibe. I'm Nadine. I'm talking with Chris Ament, expert and conservationist. She's telling us about her ideas to streamline the tree removal permitting process.
4: we need to have some kind of just flow chart or procedure that we follow when this comes up. And at the same time, I'm trying to help them with, as a landscaper, with my tree trimmers that I work with. If I put the word out, I said, anybody's got a big tree they're taking out and you need to pull a permit for it, let me know. And I will follow it and try to give feedback to the city as it's happening.
5: Okay. That is good.
4: Because if it's too wound up in red tape and it's like it takes 4 months or something like that. But, you know, even a smaller tree, it's like, okay, maybe this doesn't need a permit. But if it's during nesting time and there's active nests and are they checking? I mean, that's the whole thing. It's just, it's the, not only the educational awareness of the homeowner, but if you hire somebody to do this work, because a lot of times you're not doing it, they need to know. They need to be responsible, and they need to know what they can and cannot remove. There are certain trees you just can't remove without a permit. Sycamores, oaks, certain trees with a certain diameter.
5: Oh,
4: of,
5: yes.
4: Of trunks.
5: There was a whole thing on how to measure.
4: Yeah, it's, okay. it's a big deal. But you can see it's kind of complicated. And I think a few city council members are very supportive of this, and they were kind of spearheading this. And a few others are like, this is so difficult. We can never get this through the public. We can't, you know, it's going to be a nightmare. But my take is, you know, anything worth doing has really never been easy. There's going to be a learning curve every single time. I think we just got to bite the bullet and start it somewhere. So I'm looking forward to see what they come back with October 27th. We will have our groups there and try to convince them to pass it. But until then, the tree protection cutting ban stays in place. Okay. It does not sunset.
5: Okay. Oh, very interesting. Well, good. I look forward to seeing that October city council meeting.
4: Yep, me too.
5: All right. I want to talk about the Endangered Species Act.
4: Okay. I'm so worried about it. I really am.
5: Okay. Why? Why are you worried? Tell me.
4: So I think last year is when I had put a couple campaigns together to try to get more public comment into the Federal Register, because this is this is federal. So the Endangered Species Act is under the U.S. Fish and Wildlife Service, under the current administration, and it's also under the Department of the Interior. So all federal. The more people that write in and give their comments, like you should not roll these rules back, the better, right? And subject matter experts are always welcome, but really trying to roll them back a little bit and take it down a notch so it opens up more areas for logging, for mining, for development. That was the whole purpose. It was four parts. It was very kind of a little complicated, but I think I was trying to think of a simple way to kind of explain it to people. So July 10th, 2026 is when U.S. Fish and Wildlife Services and the National Marine Fisheries Service, they finalized a rule that eliminated the longstanding regulatory definition of harm.
5: Harm.
4: Under the Endangered Species Act. So that word harm is very important.
5: Okay.
4: Then that rule was published in the Federal Register on July 14th. On July 14th, about nine conservation organizations turned around and filed a federal lawsuit to challenge it.
5: Okay.
4: So at least it kind of puts the brakes on it, and then we look at it and see. The bottom line for this is that wildlife cannot be protected separately from the habitat that keeps it alive. And that's where they kind of want to separate it. Well, if you're harming an individual species, you know, yeah, that's wrong.
5: Okay.
4: But removing habitat now is not seen under this rule that they want, isn't seen as the same kind of harm, because you're not physically hurting some animal. But when you destroy the area that they live in, they may be gone because they may be, you know, scared and flee, but they come back, they have no habitat, they have no home. It may not legally count as harming the animal when you remove habitat or destroy habitat, but when that habitat loss ultimately prevents wildlife from feeding, breeding, sheltering, or survival, it's a huge impact.
5: And they
4: have no place else to go. So that is kind of what this harm rule. And I think, like I said, they can't be separate. You can't protect a wildlife species and not protect their habitat.
5: Yes.
4: And if I could, put it in a nutshell, that's it.
5: Yeah.
4: So, which is interesting because that has a lot to do with the tree ordinance in Ventura.
5: Okay.
4: It also has a lot to do with Assembly Bill 2254, which has been, I think, scheduled to be read on the Senate floor August 3rd. And that is California specific. So California Assembly Bill, and it's specifically for protecting monarch overwintering sites, which would be the eucalyptus trees that they use for migration, that keeps them alive during the winter, but then also supports other wildlife species. So it's all kind of, it's this big puzzle, and it's the pieces are starting to get closing up a little bit and starting to be more connected.
5: Oh, okay.
4: Than before. So taking it down with an ESA change right now is, I'm a small nonprofit. It's like I can't sue the federal government or file, but bigger organizations like the Center for Biodiversity, Environmental Defense Fund, the Xerces, things like that, bigger organizations can band together and do that. And they have been successful in the past, but we have long been waiting for a threatened or endangered ruling for the monarch butterfly from the federal government, and it just has not come. So 4 or 5 years into it, I think what we're focusing now is like act local, act California, start in California, because we really can't do anything in Mexico if they're illegally cutting trees down, planting avocados, whatnot, diverting water. We have no say there, but we do have a say in developing our coastal towns up and down California and saving what we know are designated monarch overwintering sites.
5: And we have a number here, right?
4: We have quite a few. Town? Yeah, we have at least 10. And then this extends all the way up the coast through Santa Barbara, where there's, really hundreds more. As they're disappearing, and every year we find more and more that have been disappearing, but we've got a beat on the ones in Ventura right now, and it's pretty much because of the general plan and that they made allocations for monarch protected sites in their general plan. That was, I fought hard for that. I went to those meetings, fortunately the city council and staff, they voted to have that and keep that in there.
5: Yay. Well, that's a good segue, because I want to talk. You were recently recognized for your work by the Girl Scouts.
4: Yes. That was very exciting.
5: Tell us all more details.
4: Oh, the Girl Scouts of the Central Coast, their chapter here, but it was at Camp Arnaz, which is off the 33, and all over Central California, but I was one of 6 women recognized for, I guess, the good we were doing.
5: Yay!
4: But it was awfully nice to be honored like that. And that was there was a lot of people there. It was a big annual event as far as the Girl Scouts go. But it was funny because Camp Arnaz was one of the first places that I installed a monarch butterfly habitat.
5: Oh.
4: And I thought it was going to be a small little job. And they said, oh, yeah, come out. We're going to have some Girl Scouts come out and you can show them how to install it. And I was like, yeah, okay, no problem. It was hundreds of girls. And they came through at like 10 at a time every 15 minutes. And I actually planted some of the plants and then succulents that we had put in. I actually had to pull some out so we had other groups that could put them back in. And the succulents didn't care. So, but it looks great, and it's functional. I mean, there were monarchs there. Camp Arnaz is a great piece of property and a great breeding spot. So I think they're trying to, I think they've already developed it, but it's still, there's more to be done, but kind of like a monarch breeding and research center.
5: Oh, good.
4: There, and let Girl Scouts come up with their own projects. one of the things that is kind of slows projects down for monarchs in California is that you need to have a scientific collection permit to handle them. So I'm actually working with CSU Channel Islands and the Santa Barbara Zoo. They have a collaboration, and we are applying for a scientific collection permit so we can, number one, sample for parasites, diseases for monarch butterflies, but then also look into radio tagging, which would be very interesting because we're going to see what monarchs are actually joining the migration. Or are they stuck in this ecological sink if you have too much tropical milkweed in your yards? Is it keeping them there? It's a big deal. It's scientifically, for the monarch, it's probably going to be one of the most groundbreaking things to see.
5: Wow.
4: They've done it in the East already. We just haven't done it in the West. But if to be a part of that is super exciting, and with the university and with the zoo.
5: Very good. Well, congratulations on all fronts. I will have you back to update us on
4: that. We'll have a lot more to talk about.
5: Yes. And now it's time for the community chess segment. Here's where I'd like to highlight some resources for the community. Chris, tell us about Conservation Partner Program and the special way it can help protect the monarch butterflies.
4: You know, it's when school's out and it's summer, it kind of winds down a little bit, but there are still groups like mine that, I mean, I still go out and check habitats all the time. I still have volunteer groups that will come out to Channel Islands. We work with the Centers for Community Engagement with CI, that we have groups come out and they learn about organic gardening, regenerative farming, and how pollinator habitat can coexist together. The other thing I'm kind of outreaching and extending is to organic farmers in the area. And they have been, you know, they're facing a tough time. If you can buy locally, great. I mean, things like avocados and lemons, but any fruit that is grown here, if you're an organic and regenerative farmer, you're taking it to the next level. You're doing a lot of extra work. You're paying a lot more, but you're doing it the right way that we need to sustain our farming in our future. So frequent those farms, those organic farms. McGrath Family Farms is somebody that I work with all the time. And a lot of times they have farm days that you can go to. So
5: yes.
4: I go to farm day all the time. I also, you know, I'm available for presentations for groups that when we have a relevance and a connection to the monarch butterfly, or you just want to learn something new. And the other thing, too, is some of the products that we make with our milkweed seed oil, I'm also donating them to local groups that do good. I'm just like, you know what, I'm going to put a pause on sales and I'm just going to donate this because it gets the message out there. And a lot of times it gets people interested in making habitats.
5: Well, that's all we have time for. I want to thank Chris Ament, founder of conservation nonprofit Native Monarchs and Monarch Botanica.
4: Yes.
5: For joining me today.
4: Thank you for having me. It's always a good time and always a great conversation with you.
5: And thank you for listening. Thanks so much for listening to Ventura Vibe. 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
7: We still play hard every inning. Guys diving for balls in the outfield and legs popping off. It happens.
8: Wounded warrior Saul Basquer talks about how he found his recovery team to support his new life.
7: At first, I didn't want to talk about what had happened and what it meant and what was going to happen from then on. I absolutely hated it. And Some people like that form, like talking with someone one-on-one. Some people like the group things, but I like what we do better with talking with other people who are like you and have gone through the same things. So when I got home, people didn't know how to approach me. People didn't know how to talk to me. I felt like after joining this team that my old self came back.
8: Hear the full interview

0: Rock. You know who said that? It was today's guest, U.S. Senator Chris Van Hollen from the great state of Maryland, which happens to be my home state. But anyway, Senator Van Hollen is a champion of Social Security on Capitol Hill, and he is very concerned about attempts to erode your earned benefits. Chris Van Hollen was elected to the U.S. House in 2002 and to the Senate in 2016. He is ranking member on the Senate Appropriations Subcommittee on Commerce, Justice, Science, and Related Agencies, and he holds a key role on the Senate Banking Committee. We talk today about how to avoid going over a fiscal waterfall in 2032 when Social Security's trust fund is projected to become depleted. That is, if Congress does nothing to stop it. Erosion, waterfalls, I guess Senator Van Hollen is big on nature metaphors, which are apt in this case. Today, we talk about the future of Social Security and Medicaid, two programs that are very important to American seniors, and the corrupting influence of billionaires on our politics. And joining us from Capitol Hill is Senator Chris Van Hollen. Good afternoon.
1: Walter, it's great to be with you.
0: Thank you for joining us, Senator. I have to say before we begin, I am a Marylander just like you, and you were my congressman for many years. You got elected in 2002, sworn in 2003, and I am from Montgomery County, and now you're our senior senator.
1: Well, it's great to have you as a constituent, in addition to being a great advocate for Social Security and Medicare. So great to be with you.
0: Thanks a lot. So let's jump right in. As we know, the Social Security trustees have reported or projected that the trust fund reserves could run out as early as 2032 if Congress takes no action. There have been a lot of proposals lately to create Social Security commissions to try to determine the future of Social Security instead of letting Congress just deliberate it and act without the cover of a commission. Senator Durbin is the latest to propose such a commission. What's your take on these?
1: Well, Walter, I believe we've had enough commissions. We know all the options, and we should just make a decision to shore up Social Security. And that's why I proposed a number of measures, but all of them essentially would lift the current cap on the Social Security FICA taxes. And there are two proposals out there, one that I've teamed up with Senator Whitehouse on, and that would kick in those taxes at a $400,000 income level. I think Senator Sanders has one at $250,000. But the bottom line is we need to take action, because if we don't, if Congress refuses to act, then as you say, in 2032, people will see about a 23% cut in their benefits. And that would be really harmful, of course. So that's why we should not do another study, not do another commission. We've seen lots of them. It's really just time to make a decision. And I say to my Republican colleagues who refuse to put forward a proposal to deal with Social Security solvency, we've got a plan. You may not like our plan. What's your plan? Because if your plan is just to do nothing, then your inaction is going to hurt millions and millions of Americans.
0: And of course, we at the National Committee join you in supporting adjusting or scrapping the payroll wage cap so that the wealthy begin paying their fair share. You say the Republicans have not put anything on the table or introduced legislation, but they have floated a ton of proposals, all of which essentially would cut benefits. They're talking about raising the retirement age. They're talking about means testing and capping benefits. They're talking about stingier COLAs. Some of them are talking about flat out privatizing Social Security. So is it going to be possible to get where we want to go in the face of this opposition to raising revenue and this inclination on their part to cut benefits?
1: Well, you're absolutely right. Individual Republican members and some of their sub-caucuses have put forward proposals over the years and currently that would do the kind of things that you're talking about, which effectively are cutting benefits, when in fact we should be protecting benefits and making sure that we can continue to provide a solvent Social Security benefit to every American who's earned it. But I think, unfortunately, people want to get to the edge of the waterfall, before they actually

0: act. And we need to keep pushing. Those of us who believe we need to address it through our measures need to keep highlighting the problem and the fact that the waterfall is getting closer and closer, and we should act on it now. And that's why I think, you know, your efforts to highlight these matters and the folks at the National Committee's efforts are so important.
1: So we don't want Social Security to go over the waterfall in a barrel is what you're saying.
0: Amen to that. I mean, because, you know, you can begin to hear the waterfall, the rough waters ahead. Right. And, you know, every month that goes by, we get closer and closer.
1: You yourself, Senator, have introduced the Strengthen Social Security by Taxing Dynastic Wealth Act, which is a kind of unique piece of legislation. Can you explain to us what your bill would do?
0: Yes. I mean, this is a straightforward measure that essentially would increase the, you know, estate tax. It would really take it back to where it was a number of years ago before Republicans increased by a large amount of an estate that would be exempted from taxation. And it's dynastic wealth because this is just being passed on from one generation to another. We have a very healthy cap on what will be excluded. But the thing about this bill that is unique is it directs those funds, those revenues, to shoring up Social Security. So it doesn't by itself resolve the entire solvency issue, but it helps. It's an important measure. It takes revenue, you know, that otherwise would just be passed on to build an even bigger American aristocracy to make sure that we shore up Social Security.
1: In other words, your bill would take these extra revenues and dedicate them to Social Security. That's the connection?
0: That's exactly right. These are dedicated funds that would help secure Social Security. And the idea is that these are individuals who have amassed huge fortunes, and we should dedicate some of that to shoring up Social Security.
1: So it's another method of ensuring that the wealthy begin paying their fair share.
0: That's exactly right. I mean, there are a number of proposals, and I'm a author or co-sponsor of other proposals to make sure that the very rich and very wealthy pay more. This particular bill, as we're discussing, gets at sort of massive fortunes in the state taxes and simply, you know, takes the exempted level back to where it was a number of years ago. And most importantly for this conversation, dedicates those proceeds to securing Social Security.
1: And we definitely support that bill, Senator. I want to talk about privatization for a minute, because here you have President Trump saying he supports Social Security and doesn't want to touch it or cut it. And yet he's got Secretary Bessent and the Commerce Secretary working on a plan for privatized adult retirement accounts, which would be seeded by the federal government taxpayer dollars, but then handed over to Wall Street. And of course, there were the Trump children's accounts in the big, ugly bill in 2025 that prominent members of the administration and Senator Cruz admitted were backdoor methods to privatize Social Security. How concerned are you about all of this?
0: Well, I'm surely concerned by statements from folks in the administration like Secretary Bessent and people like Senator Cruz, who suggest that these accounts, sort of kids' accounts, are a backdoor method of replacing Social Security. In my view, Walter, I can support the kids' accounts, but they should in no way be seen as an effort to undermine Social Security. Never get rid of the foundation. Never get rid of the bedrock. The bedrock is Social Security, and nobody should be eroding that bedrock. And so I think anybody who's framing some of these alternative saving methods in that way needs to be called out on them. And we need to make it very clear that one is not a substitute for Social Security, any of these proposals.
1: Okay, well, let's you and me consider to have called them out just right now.
0: Yes, indeed.
1: Okay. We here at the National Committee are launching a public education campaign to try to get young adults to understand the importance of Social Security and to try to build support among that group for the future of Social Security. Do you have any thoughts on that, on the importance of younger people understanding and appreciating this program?
0: Yes, and I do think it's incumbent on all of us to reach out to young people and really provide that information and education about how this is such a foundational program. I mean, it is important that we ask people to just look a little bit back into our history and recognize that Social Security is the number one anti-poverty program in the United States of America. And so, yes, it's really essential, as you say, Walter, that we not only let younger people know how important Social Security is, but let them know that they need to be part of the fight to save it, because part of the survey data indicates that young people just don't believe it will be there for them.
1: I exactly.
0: mean, there are some that don't really know what Social Security is about. We need to make sure that everyone has a better understanding. And then there are some that, you know what it's about, but just, you know, don't believe it will be there for them. And they need to be part of the fight to make sure that it is there for generations to come.
1: It's funny you say that, because our CEO, Max Richmond, travels the country, and every time he meets a young person and he tells them what he does for a living, they say, oh, Social Security is not going to be there for me. Forget about it.
0: Well, exactly. And I think the best answer, and I think Max probably tells them, well, it will be there if you get involved.
1: Right.
0: It should not just be seniors on Medicare and Social Security who are invested. It should be every single American. And so they can help make sure that it's there for the future by getting out to vote and making sure they support candidates who believe in Social Security and protecting Social Security. And in my case, wanting to expand Medicare to cover, you know, other things beyond what it covers now.
1: And I'm glad you mentioned voting this fall, because we also have another initiative called Social Security is on the Ballot. And this is to encourage people to scrutinize candidates and decide whether they're just paying lip service to Social Security or whether they truly support it. And I know, Senator, that we say every election cycle Social Security is on the ballot, but why is it really true this time?
0: Well, because we have all of these other proposals that are, in many cases, as you say, telling people, in some cases openly, in some cases wink, wink, that this is a proposal ultimately to undermine Social Security. And the second is what we were talking about at the beginning. I mean, the clock is ticking on Social Security solvency. So if somebody says they believe in Social Security, the next question is, how are you going to make sure it's fully there in the year 2032 and beyond? And how are you going to make sure that the full benefit is still available to people who have worked all their lives to earn that benefit and to provide that kind of security? There's another saying in politics that if you're not helping to write the menu, you're on the menu.
1: Oh, boy.
0: And so I would encourage everybody to be writing the menu to make sure that we protect Social Security, rather than have others vote for them to undo Social Security.
1: I had never heard that aphorism, but that's a great one. I think I'm going to have that embroidered.
0: It's so true, right? I mean, because one of the problems is, you know, people say, oh, I'm going to sit this election out, or I'm not going to vote. All that does is cede decision-making to all the people who do vote. So this is why that educational effort you and the folks at the committee have is so important, because you're testing candidates as to where they stand on Social Security. And everyone, as you said, it's easy to say, I protect Social Security. The question is, what are you willing to do to make sure it is fully there for people in the future? And can you assure us that you will not support these efforts that would undermine Social Security?
1: Amen. I mean, that is the core message. We like to remind people that any senator elected or reelected in 2026 is likely to be there for this momentous decision about what to do. Is that correct?
0: Absolutely. I mean, if you look at the tenure of members of the House and Senate in both cases, there's a highly likely that somebody elected in 2026 will be part of the decision-making as to the future of Social Security and making decisions on whether or not we go over that waterfall or whether we prevent us from going over that waterfall and make sure we protect Social Security.
1: We may want to pick up like the Niagara Falls Tourism Commission as a sponsor on this one.
0: I think that this is a case where we don't want to be getting into our barrels, but we do want to be appreciative of what a cliff it would be.
1: Yes.
0: And so, yes, seeing Niagara Falls, I'm sure they would be all in on this. And the message is, you know, let's not go over the falls.
1: Right.
0: That's not a good outcome.
1: Let's walk around and take the tour boat where everybody puts on a raincoat.
0: Then...
1: Yeah, exactly. I want to segue over to Medicaid and specifically the impacts of what we call the Big Ugly Bill of 2025. Trump called it the One Big Beautiful Bill. It's been more than a year now since that was enacted. And we saw a statistic from Kaiser Family Foundation that said 3.8 million people have already lost Medicare coverage since the law was enacted, even though a lot of the provisions don't even take effect till 2027. What is going on there?
0: Well, this was a beautiful bill if you were a billionaire in America, because what they did was provide huge and permanent tax cuts to very wealthy people, pretty much at the expense of everybody else. And a number of the big hits in the bill were on the healthcare front.
1: Right.
0: And as you say, they cut deeply into Medicaid. They also impacted folks who are dual eligible for Medicaid and Medicare, making it much harder for them to pay their premiums under Medicare. But the bottom line, as you said, is that tens of millions of Americans are going to lose access to affordable health care. And it's been estimated that 51,000 of our fellow Americans will die prematurely because of having less access to health care because of the cuts that Donald Trump and Republicans proposed and included in their so-called Big Beautiful Bill, which I also call their Big Ugly Bill.
1: Let's talk about our home state of Maryland for a minute. Obviously, Governor Moore does what he can to mitigate the mal effects of actions that are coming out of today's Washington, out of the administration, out of the Republican-controlled Congress, but there's only so much he can do. Medicaid is a federal-state partnership. Have you heard stories from any of your constituents who have either lost coverage or are worried about losing coverage from Medicaid at this point?
0: Absolutely. I mean, this is why we fought so hard to try to prevent these deep cuts to Medicaid. And the short answer is yes. I mean, I've spoken to Marylanders who can no longer afford their health care. As you know, Walter, this was also matched by Republicans' refusal to extend the premium tax credits
1: for the
0: Affordable Care Act,
1: yeah.
0: Right? So I think it bears repeating that while Republicans have permanent tax extensions for the very rich, the one tax cut they refused to extend was the tax cut that helps middle-class families and working families afford their health care through the Affordable Care Act. So if you take the loss of those tax credits and you combine it with their deep cuts to Medicaid, you're seeing a real hit to Marylanders. So in some cases, people are losing their coverage. In other cases, they're having to downgrade the plans they purchase through the Affordable Care Act. And when I say downgrade, it means either less coverage or much higher premiums and copays. And so at the end of the day, it is really hurting people who simply are working paycheck to paycheck, and of course, people on Medicaid as well, who in many cases have disabilities. And of course, you know, Medicaid is also the number one payer for nursing home care.
1: Yes, yes.
0: So this is a real hit. And the very cynical part of this is that most of the cuts to Medicaid will kick in after the next election.
1: Right.
0: Right? We're beginning to feel the harm from these cuts, especially like the Affordable Care Act premium tax credits go away. But the bulk of the pain on Medicaid was cynically calculated to start after the November election because Republicans knew that people wouldn't like it. And so instead of having it happen at the time the bill passed, they put a ticking time bomb into the Medicaid program that will explode fully after the elections. But that's why it's so important that we make people aware before the elections of the damage that's being done, because they want to hide it. By moving the bulk of the pain and harm to kick in after the November elections, they had hoped to disguise their, you know, really dangerous work.
1: Not exactly what John F. Kennedy called profiles in courage. Anyway, yeah, I have a 91-year-old mother in assisted living in Maryland, and now I'm worried that when her savings run out, that she might have trouble getting into Medicaid in order to cover nursing home care, and that there's even less of a chance now that she could get home and community-based services because of these nearly $1 trillion in cuts. Is that a reasonable fear, or will she be okay?
0: No, I think that's a reasonable fear, and it's why one of the things that Democrats need to do, if we're given opportunity to have a majority in the House and the Senate, is to begin to reverse some of these cuts. Now, of course, at least after 2026, you'll still have Donald Trump in the White House. He could try to veto it, but I do think that the Democrats need to show, you know, where their values are, where their priorities are, and our priorities are not giving tax cuts to billionaires and cutting important healthcare supports for working Americans and for seniors.
1: I was going to ask you on that point that if the Democrats were to get back the Congress in 2026 and the White House maybe in 2028, could these $1 trillion in cuts to Medicaid and SNAP be reversed, or would it be politically untenable because then the Republicans would say, see, they're going and spending your money again?
0: Well, they should be reversed. I support reversing those as one of the actions that, you know, Democrats will take if we have a majority in Congress, and especially, obviously, if we also have a Democratic president in the White House. And this is just a question of priorities. You know, show me your budget and I will show you where your values are. And that's why I'm, you know, co-sponsor of legislation that would impose a wealth tax on billionaires,
1: right?
0: Wealth tax on billionaires, and use some of those proceeds to restore the cuts that were made to healthcare programs for working people and for seniors, along with other things. In other words, if we have the political will to do it, we can. We just had our first trillionaire in America, Elon Musk.
1: Yeah.
0: And the reality, Walter, is that this is not just an economic issue, because what happens is that these billionaires then use their political power to further rig the economy to benefit them at the expense of everybody else. And we have a tax code right now that benefits people who make money off of money and penalizes, comparatively, people who earn a paycheck through hard work. That is not a tax system that's sustainable, and it's certainly not one that helps working people. And so that's why I believe we need to close these loopholes. We need to make sure that we don't see this huge amount of wealth passed on, you know, completely tax-free from one generation to another. I mean, America is supposed to be the land of opportunity where everybody has a chance to make it. We are becoming more and more an aristocracy where very wealthy people can pass on their wealth to their heirs and not, you know, contribute more to the common good. And we need to change the system. And I've got a lot of proposals to do that.
1: Amen to that. And of course, the billionaires also increasingly control the news media. We don't even have to go into the details because we're all familiar with that now. So that makes it even harder.
0: Well, I mean, you're right. It's a huge issue. And as you know, state's attorney generals just filed a case against this current merger where, you know, some of Trump's biggest billionaire buddies would control everything from CBS to CNN, to TikTok.
1: Right.
0: And that's just the Ellison family. There are other examples of this happening. And what we're seeing more and more because of our completely broken campaign finance system is these very rich people and billionaires spending hundreds of millions of dollars in the form of super PACs
1: right,
0: to come into these political campaigns and spend their money trying to elect people who will serve their interests, the billionaire class interests, at the expense of working people and everybody else. This is a very dangerous development in our democracy. It's a threat to our democracy. Yes, we need to get rid of Citizens United, but we also need a robust campaign finance reform system.
1: Absolutely. And I'm so glad you went into all of that, because the billionaires seem to have helped fool an awful lot of working people into backing the wrong side that's actually against the interest of working people. Anyway, regrettably, we're out of time, and I'm sure you need to move on with the rest of your day. But Senator, this has been a wonderful discussion, and we hope to be able to talk to you again sometime soon.
0: Absolutely, Walter. And again, thank you for spotlighting these issues. Thank you and the National Committee to Preserve Social Security and Medicare. You're indispensable in this fight to ensure economic security for Americans. Thank you.
1: Thank you for saying that. Have a good day, Senator. We always love having senators and members of Congress on this show. You can check out past episodes with Senator Sheldon Whitehouse, Senator Ron Wyden, and Representatives Maxwell Frost, Jan Schakowsky, Debbie Wasserman Schultz, and many more at youearnedthis.org. You can also find out more about what we do here at the National Committee to Preserve Social Security and Medicare at ncpssm.org. That's ncpssm.org. Our engineer is Shahab Shakoui. Our story editor is Donna Lack. And our editor is Steve Lack. And our producer, guest booker, is Hubert Dobson. Theme music by Simon Laszlo Jansen. Opening voiceover by Nicholas Maloof. The You Earned This jingle was written by Walter Gottlieb, arranged by Jeff Gruber and our You Earned This singers, and recorded at Blue House Productions in Silver Spring, Maryland. Special thanks to our colleagues at the National Committee to Preserve Social Security and Medicare who helped make this program possible. I'm Walter Gottlieb reminding you, you earned this.

0: You are listening to KPPQ LP Ventura. Welcome to Creator's Corner. I'm your host, Bob Telford. Creator's Corner is a show that focuses on the arts, music, and theater and the people who make it. Ventura County is chock full of artists, and we hope to share their thoughts and journeys with you. So let's get started. Welcome to another episode of Creator's Corner. I am your host, Bob Telford. Today, our guest is a fantastic guitar player. He has a history as a chef and uses music as a form of meditation. Please welcome to the Creator's Corner, Jason Russell. Jason, welcome to the show.
1: Hey, Bob. It's Bobby T. It's really nice to be
0: exactly. Thank
1: on
0: you.
1: The show. We just talked about your alter ego, so I can't miss that. I'm having Bob over here at my house right now in the morning.
0: Yes, right.
1: After a nice rainy night.
0: It is. It's lovely out there. We're going to have some fun today. Yeah, Jason? We're going to have a conversation, and we're going to get you to perform some of your music, share it with our audience. But first things, it's always for me, somehow or other, I love to get a sensibility of the essence of a person by finding out, where do you hail from?
1: I was born outside of Seattle, Washington. Mm-hmm. Parents moved me and my brother up to Juneau, Alaska when I was 8. And had a good time there. Real good time. Got to play out in the woods. And we're talking woods that had no end, right? Yeah. Unless you're going to climb a mountain and hit an ice cap or something. Your backyard was wild. And that was really cool, the informative years. We left there when I was 16. We moved back to the Seattle area. That's when I started getting into music. My dad always played music. He and my mom were in a Zeppelin Heart cover band back when I was a kid.
0: Interesting combination.
1: Well, you know, my mom had the vocals. My dad had the riffs. And so they found their covers that worked good for them. And, some of my earliest memories, 4 years old, maybe, of sleeping behind a speaker next to the drum riser. And, we're in a basement somewhere at some party late at night. And, mm-hmm. No shade on my lovely folks. They did the best they could with what they had. And,
0: sure.
1: They wanted to succeed in music and be creative and express themselves. Wow, what a memory. I remember getting tossed over Dad's shoulder that night as they were getting kudos and all sorts of praise for their show.
0: Wow, that must have been an amazing for you, an experience as a child to witness that. And I'm sure that influenced you in some way.
1: I guess that's what I'm getting at. I'm feeling it. It's, it's inspiring to see your parents getting that sort of appreciation and recognizing how uncomfortable it is. Even.
0: Whoa. So you guys, when you moved back to Washington, that's when you picked up the guitar?
1: Yeah. My Uncle Royce and my Aunt Glenda, they had kids. They were older than us and had left the house. And my cousin Dwayne had a bass, an electric guitar, mm-hmm. and an amplifier.
0: Right.
1: And he inherited that from my grandfather, Earl Russell.
0: Wow.
1: Who picked them up in Nashville. They were I still have the guitar, actually, the six-string electric.
0: Those you keep, you hang on to them. How many people have you heard talk about their original guitar was like a Sears and Roebuck acoustic, and to this day they still have it.
1: That's a good one.
0: Yeah.
1: Was it Bob Clark or he put that out. It was a famous guitarist. He had all the tablature and everything like it. Anyway.
0: But you found yourself being influenced by all your relatives because they were, musically inclined.
1: So without that, I might not have gravitated towards it. I'm not sure, but I picked up the bass first and was like, okay, I'm hooked.
0: Wow.
1: And, you know, spent the summer in my room just thumping away.
0: Right. Yeah. That's the way it is.
1: And my parents were always really cool about it because, you know, they understood.
0: Sure.
1: And to keep it down a little bit. Don't disrupt the neighbors.
0: Right.
1: Got into a few bands. They were mostly like punk, political. It was, you know, that my teens in high school just kind of doing the garage band thing.
0: Sure.
1: And still playing bass. I found this amazing drummer. Oh my God.
0: Isn't that the way it always is? You encounter somebody, you think that they are incredible.
1: Oh, this guy was versatile.
0: Yeah.
1: Jim Seals.
0: Right.
1: I'll give him credit if he hears this. I was strings. We'd record stuff where he was doing the drums, percussion. I was doing the bass, guitar, and flute sometimes.
0: So were you guys doing multi-tracking?
1: Yeah, we were doing just, we'd go up to this little cabin up in Plain Wenatchee, Washington.
0: Right.
1: Up in the mountains.
0: Mm-hmm.
1: And, the phone was a party line.
0: Oh, my God.
1: It was kind of hard to record with because, you know, you had the old style rotary phone.
0: Right, right.
1: It could ring at any time and it's not even for you, right?
0: Yeah.
1: But it still made a nice little studio for a couple teenagers.
0: Right, sure. Hey, and, that's, you know, you always, wherever you are is what you're going to use, so.
1: We made some really good music, played a few shows. My brother got involved. I have an older brother, Steve.
0: Mm-hmm. Now, he played an instrument as well?
1: He was a vocalist, poet.
0: Got it.
1: Wow. He did some amazing, really, really amazing stuff. I start to get emotional just as I go through this memory lane. You're taking me down, Bob. And then later, he started to play drums.
0: Good for him.
1: He got into it. I think it started, I had some drums, and I lent him one.
0: Right.
1: And he got way into it. And Doombeck was his poison. I mean, he just thrived at the fingers. And
0: right.
1: So
0: right.
1: Together, he and I went off in kind of a more Middle Eastern place. I was playing mandolin.
0: Oh.
1: And he cool. was playing Doombeck.
0: Right. It came up in a conversation that you spent some time in the culinary arts as well.
1: Yeah, I got into cooking as a teen.
0: Mm-hmm.
1: I went from pizza chef to, you know, just slinging dough to try to broaden my learning experience.
0: Right.
1: And, went into some small bistros in this little college town, Bellingham, Washington,
0: mm-hmm.
1: and really flourished. It was a real artistic town, a lot of tourism from Canada at the time, which
0: right.
1: was, you know, it was big money. And that's, unfortunately, that's what keeps a restaurant going is that money and that constant flow of customers coming in.
0: Right.
1: But with that, I just kept getting that rush to learn more and grow. And I'd say on an average, I wouldn't stay at any place longer than a year. If I stayed a year, I was looking for another job. And it wasn't necessarily because I didn't like the folks, the owners or the menu or whatever. I just needed more.
0: Yeah, yeah, sure. You're finding that you can broaden your education by moving to a different place where you've got a different environment and you've got people that maybe can inspire you or mentor you. And that's, I mean, I understand that completely.
1: Yeah, that was my experience. I didn't go to school.
0: Right.
1: I didn't get a degree in the culinary arts.
0: Right, I was just going to say,
1: But I worked with, you know, amazing chefs.
0: Right.
1: Really funny times.
0: I'll bet. Yeah. Things that happen in the kitchen.
1: Yeah.
0: I know exactly what you're talking about.
1: I continued with that. I met my wife up in Bellingham,
0: mm-hmm.
1: Narcy.
0: Mm-hmm.
1: And we moved down here to California in 2004.
0: Right. Culture shock.
1: A little bit. But, you know, it wasn't so bad. I was working in Santa Barbara.
0: Oh.
1: There was kind of a vibe there.
0: Right.
1: Sure. I could get into.
0: Yeah.
1: It wasn't too different. The commute, of course, that's the culture shock, right?
0: Yeah.
1: Is all of a sudden you're in traffic every day you're driving and back and forth. And
0: got it. Yeah.
1: And that's when I started to hit a little health issues around then.
0: Right.
1: It's kind of a physical drain.
0: Yeah, I bet. Because, chef, you have to be up early in the morning and you're doing a lot of, you know, you're on your feet and
1: all of a sudden you're there till 11. You don't know.
0: Yeah. No, I know.
1: Someone calls out. It's on you.
0: Yeah, exactly. So back to the music. You started at a very young age, started playing. You were playing in bands with other kids and stuff like that. How did you develop the stylings that you currently incorporate into the playing? Because when I watched you and I thought, this is incredible what you were doing. That's what drew me to you and wanting to have you on as a guest, because I was like totally blown away by that. So how did you come to that particular styling?
1: This has definitely been a growth. As I said, when you first came into the house, Ethel, my resonator guitar.
0: Ethel, good for you.
1: She was sitting in the corner, just even in a bag, you know, not in her little case.
0: Screaming.
1: I need to be touched. And I took a couple years off. I remember I wouldn't play. I wasn't playing. I was so discouraged and depressed. I went through some emotional stuff.
0: Sure.
1: And music kind of went to the side.
0: Mm-hmm.
1: A little substance abuse. Mm-hmm. I found myself getting into a 12-step program.
0: Good for you.
1: And I needed a way to meditate, unwind, release. Got way into Ethel and just even just this.
0: Sure.
1: I could do that for an hour.
0: Yeah. And you mentioned that this has become a form of meditation for you. So let's talk a little bit about your practice as far as meditation. And in one of our conversations, you had mentioned that in the morning, every morning, it's like a part of your daily routine. Kind of walk me through so our audience kind of understand how that works for you as far as meditation. Is it just playing, or is there something else that comes out of you and Ethel sitting down in a quiet room every morning and communing?
1: The cool thing about it is I never know, really. I never know where we're going to go. And sometimes I just set my phone up and record it. And it's a great learning tool to listen back to later and go, oh, yeah, maybe I'll repeat this or I'll attempt to.
0: Mm-hmm.
1: But for the most part, it's a flow. It's I literally start every morning with a cup of coffee and this. Take a breath.
0: Simple as that.
1: Take a breath.
0: Mm-hmm.
1: Just feel it. Sometimes it's slow. Sometimes it's a little faster. But I'll continue like that. Start to build, you know, like a train going up a hill or something.
0: You're listening to KPPQ. This is Creator's Corner. I'm your host, Bob Telford, and our guest today is Jason Russell. Let's get back to the conversation. And is it something, again, with your stylings as far as the finger picking and in terms of formation and the notes that you've got going on there, it has that Eastern feeling. How did you connect with that?
1: Different ways. First, I must have been about 18, maybe not even 18 yet. I wasn't living at home, and I was out on my own. And I stumbled across this library at Bellingham, Washington, where I spent a long time there.
0: So much can happen in Bellingham.
1: Yeah, this is going to be their next promo. And their library was just full of amazing variety of music that you could check out. And I think there was like 10 CD limit or something crazy like that.
0: Right.
1: And so I ate it up. Right. I was hungry.
0: That's great.
1: It didn't matter. Balalaika Orchestra. Let's see what this is about. Traditional Iranian music. Wow. That got me right there.
0: Right.
1: I started to feel a spiritual connection.
0: Mm-hmm.
1: Maybe even something on another plane I can't put into words.
0: Right.
1: Like the Sufi mystics or something. Mm-hmm. And so even just playing those scales. They're just a nice minor scale, but where you bend and where you leave an open could. In the same way, just turn into something meditative.
0: And this all came about just by checking out CDs from the Bellingham Library and listening to them. And
1: yeah, and of course I had my practice mostly as a bassist.
0: Right.
1: I kind of come at my guitar as a bassist, my fingering approach. I rarely use a pick, rarely. I need to want that sound.
0: Right.
1: And it's no thing could replace that sound. So
0: I need
1: that.
0: Unless you're connecting with Ethel. I mean, both your fingers on the fretboard and your fingers on your strings. It's like you and Ethel are one.
1: Absolutely. I think I even get my pinky involved sometimes.
0: Well, why not?
1: Yeah. So we are, you know.
0: That's amazing, isn't it? You're able to find that place that you go to, and you become one, and you spend that time together, and that kind of sets the tone for your day as you continue on.
1: Yeah, yeah, and I'll usually play some other stuff, you know, a little more at that point in my morning.
0: Right.
1: Because we're going to go back to my morning routine. Stuff that's a little more practiced.
0: Right.
1: Still with the wiggle room to improvise.
0: Sure.
1: And, you know, I noodle a little bit, but I don't get heavy into like that, you know, classic rock
0: right.
1: solos and stuff.
0: Which I think is good. You know, you're finding your own path, and that's your journey. The other thing that I noticed in one of the videos that I saw that you had posted was that, I think it was a 5x5x5 event where you do a little bit of what you referred to as storytelling as a part of your performance. How did that come into play?
1: That was a challenge for me. It was to interact with my audience because I had, you know, many performances under my belt at that time. And, you know, even as a kid and growing up performing, there was no microphone on me. I was amplified, right? Mm-hmm. I didn't use mm-hmm. my voice. I didn't need to. This was my voice. And this actually came up at Cap Studio for
0: really?
1: The Arts in Exile.
0: Oh, okay.
1: I was playing a tune.
0: Mm-hmm.
1: They had a cancellation that night. And yeah, I'm a little crazy like this. Guitar's in the trunk. Phil, I'm ready.
0: I'll do it.
1: So I'm in their kitchenette over there as a poet's getting recorded and playing away. And the sound guy comes in to let me know it's time. And I started talking as I was playing because he's asking me questions kind of like you are.
0: Right.
1: And like, you know what? Sorry to disrupt, but I need another mic.
0: Yeah.
1: I think I'm ready.
0: Yeah, it ends up being a part of you
1: yeah.
0: and that event that's coming out of you and Ethel.
1: Yeah, so that was a cool night. That was really powerful. I told a story about being a kid.
0: Right.
1: And my dad always having a guitar in the corner of the room. Mm-hmm. Anywhere we lived, he had his rocking chair, and it was usually in a corner facing the door. And he had a guitar right there at reach.
0: Yep.
1: And
0: true musician, it's always within arm's length.
1: Yep, yep. And so sometimes all it took, it was just strumming that.
0: Wow.
1: Even just, you know, your standard tuning
0: right.
1: wasn't always pretty. You maybe could isolate a few strings.
0: Right.
1: But that, you know, that might be some of the genesis of what my playing was.
0: Oh.
1: Even just open strings.
0: Right.
1: because I was small. I wasn't picking this guitar up,
0: right, and just strumming, engaging it with two hands. Certain, has a certain vibe that comes out.
1: Yeah, yeah. And, you know, those were moments as a kid that I'd never take back.
0: That's amazing. So you tell the stories.
1: Yeah.
0: And this particular one, you told a childhood story. So essentially, the stories that you're sharing along with your playing are stories that you have actually lived.
1: Yeah. Yeah.
0: Yeah.
1: Yeah, I'm not telling a tall tale or anything.
0: But anyway, what I was saying is that, you know, the thing that's amazing to me when I talk to artists and musicians and performers is their journey, the process, and each one is different, but they all essentially, they're there to do the process. They're there to create what it is that they feel is inside them that needs to get out, you know, and that to me is really, it goes back to that connection. It's honest, it's authentic, it's organic. And those are the qualities that I want to see in a performance, as opposed to just somebody who's posturing.
1: Right, right.
0: Because posturing in my mind is just, oh, you want to be a rock star? Well, go do that someplace else.
1: Yeah.
0: You want to be an artist? Oh, okay, well, you've come to the right place. And that's what I think 5x5 nurtures that. 5x5x5, three times. But anyway, and I'm finding that to be the case here in Ventura, that there's so much of that going on. There's this support for artists, the chemistry, the interaction, the places that offer opportunities. Just, it's fascinating, and I think it's awesome. I wanted to kind of address some of the other things. Do you ever feel like you're playing your guitar or whatever it is that you're practicing, that gives you some sort of a space to get away from the insanity that's around us? Do you ever find that becomes your sanctuary?
1: Well, you know, there's definitely a therapeutic element to all the art,
0: right.
1: Whether it be like this mobile I made with these mandalas up here, or
0: right. Very cool, very cool.
1: You know, various things around this house, even working on the house. Or
0: I was just going to say, your house is indicative of artists. Artists live here.
1: Yeah.
0: From the very when you the curb, you drive up and you see it, and you say, an artist lives here. And then as you took me through the courtyard, I'm seeing all of this, and I'm thinking, yeah, an artist definitely lives here. In fact, more than one artist lives here.
1: Yeah.
0: And the fact that you guys express yourselves in every manner, it just, I love it, because that to me says it, true artists as opposed to posturing.
1: Well, and you were talking about the process a minute ago.
0: Right.
1: It's become the therapeutic process.
0: There you go.
1: For me. Really, you know, that meditation, that unwinding, everything. So my inspirations, and I forgot the question. We kind of got lost.
0: Basically, what I was hoping to have you address is that, as an artist, do you ever feel like what you're doing provides you with a sanctuary? And in some cases, you're able to share that sanctuary with others by performing.
1: Absolutely. Yeah. Yeah. Thank you for putting it into words.
0: Yeah, it really is, yeah. You know, in my mind, it's a place that you can come, and as an artist, you perform and you share, and as an audience member, we're there to receive. We embrace. And that creates that diversion, at least if only temporary, you know, an hour, let's say, of a show or whatever, and you go in there and you're, as an artist, you're doing it. As an audience member, I'm listening and I'm enjoying it. Yes, we will have to eventually go back out there into the craziness outside, but for the time being, we're having a good time here.
1: Yeah.
0: Yeah. And that's really, you know, there's a tremendous value in it. In fact, it's priceless in my mind. You can't put a price on that.
1: Yeah, you can't. And you can't just whip it up somewhere and recreate it either. There has to be something that's coming from within to express it and to share it. But yeah, my morning isn't with the news.
0: No.
1: It maybe used to be when I would do my commute,
0: Right.
1: Turn on some NPR and take a drive. But that's not a priority.
0: Yeah.
1: And it's becoming less and less of one. I mean, I stay informed, right, of course, and but I try not to get so emotionally invested.
0: Good for you.
1: I can be really emotional with my art. Right. You probably are seeing that. It just in our interview.
0: There's nothing wrong with that.
1: And
0: heart and soul.
1: I've been playing lately, and I had tears running down Ethel, and bong, Ilka bong.
0: Yeah.
1: And you know that's not because of our current political situation.
0: No, it's just your connection.
1: Connection, and we've gone through some stuff. Narcy and I lately. She lost her folks.
0: Yeah, so life things. It takes a toll.
1: It does. It does. And
0: you need ways to work through it. And art, I think, is a very therapeutic way of moving forward in light of the life things that we all experience, or unfortunately at some point in our lives might have to experience.
1: Yeah.
0: Before we go, there's one other thing I wanted to ask you is, do you have any social media sites that you would like to share with the audience that people can find out more about Jason Russell or see more of your performances?
1: I have a YouTube channel.
0: Okay.
1: It's Jason Russell 3.
0: Okay.
1: My name, JSNRSSLL 3.
0: Uh-huh.
1: And it's just got some performances through the years.
0: Yeah, yeah.
1: Some stuff I recorded at home right here on my couch.
0: Right.
1: Just, you know, trying to get it out there. Sometimes I do it just to save memory on my device that I'm recording on.
0: Yeah, very organic. Nope. There's not a purpose, not an end result. You're doing it. You're sharing it, even if it's with yourself.
1: Yeah, and I don't post a lot.
0: Yeah.
1: But when I do, it's like, okay, I really want to share this. So it's something I wish I did more of with the outreach.
0: Right.
1: I don't really participate in Facebook and Instagram anymore. I think I still have an account on both. They're just unused.
0: Yeah.
1: No offense to anyone who uses those.
0: Yeah. Yeah.
1: But
0: I think it's a time killer for a lot of people.
1: Yeah. And it's, you know, there's so much you have to sift through, and, you know, it's great to connect with friends and stuff. And so sometimes I'm passive in the sharing of my stuff. My wife, Narcy Cleland, will, on my behalf, post stuff on Facebook.
0: Good for her.
1: She'll like, okay, I just recorded this. There's my husband.
0: There you go. Well, I want you to do me a favor and share with our audience just a little bit of what it is that you love to do. A little musical piece, if you want. You can. It doesn't have to be long. It's just something to carry us out.
1: Okay. Well, I think one carry us out on something a little happier.

0: as a little sample of a
1: I love it, Jason.
0: Train 49, yeah. Song I wrote.
1: Well, Jason Russell, I thank you so much for spending some time with us, and we'll do it again.
0: Yeah.
1: As I've alluded to, I'm going to
0: bring Narcy in.
1: We'll bring your wife in, and you guys are a winning combination in my mind. So thank you so much.
0: Thank you, Bob. Bobby T. Thank you.
1: I look forward to the next time.
0: All right.
1: What fun. Thank Jason Russell, and I look forward to the next episode. And thank you to KPPQLP Ventura. And this is Bob Telford, and this has been Creator's Corner. Thank you.
2: We are actually really powerful.
3: The place where the people who say it can't be done,
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3: take a backseat to the people who are doing it.
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3: I'm Laura. And this is Laura Flanders and Friends. Welcome.
9: It's often said, you know, that I think horrible phrase, you know, talking truth to Pa. Well, dear old Pa certainly doesn't want to hear the truth. You know, it's a very good idea, the truth. Doesn't want to lose its power. What you ought to do, what everybody ought to do, is tell the truth to the powerless and enable them to do something about it. He said at one point that even if he made only a small noise in the sort of atmosphere of the 1930s, in the atmosphere of continual crises, this would sound like a scream.
10: Dishonest reporting on war, racism, and politicians' lies, normalizing coverage of fascists campaigning for high office. If you are seeing too much of that sort of thing right now, know that you're not alone. And it's not the first time we've seen a situation like the one we're in today. Go back 90 years, for example, and you will find a prequel in the period that saw the rise of Adolf Hitler. What was the headline over the New York Times report on Hitler becoming Chancellor of Germany on January 31st, 1933? Well, here's what it was. Hitler puts aside aim to be dictator. And they continue, there is no warrant for immediate alarm. The more violent parts of Hitler's alleged program, he has himself in recent months been softening down or abandoning. Hitler, of course, went on to invade Poland, spark World War II, and implemented genocide, slaughtering 6 million Jews and millions of others, including disabled people, LGBT people, communists, and ethnic minorities. Today, we are going to learn about a young British journalist who, seeing what was happening at that time, quit his job with the prestigious London Times and founded The Week, an independent newsletter that became famous for its scoops and opposition to

0: it was my grandfather making Patrick my uncle. Now, regular viewers of this program have already met my sister, my partner, and learned about my dad, so let's round out the family tree a little bit further. Welcome to the program, Patrick. It's great to have you.
1: Thank you for having me.
0: Let's talk about why this book now. Why did you decide that Claude, who had written several volumes of his own autobiography, deserved another look by you?
1: Well, obviously, I knew about him when I was growing up, and I knew what he'd done. He'd written an excellent autobiography in three volumes. And I think what tipped the balance in my mind towards writing a biography about him was in 2003, I asked MI5, the British equivalent of the FBI, to if I could see his archive, what they had on him, which I knew they might release because 50 years had passed. I mean, enough time had passed for them to do so. I heard nothing, and then they released them 24 volumes or large files to the National Archives in Kew in London. And then I found that two things. One, there was an awful lot in them that I didn't know. Secondly, I'd often wondered if Claude's newsletter, The Week, all his campaigning against the Nazis and the government at the time, had had much impact on the powers that be. And I could see from the MI5 files that it had enormous influence at a time when the New York Times and others were saying that Hitler's bark would be worse than his bite. Claude had, you know, horrible but graphic accounts of the persecution and murder of Jews in Germany. I mean, he had no doubt that this Hitler and the Nazis were the ultimate evil. Long before any of the newspapers and politicians realized the same in the US and UK.
0: He had that because he had spent time in Germany himself. He'd been in pre-war Berlin. Talk a little bit about his history and how you think he came to be so clear-sighted as to what was going on, to see it so clearly.
1: Well, his father was a British diplomat. So at quite an impressionable age, I think it was about 16, he went to join his father in Budapest. Budapest the First World War had officially ended, but in a sense it was still going on in Budapest. There were pogroms going on. There was Red Terror. There was White Terror. There was eventually a very nasty dictatorship. So he was very plugged into the politics of Central Europe. He learnt German. He went to Berlin. He worked for the London Times. He spoke perfect German. He then later returned. He went to the US just before the Great Crash. He covered that. Then in 1932, through German friends, he knew things that were getting worse and worse in Berlin. So he resigned from the Times. He was a New York correspondent, one of the New York correspondents, and returned to first to Vienna and then to Germany, and found things that, bad though he thought they'd be, they were even worse, because these were the last days of the Weimar Republic. These were the, you know, Nazi stormtroopers were already in the streets. And then about 48 hours before Hitler took power, Claude was told by friends, you know, it'd be a really good idea to get out, that they've got your name on a list. And he thought for a moment, maybe I'll stay, I've got a British passport. And then common sense reasserted itself and he got on the train to Vienna. So he just got out. Then he got there. He had no money. He didn't have a job. But he thought, what can I do to oppose this ultimate evil? So he had very precise ideas how this would be done. So he set up this newsletter, The Week, in London in an attic. And he filled it. It was filled with scoops from the beginning. His idea was to influence the influencers. He knew it wouldn't get to that number of people, but he hoped it could get to people who were really interested in what was going on. It would get to journalists, it would get to politicians and so forth. But that sort of idea only works if you can really provide the good.

0: in terms of information that other people don't have, which he did, which is the real reason why it took off and became influential.
1: There's a part in his memoir that you quote in your book where he's describing what people are actually saying in the capitals of Europe and how refugees from Germany are quite clear about what's happening and speaking in panicked, or if not panicked, at least super concerned terms. He then points out that the language, that what is being said and the way that it's being said is simply not appearing in the newspapers of the day. Can you talk about the significance of that and the parallels, if you see them, to this moment?
0: Yes, there was a great sort of vacuum of information about what a lot of people knew what was happening and what was appearing in the media. Now, this doesn't really, I think, really come across in history books, because newspapers in general, I mean, invariably, in fact, don't want to admit to their own failings, and in terms of Hitler or any other big historic event. Be it the invasion of Iraq, be it what's happening at the moment in Gaza and Lebanon. So I think this became somewhat obscured later. But he felt that it was very discouraging that this wasn't in the newspapers. But he also thought it's very encouraging in a way, because he could fill that vacuum. So he sort of felt that, I mean, he said at one point that even if he made only a small noise in the sort of atmosphere of the 1930s, in the atmosphere of continual crises, this would sound like a scream. And in many ways, it did. So his calculation worked out. He felt it was something that would work when you had an era of continual crisis, or a series of crises as you had in the 1930s. And that was again a reason for writing the book now, because it seems to me the 2020s are rather like the 1930s, that we have one crisis succeeding each other, another. We have these crises turning into wars. The 1930s became known as the devil's decade. In a way, I think one could use the same words to describe the 2020s.
1: One moment that summarizes to me, or at least sort of sums up a lot of the parallels, is the moment where the British Prime Minister, Neville Chamberlain, takes to the pulpit, as it were, the podium, to declare that he has a relationship with Adolf Hitler. They've met, and that there is not war but peace in the offing. This is 1938. Here's a snippet of that speech.
2: This morning, I had another talk with the German Chancellor, Herr Hitler. And here is the paper which bears his name upon it as well as mine. We regard the agreement signed last night on the Anglo-German naval agreement as symbolic of the desire of our two peoples never to go to war with one another again.
1: That was Neville Chamberlain speaking in 1938 in the famous Peace in Our Time speech. Forgive me if I'm exaggerating, but I hear in that a version of what we have been hearing all year from the US President, Joe Biden, in relation to Israel and Gaza. A ceasefire is in the works. Just a little bit longer, just a little bit longer. We're working ceaselessly. Kamala Harris says the same thing. Am I being hyperbolic here?
0: No, unfortunately not, I think. It's sort of, and I think that was Claude's great frustration, as one might feel frustrated now, that it was pretty obvious what was going on. It was pretty obvious that things were going to get worse. Yet those who were meant to be in charge kept on announcing that, peace was just around the corner, that things weren't as bad as they looked. So, yeah, I think the parallel is all too strong.
1: Why do you think, as somebody who's written for mainstream, mainline publications like The Independent and others, Patrick, why do you think mainstream media is so bad at sounding an alarm? Are they invested in there not being war, us not naming fascism? Are they simply scared, intimidated from saying the things they really know to be true? Is it this kind of illusion of objectivity that if we actually sound anything other than normal, we'll be considered biased? What is it? What holds journalists and their publications back?
0: Well, a lot of them sort of basically reflect the attitudes of the government of the country they're in. They will reflect the attitude of the proprietor. Certainly the press often have amnesia about this. At the time that Neville Chamberlain was speaking in 1938, it was pretty well known none of the established press wanted to disagreeing with him. You know, what can one do about it? Well, Claude felt one simple thing, and this is reflected in the title of the book, which is skepticism for individual, whether you read a newspaper, watching television, or any other part of the news outlets, just to be skeptical and not to believe anything, and it's officially denied. It's amazing how many people, including lots of journalists, don't focus on the fact that so much of what they're being told is partisan, that those who tell leak them things have very good reasons for doing so. And, you know, you find this not just in the present war, but as I've been sort of war correspondent in the Middle East and have covered wars elsewhere. And it sort of amazes me rather in retrospect how very crucial things were misreported by the press. You know, I remember in 2001 in Afghanistan, it was fairly obvious if one was reporting day to day that the Taliban hadn't been defeated, they'd gone home. But the media sort of reported that they were out of business, no need to pay any attention to those guys anymore. Well, look what happened since. In 2003, you know, the Iraqi army completely defeated, mission accomplished. You know, we can put our own guys in to rule in Baghdad. Completely untrue. Most of the Iraqi army had gone home. There was no way the Iraqis going to accept an occupation. And the revelations often, but what's really happening often don't come from the mass media. They come from politicians or they come from elsewhere.
1: I want to come back to the Middle East in a second, but before...
3: This is Laura Flanders and Friends, and today it's family. Laura is joined by her uncle, award-winning journalist Patrick Colburn. They're discussing the subject of his latest book, a biography about his father, journalist Claude Colburn. Believe nothing until it is officially denied. Claude Colburn and the Invention of Guerrilla Journalism is out now on Verso Books. As a young British journalist covering Germany in the 1930s, Claude founded his own newsletter, The Week, which became famous for its opposition to fascism and the Western powers that were enabling it. You can watch the show and see pictures of the family and Laura's grandparents, and watch on demand through the links at lauraflanders.org. While you're there, please take a moment to subscribe to our newsletter. That way, you'll receive information on all of our web exclusives, including the full uncut conversation from today's show. The discussion continues, but first here's Skull Tax by The Broken Record, featuring Anthony Joseph from the full-length album The Architecture of Oppression, Part 2, released on Barely Breaking Even Records, or BBE.
4: 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Skull Tax is a threat to national security. Before you realize it,

0: I want to come back to the Middle East in a second, but before we do, the part, one of the aspects of the book that is so helpful to me and gratifying in a sense is that you add lots of people back into the story that didn't get much of a due in a lot of Claude's autobiographical writings, and paint a picture of Claude in that work, but a lot of other people with him. My grandmother is mentioned, Hope Hale Davis, Jean Ross. Do you want to talk a bit, Gerda Toro? You want to talk a little bit about some of the characters in Claude's life that fill out the picture? Because I found it striking, the community, the company that he was in at that time.
1: Sure. I mean, at quite an early stage, when he was at university, when he was at Oxford, his sort of closest pal was Graham Greene, the novelist, and there was a cousin, Evelyn Waugh, another novelist. These were very sort of close friends of his. They don't get much of a mention in his autobiography, but rather amazingly, his first two wives don't get mentioned at all. The first, Hope Hale, was a journalist in New York, whom he married in 1931. And had a daughter by, and she thought of writing about him and their relationship, and also about his second wife, Jean Ross, who was the model for Christopher Isherwood's Sally Bowles, you know, in Cabaret and elsewhere, but originally in Isherwood's novella about Sally Bowles in Berlin, who Hope, rather amazingly, became a very best friend of. And I found that extraordinarily interesting.
0: I mean, it's kind of extraordinary that he left the Jean and Hope out of his other autobiographies. Any insight into why?
1: Maybe just sort of too complicated.
0: A little complication that helped bring me to being. I take it seriously. Sure. I take umbrage.
1: You take umbrage?
0: Don't get me wrong. I adored Claude and admired him tremendously. A huge hero in my life. But I have to say, I was glad to see that you both found writings by my grandmother that hadn't been published and that they helped to add so much to the story. Did you get any clearer as to what had influenced Claude? What caused him to have the politics that he had? And do you want to describe that just a little bit?
1: He was pretty sort of rebellious from an early stage. He started up, even as a 15-year-old at school, two sort of different newspapers, handwritten, which are very sort of critical of the school authorities, and both of which were banned. He became a communist, joined the Communist Party after getting back from Germany, because he thought they were the only people who had the sort of fanaticism in the organization to fight Hitler. He also thought that in Spain, that only through sort of organization, their sort of organization and arms from the Soviet Union, did they stand the slightest chance of winning. You know, they weren't just fighting Franco, they were fighting with Mussolini had sent 80,000 troops. Hitler had sent the Luftwaffe, which carried out Guernica. His feeling was that in Germany and later in Britain, that people said, why aren't you more moderate? And he said, the problem is the moderates never do anything apart from telling him to be more moderate. And he felt that right through. So he felt that the effective opposition to appeasement of Germany, effective opposition to the government in Britain, what you required was to be organized by people who are pretty fanatical. But then you immediately had to get a very broad band of public opinion, which would include people who are very conservative in many ways, to stand with you. And then you could be quite effective. So you had quite well-worked theories of how you could oppose the powers that be, the authorities, and have an impact.
0: I mentioned at the top that you had brothers. You have two, Andrew and Alexander. Alexander, much missed, passed away a few years ago. His publication, Counterpunch, surely is an example of the kind of guerrilla journalism that you describe. Your other brother, Andrew, has been doing extraordinary reporting on the role of Amazon in this moment, in providing IT services and satellite services to the Israeli Defense Force, so-called. The family continues to do this work. I'd love to ask you the question, Patrick, that I ask all of our guests, which is what you think the story will be that future journalists will tell of now.
1: I think they'll be pretty astonished, particularly Gaza and Lebanon and Iran. You know, I covered many previous wars in the Middle East. You know, usually the U.S. may have been complicit with Israel in various attacks and invasions, but after a bit, they would restrain them. That hasn't happened this time. This is pretty extraordinary. The role of the Biden administration was something I didn't expect. So it happened quicker. It happened when it didn't have to happen. And it'd be an awful lot worse than I imagined. So likewise, in the 1930s, you know, there was inevitability of what was going to happen after Hitler came to power, after Franco had won the civil war in Spain, or was winning, the rise of fascism, very difficult to stop. And in one sense, Claude did get exactly what he wanted at the end of the day, which he'd, rather to his own amazement, which was he'd wanted a British government, and indeed a US government, fully committed to fighting fascism and the Nazis and Hitler. Eventually that happened. He said they could only do this in alliance with the Soviet Union. That happened too. Two-thirds of the German army was on the Eastern Front come D-Day. And in Britain, you had a sort of popular front government that sort of united everybody. So I don't think one should sort of depress oneself too much. Claude, it's often said, you know, that I think horrible phrase, you know, talking truth to power. Well, dear old power certainly doesn't want to hear the truth. You know, it's a very good idea, the truth, doesn't want to lose its power. What you ought to do, what everybody ought to do, is tell the truth to the powerless and enable them to do something about it.
0: Patrick Hoban, thank you so much for joining us. We will put all the information about your rest of your books and this new one, Believe Nothing Till It's Officially Denied, out now from Verso at our website.
1: Thank you.
0: I remember Claude as my grandfather, and I spent the most time with him that I ever did in the first weeks following my father's sudden death. I was just 13, and even though our families weren't particularly close, my mother packed me off to stay with Claude and Patricia at their home in Ireland in those first weeks. What I remember most was how much time, in fact, Claude had for young people like myself, how seriously he took me, wanting to know what I thought, assuming I was thinking about more than others might suspect. He shared articles in the news, talked truly about what I was doing, showed interest, made fun of people. We had a lot of good times together. I noticed that, and noticed too how much time he had for animals and for people that others might consider dull. There aren't any dull people, he would say, just bad questions. Find the right question, and you'll find the subject that just about everyone has inside them, in which they are truly an interested and interesting expert. I don't know quite what the relevance of all this is for this particularly fraught moment, but I think there is some. Spend more time with young people. Assume they're thinking about more deeply than others might suspect. I don't know. We all might get smarter that way. In the meantime, you can find my uncut conversation with Uncle Patrick and all my conversations with Alexander and Andrew in our archives at lauraflanders.org. That uncut conversation comes directly to subscribers to our free podcast. I hope you'll join them. Till the next time, stay kind, stay curious, and why not add brave?
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0: This show is produced by yours truly, Laura Flanders, along with Sabrina Artel, Jeremiah Cothran, Veronica Delgado, Erica Harley, Jeanette Hernandez, Jeannie Hopper, Sarah Miller, Nat Needham, David Neumann, and Rory O'Connor.
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8: 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This is your host, Natalie, speaking, and today is episode 55. And today, honestly, I've been really busy, so I just kind of picked a bunch of random songs. They all kind of fall under the twee pop, kind of on the heavier side. I tried to stay away from artists that I've played here before, so playing artists new to the show are the Pearly Gatecatchers, Sing Sing, EE, Daily Mixture, artists like that, playing songs by Belle and Sebastian, California Snow Story, Mojave 3, classics like Japanese Breakfast, Club 8, Heavenly, and Apples in Syria. So enjoy this first song by Apples in Syria.